can tell you about it is we save babies. And I've been doing it for about 8 years now. And the babies we saved that first year, they're now going into the third grade. I just think that is very exciting. It jazzes me about what my mission is, what my purpose is. And I'm hopeful that there's enough of you in the listening audience today who will feel the same way. Without further ado, I'd like to introduce my great friend, Scott Wilder, with Preborn.

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1: Hi, my name is Jules, and I'm going to share my story with you. Just a quick background, I'm 26. My husband Kyle is 32. We have a four-year-old little boy named Aiden. He's wonderful, adventurous, and very strong-willed. And after we had Aiden, we decided that it was one and done. We're going to be a family of three, and that was going to be enough for us. So I got pregnant, and we were financially struggling. We were paycheck to paycheck. Kyle's job was just taking off. I was finishing school. Everything pointed to not having a baby. And I ultimately decided that I wanted an abortion. Sounds weird when you say it out loud. That's when I found Life Care. I remember showing up. And it was just so warm and inviting, and everyone was so nice. And I kept thinking, how can everyone be this nice? They asked if I wanted an ultrasound so that they could show me and possibly guess how far along that we were. And when she put the gel on me, and then she put the little stick thing on my tummy, and I saw her. This little alien thing, this little thing my husband and I made out of pure, intense love. That was the moment that I knew that I loved someone so much that I had never even met. That was the moment that my choice was made for me. I think my husband knew by the look on my face after I saw her on the monitor that we were going to be a parent of two children. How that all worked and changed my life. I've never been so happy for a family of four, and I just wanted to say thank you.
2: Hello, beautiful. Hello, beautiful. Oh, goodness.
1: One of the best things that have ever happened to me is right here in my arms. Thanks again for listening to us.
0: 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And we should probably start with a thank you. There are babies alive today, and many girls today celebrating with their babies because of what we did together last year, because we gave the gifts of ultrasounds, and that meant she had a chance to know the truth of what was happening in her body, and she chose life. Give an ultrasound right now. Make sure that girls and women know the truth as they make such an important decision. There is a war on the unborn. I know you know that. We have, at this moment, the most radically pro-abortion administration in American history. No matter how the Democrat side fleshes out, it will still be that way and even more so. But today, if you provide an ultrasound to a girl, once she sees her baby, hears her baby's heartbeat, more than 83% of the time she will choose life. It won't matter what laws and bans say or political sides say. Because this has never been something that can be fixed with laws and bans. This is a matter of the heart, and only God can change a heart. The ultrasound will change her heart, and you'll double her likelihood she'll choose life. Now, it'd be easy to think, well, Roe versus Wade has been overturned, and we can dust our hands off and take a victory lap. We know that's not true. It's not true in my home state of Texas. It's not true here. As conservative as we can be with our laws, and as good as it is that our laws reflect our respect for life, it still is not solvable.

0: by laws and bans. Ultrasounds make a world of difference because it makes clear to her that no matter what she's been told, no matter what she thinks, no matter what influencers or singers or celebrities claim when they say it's not a baby, an ultrasound makes it perfectly clear that it is a baby. And we hear again and again and again from girls who see their baby, hear their baby's heartbeat, that after that, it didn't matter what anyone else said. She knew at that moment, that's my baby, and I'm her mother. So, how many babies will you save? Call 833-850-BABY. 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Or click on the preborn banner at 960thepatriot.com. And I want to tell you that 100% of what you give goes directly to providing ultrasounds. We separately fundraise for administrative and overhead. So you can be sure that 100% of your gift goes directly to providing ultrasounds. You know, given what has happened in the last year in Ohio, and of course is happening all across the country, trying to stamp out access to vital women's pregnancy resources across this state and many others, like those that Preborn offers, simply because these centers don't provide abortions, the other side calls the truth that we share misinformation and deceptive trade practices. I can tell you what is misinformation. It's the lie that continues to be told that it's not a baby. That is deceptive. And it's not a surprise, because we know who the father of deception is, the father of lies. So it is more important than ever to stand for life, not to remain silent on this very important, truly life and death issue. And most people believe more and more states will follow what other states have done, and there will be ultimately a push for a U.S. constitutional amendment securing abortion right up to the moment a baby is born. But remember, nothing shares the truth more with a young girl than the ultrasound you provide today. Once her heart is changed, those laws, no matter what they are, don't matter. Listen to the words of a woman who recently gave $140 to save five babies. In the comments section, after she gave her gift to provide five ultrasounds, she wrote, "I didn't know Jesus until I was 38. At 18, I had an unplanned pregnancy and made the terrible choice of abortion with the support of my family. Out of all the mistakes I've made in my life, this is the one that had been most devastating. If I had had the chance to see that baby on an ultrasound, maybe I wouldn't have taken the advice of my family members, who also didn't know any better. I most definitely want to help in saving the lives of these little babies, but I also want to spare other young women from going through what I went through. As a mother of young children today," she wrote, "I can say with all certainty that the love a mother has for a child will outweigh any fear and hardship that a young woman might be facing in the midst of this decision. Thank you for what you are doing. God bless you all." Call right now, 833-850-BABY. That's 833-850-2229. Or click on the preborn banner at 960thepatriot.com. We're saving babies and saving souls and saving moms from perhaps a lifetime of pain and regret. Would you help her stand for life today? The statistics are remarkable, really. When women and girls see their baby on that ultrasound and hear their baby's heartbeat, they choose life more than 83% of the time. Planned Parenthood is the number one abortion provider in this country, and even though Roe has been overturned, they are still fighting and finding ways to do what they do. The number one competitor for Planned Parenthood is Preborn. Stand with Preborn right now. It's the right thing to do. Call 833-850-2229. 833-850-2229. Or click on the preborn banner at 960thepatriot.com. And remember, 100% of what you give goes directly to providing ultrasounds. Every penny goes for the fight for life. Here's Dan Steiner, president of Preborn.
1: I met Jesus, and I was working in the business world, running a national corporation, in the corporate world, and came to Christ. It changed everything in my life, and During one of those times, just early as a Christian, I became sensitized to the Christian worldview, and one of those parts of it was abortion and what, you know, we as believers should do. And I said, man, we've got to do something about that. And I said, Lord, what works? And I just broke my heart, and know it breaks his heart. He sees every abortion. He's omniscient and omnipresent. This is the thing that works. It's ultrasounds. Faith without works is of none effect, it says in James. This is your opportunity to stand with the Father to the fatherless, to stand with Jesus Christ, who is the way and the truth and the life, and give life to children. Every dollar is not going to preborn, not going to our administrative cost. We independently fundraise for that. That's not what we're doing. $28 to give an ultrasound to a girl. $140 we'll give to five girls. We'll send you a picture of a baby whose life was saved, like the one you sponsored. And it's all possible by your gift. Be part of God's solution, and more importantly, God's heart for these unborn babies.
0: 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And remember, 100% of that gift goes directly to providing that ultrasound machine. I think of a couple who came to a preborn center, high school sophomores, so 16 years old. The girl brought her boyfriend, the father of the baby, with her. They were on their way to get an abortion, but she had heard that we provided free ultrasounds. They both came in. The young man came in and sat as far away from the machine as possible. Ball cap on, head down, cell phone out. As a young girl saw the truth of what was happening in her body, as she saw her baby, introduced to her baby for the first time, she said, "Come see this. This is amazing." He didn't even look up, didn't break stride on his phone, still wanted nothing to do with it. But then the sonographer put the Doppler on the young woman's belly, and the sound of the baby's heartbeat began to resound in the room. He put his cell phone down and, almost to his own surprise, heard himself say, "That's a baby." 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Or click on the preborn banner at 960thepatriot.com. You know, so often the other side, the pro-abortion side, says of us, you don't really care about the baby. You just care about that one decision for her to choose life is what you say, but you don't really, really care. Well, that's not true. I mean, a preborn, it's so much more than just that one moment choosing life. It's the beginning of a two-year-long mentoring process that includes free maternity clothes, free baby clothes, diapers, strollers, cribs, formula, parenting classes, no judgment. We believe it's better to put an arm around the shoulder than to shake a finger in anyone's face. Yes, we are pro-life, but we're also pro-baby, pro-moms, pro-gospel. Today, with your gift to preborn, You're saving babies and saving souls.
2: Before I got married, I was on a full scholarship at George Mason University for lacrosse. I was also on Team Canada playing for the World Cup team. And so I had all these dreams and hopes of pursuing professionally as a lacrosse player, then developing into a Division I coach. And I already had my whole route planned out. So we got married, my husband was on board and my number one cheerleader saying, yeah, that's awesome. And then we got married and found out I was pregnant with Ethan 4 months after we were married. And when I found out I was pregnant, I was devastated. And it was crazy because I was a new believer. I'm like, you know, this is my body. I don't think we're ready for a kid. We'll just have an abortion. You know, and it came out just that simple. I was just like, yeah, we'll just have an abortion. It'll be fine. You know, and I'll just go on my route that I already had planned. And my husband, he is a strong Christian man, was like, no, like, you just got saved. I was like, what? Like, no, I have a plan. Like, this is what I'm going to do. And I remember in the apartment, we were living in Rosemary Ridge apartment, sitting in the bathroom, just bawling, like crying my eyes out, thinking like, what am I gonna do? And I just remember like, almost like a slap in the face, like, suck it up. And it was God saying like, you have to have faith in me. I will take care of you. Like, this is what I have planned. I already have your life planned out. This is what I have planned. Trust in me. And I just like stood up, like not stood up, but I just was like, oh, okay, let's do this. They were never judging. They're always there, open arm, welcoming you. And of course, they're too saying, like, this is your decision. This is you. Like, we're just here to support you and just educate you. And it was really cool not to be pressured. Like, you better keep this baby or you're going to, like, someplace you don't want to go. And it was just, it was really reassuring to know that, again, no matter what I decided, they were there. They just wanted to obviously help guide me and show me what was available. And ended up having Ethan March 25th. 2011, and he was amazing. He was perfect.
0: Providing ultrasounds is the single most effective thing you can do if you're pro-life. And if we don't do it, it won't be done. You know, the world joins us, the others join us in so many of the things that are good things: building cinder block houses, digging wells, purifying water, feeding the hungry, clothing the naked. But on this, we're all alone. Those of us who know it's a baby, we're all by ourselves. It's an inside job. If we don't do it, it won't be done. Stand or let evil prevail. Now, you might say, well, I mean, I am pro-life. I'm not going to do anything for the other side. I mean, I'm not going to support that side. But really, I'm really not going to do anything. I'm reminded of the great quote from Sir Edmund Burke, "The only thing necessary for the triumph of evil is for good people to do nothing." It doesn't take taking the other side for evil to prevail. It simply takes us sitting it out. The only thing necessary for the triumph of the evil of abortion is for you and me to do nothing. It is not enough to shake our fists and curse the darkness. We have to point to the light or be the light. How long did we wait thinking if we had the right president at the right time with the right court and the right Congress in the right mood, they might do the right thing? And where are we today? We're post-Roe, but guess what? The demand for abortions is greater than ever. All that time we waited, babies died. Don't wait one more moment. Call now. Provide ultrasounds. Save babies. Save mothers from perhaps a lifetime of pain and regret. 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Listen to what one woman wrote as she gave her gift to save two babies providing ultrasounds with preborn. She said, "I am a senior citizen that had two abortions in my younger days out of fear and have regretted it ever since. I think of those children often and think of them every birthday that they have missed. I hope my contribution in their memory and honor will save another young girl from this pain and sorrow." Now think about that for a moment. This is a woman who starts by saying she's a senior citizen, then says every year, as that time of year rolls around, she has thought about those babies. She's done that for maybe 50 years, something she thinks about, and she wants to, in her words, save another young girl from this pain and sorrow. In our remaining few moments, would you just say a prayer, perhaps really quickly, about what God would want to do through you today to help you stand for life? Maybe you even prayed this kind of thing in your prayer life. If you have one, "Lord, show me today how I can be you to someone let me show someone your love today. We think this could be an answer to that prayer. Call 833-850-BABY. That's 833-850-2229. 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Just a few minutes left to save 50 babies in our brief time together. To introduce a girl to her baby for the first time, isn't that a great way to think about it? You get a chance to introduce a girl to her baby for the very first time. Give her the first picture she's ever going to have of her baby. Out of all the pictures and all the firsts, first tooth, first words, first step, first grade, first dance, first car, going off to college, all those, you give her the very first picture she's ever going to have of her baby. In fact, without that first picture that you'll provide today, there just might not be any of those other pictures. Would you join us right now? 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
3: Thank you, Scott. It's always great to hear from you. I just wanted to tell the audience that in 2023, 59,243 babies were saved and 83 ultrasound machines were placed into pregnancy centers. Here in Phoenix, you saved 564 babies. Think of it this way. 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And as I said at the beginning of the show, I began my journey with preborn 8 years ago, and those babies are now going into the third grade. I feel great about that, and I'm hopeful that you'll join me and call the phone number, go to the websites, make your donation. 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So help me do that, and let's make a great goal. Thank you.
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13: For nearly 3,000 years, Homer's The Iliad has shaped the Western imagination. 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
18: Hello, this is In Song Kim from Yesterday, Today, and Tomorrow. And we have a very special guest today, Ms. Lee Ann Mancini is with us, and she's host award-winning podcast, Raising Christian Kids, available on all major platforms and streaming on KHCB Radio's Uplifted Station. And she is an adjunct professor at South Florida Bible College and Theological Seminary. Thank you so much for being with us.
19: Well, thank you for having me. I'm glad to be here.
18: Yes, I'm so excited to talk about very important topic and raising Christian kids in during very strange times. So, yeah, so tell us a little bit about yourself and then your program and the book.
19: Well, I'm Lee Ann Mancini, and I am the founder of Raising Christian Kids. And we're also having a parenting conference, How to Raise Disciples, October 10th in South Florida. And I have a book out, Raising Kids to Follow Christ. And our mission is just to help parents and grandparents and all who are raising the next generation to have a strong foundation in God so they don't walk away from their faith later and they're able to defend their faith when they're being confronted with these crazy views that are out there today.
18: Yes, yes. So tell us a little bit about how you begin to start these programs and motivate you to write a book.
19: Well, it started a long time ago when my children were little. I couldn't find books that taught them how to live out the biblical principles I was trying to instill in them at a young age. You know, like bullying, being afraid, or being a servant. And so I wrote the Sea Kids series books, and I shelved them. I thought, well, I'm just going to bring them out when I have grandkids. Well, the Lord had other plans. I ended up writing 7 Christian children's books.
18: Wow.
19: They did extremely well, and now they're made into an animation series that's on Right Now Media, PureFlix, Answers TV, Minnow, Yippie, all the top streaming, Christian streaming devices. And from there, I noticed that children were walking away from their faith at an alarming rate. It was like 45% in middle school and high school about 6 years ago. And I felt the prompting of the Holy Spirit to research, because at heart I'm a teacher and a researcher. Mm-hmm. And I teach at South Florida Bible College. Mm-hmm. And I was finding all this information of why kids were walking away and what we needed to do. The Lord was just downloading everything. And so that's why I wrote the Raising Kids to Follow Christ parenting guidebook. And so the Lord has just been opening up doors for me to educate parents and grandparents. And this is a ministry. I make no money on any of the sale of my books or anything. I donate it back to our nonprofit, which gives free resources to families that can't afford to buy a parenting book, a Bible, or a Christian children's book.
18: Yes, it was very challenging. Even when I was raising our children, it was okay up till junior high. We did a devotion together in the morning, prayed together, and then I started to see the cultural changes that they bring into the home. And I was really shocked what was going on, too. So, yeah, it's very important for us.
19: Yeah, you know, I have parents.
18: Yeah, go ahead.
19: I have parents say now, look, I haven't done this. I haven't raised them like this. I didn't know how to do it. And like you said, I see my kids in middle school. They're starting to get different views and have a different worldview than what I was raising them to believe.
18: Mm-hmm.
19: And I tell parents, it's never too late. Have a meeting, a family meeting, and start to write together a family mission statement that says, this is how we're going to worship as a family. This is how we're going to be good stewards as a family. This is when we're going to read God's word and go to church. And if your kids push back, your teenagers push back, you say to them, well, there's 3 reasons we're doing this. And now these are 3 reasons that they can't push back upon.
18: Mm-hmm.
19: Because we have to be accountable to God how we're raising you, because we want to keep you safe. And the third reason, oh, I'm drawing a blank on my third reason. There's three good reasons. We want to be accountable for God and how we're raising you. We want to keep you safe. And if I think of the third reason, I'll let you know. But there's three really good reasons why you want to do this.
18: Yeah.
19: And then if they don't listen to the parenting legacy contract that you create for your family mission statement, then you take away privileges, and you'll see how fast teenagers turn around because they don't want to lose those privileges. So there's a lot we can do even when they're in the teenage years and they're rebellion.
18: Yes, yes. And I think we need really good tools because a lot of parents are frustrated without having a tool. Like your case is you're a teacher, you have theological knowledge, you're equipped. But a lot of parents are not. I mean, one of the reasons I went to seminary was to be equipped to have a conversation with my children that have some make sense and have an intellectual conversation. So on your book, and you mentioned a thought that scared you to your core, an image that Jonathan Edwards, a North American revivalist, a preacher from 1700, used to frighten parents. It is a very vivid example. Can you talk about that and your reaction to it?
19: Yes. And I just thought about the third one.
18: Yeah,
19: it's okay. Because we love you. The most important one.
18: That's right.
19: You tell your kids we're doing this because we love you.
18: Absolutely.
19: Okay, so yes, Jonathan Edwards, a revivalist preacher in the 1700s.
18: Mm-hmm.
19: Now, I don't agree with scaring parents, but this is what they did back then. But I just remember this. It just shocked me.
18: Mm-hmm.
19: He told parents, just envision yourself in heaven sitting at the heavenly banquet table, and you're enjoying this feast with all your friends and your family, but you don't see your children sitting there. And now, you know, you realize where they are. And when I thought about that, I never envisioned my children not being with me in heaven for all eternity. So he wanted to motivate parents to just realize how serious it is, a job of raising your children to love and honor God. It's not just for here today. But it's for all eternity. So, you know, I was like, wow, I never thought of that. I want to do everything I can to make sure my children are strong believers so they'll spend eternity in heaven with me. And I want to make sure other parents do all that they can and equip them as best as I can.
18: Yeah.
19: And so, yeah, it was, you know, it's a shocking thing to think that your children will not be with you for all eternity.
18: Yeah. And then children are very smart these days with all the internet and AI. So having an intellectual, theological conversation is even needed. And it's a different generation, right?
19: Oh, absolutely. You can't pass on what you don't know.
18: Mm-hmm.
19: So you have to, as parents today, we really have to educate ourselves, prepare ourselves. To be good apologists and to teach our children how to defend their faith and to believe in their faith. And it starts very early.
18: Mm-hmm.
19: I always say from the womb to age 3, you're preparing that soil to be rich soil.
18: Mm.
19: So from ages 4 to 7, when you're teaching them biblical principles, you're planting seeds into rich soil that grows deep roots that will last a lifetime for your child. By the time they're 15 months to 13 years of age, that's when their worldview is formulated. By 13, it's pretty much established what they believe to be true or not true. And how do you do that from the womb to age 3? Say for a toddler, instead of saying, let's take a nap, you say, let's take a Sabbath's rest and pray to Jesus.
18: Mm.
19: Now, they don't understand the full meaning of the word Sabbath. But what you're doing is you're creating the vocabulary and a category in their mind for that word. Later, between the ages of 4 and 7, when you're explaining the true meaning of Sabbath, you're planting seeds into rich soil.
18: There's so
19: much to do. My book is very applicational from the birth all the way to teenage land.
18: Oh, wow. I think it's an excellent book for parents to pick it up and read to have a more practical tool, because that's what's missing. I didn't have any tools to, I'm born in Christian family and I grew up in Christian family, but I didn't have that, like a structured tool to use it. So it's great that you wrote that book.
19: Yes, you know, there's a lot of tools today. I didn't have them either.
18: Mm.
19: And before I wrote my book, George Barna, who I've had on my podcast show, he's wonderful. He wrote a book called Raising Spiritual Champions, and it kind of sounded the alarm as to what's going on.
18: Mm.
19: So at the time, George Barna and the Christian Arizona University did a survey between 13 and 14-year-old children from Christian families. Now, 70% of 13 to 14-year-olds from Christian families, 70% don't believe Satan exists. 84% don't believe we're born into sin. 90% don't believe in absolute truth. Then he asked the Christian pastors, children's pastors, 53% believe in reincarnation.
18: Whoa.
19: 50% actually believe Jesus sinned while he was on earth. And 56% believe that there's no absolute truth. So, you know, in song, this is why we find ourselves living in the times we're living, because we've failed to raise disciples and place them in the four pillars of society: the government, academia, the media, and the church.
18: Mm-hmm.
19: Yep. So there's so much we can do, because it's never too late.
18: Yeah, my program shares a lot of issues like this. Like when we open the market, we call it a free market. We didn't realize the market comes with the ideology too. And I think that, yeah, and coming through internet or social media, there's a bombarded with the teachings that is different than Judeo-Christian belief. And that's what really planting a seed in their minds, right? And share with us,
19: yeah,
18: a little bit about that.
19: Yeah.
18: I mean, I was shocked that you just told me about statistic. Yeah. Go ahead.
19: Yeah, the statistics are shocking. You know, and I think it's because a lot of parents are unchurched. And I think, too, that we're raising children as we did when they were, you know, back in the day, the 50s, the 60s, the 70s, with just Bible stories and Bible devotionals and going to church on Sunday. And all that is great. But we have to do so much more to prepare them, because we see when they go off to university, we send our Christian child to university, and they come back unbelievers of God.
18: That's right.
19: And that reflects the 70% that don't believe Satan exists. That's 13 to 14-year-olds before they even get into college now. So, you know, I love this quote from Josh Movahill from Renew a Nation. And I quote him in my book, and it says, "Could it be that one reason young people are doctrinally ignorant, spiritually confused, and living with a syncretistic faith system is that we have reduced our teachings to a couple dozen moralistic stories found in most children's Bibles? Our children need the soul-gripping, life-altering, meat-based, Jesus-centered teaching of God's Word. We have to really start teaching our children young." And, you know, the experts will tell you a six-month-old can understand more than he can convey. You know, so start planting those seeds early and being diligent and learning the word yourself as a parent and looking for all kinds of ways to teach your children. Einstein said play is the highest form of research. So I asked the parents, look at the child's bedroom. Is it more Disneyland or is it Destinyland? You know, Deuteronomy 6 says, train them up when you rise up, when you walk along the path, when you lie down. So that means all day long, everything you do during these 13 years, especially that you have these young children, it should be centered on Jesus, His Word, God, and the Holy Spirit. And there's so many ways to do that. We just have to do it.
18: That's right. We have to commit it to it. I mean, it's really spiritual war that we're in, really rescuing our children, and it needs a complete commitment. And I found myself really, I have to kneel every day, right?
19: Oh, yes. You know, God says our children are our arrows in our quiver.
18: Mm-hmm.
19: So what does that mean? Well, an arrow has to be made precise. It has to be made as perfect as can be.
18: Mm-hmm.
19: And what is it used for? It's used to shoot and kill the enemy.
18: Mm-hmm.
19: You know, our children are our future. We can change the trajectory of our country and our world mm-hmm. by raising our children to be strong Christians. And there's so much we can do that. You know, farmers, I always thought this was interesting, that farmers plant corn early in season, and it's to inhibit the growth of weeds and reduce insect infestation.
18: Mm-hmm.
19: Well, we do the same by preparing our soil and planting the seeds early in effort to reduce infestation of doubt, confusion, unbelief in our children.
18: Mm.
19: There's just a lot we can do, and we need to do it. And I think the churches need to step up and have biblical parenting classes.
18: Mm-hmm.
19: We have a lot of classes in our churches for various things, but you can have a biblical parenting class to help parents learn the Bible and how to raise their children and how to teach their children God's Word.
18: Yeah, actually, parents themselves, ourselves, are facing the spiritual war. And we have a busy schedule. There's lots going on culturally. And so making time and committing to spend time together, that is the first war that we have to fight. And it's invisible. So it's very difficult for in our culture to really sit down, have a connection with the children, right? It's very different time.
19: Yes. And you know, our churches, they spend more money on missionary work than on the mission to raise the next generation.
18: Mm.
19: And you can tell how much a church really cares about their children. Just look at their children's ministry budget.
18: Mm.
19: I've had many kidmin leaders say, you know, they don't give us any money. They don't give us any money to do much.
18: Mm. Yeah.
19: And in reality, that is the most important mission of families and churches, is the children, because they're our future.
18: Absolutely, absolutely. Sunday school needs to be more exciting, more revival against this cultural war, because when we were growing up, we didn't have a lot of those opposite ideas and teachings. So when we go to Sunday school, we're soaked in with the Bible stories and spiritual growth. Everything was ready for us. Right now, children have to face the spiritual war in their young age. That's a really tough place, right?
19: Oh, absolutely. And I think the important thing is we need to teach our children how to become critical thinkers.
18: Mm-hmm, absolutely.
19: And one example that you can do for a child is that your child comes to you and says, Mom, my friend Sandy says that it's okay to have two daddies married, that it's okay. And what do you think, Mom? Well, instead of answering your child's question right away, ask them what they think. Well, tell me, what do you think, Susie? Do you think that's okay? What you're allowing is Susie to become a critical thinker.
18: Mm-hmm.
19: And based on her answer, you can either praise her for the correct answer, or you can gently direct her to the correct answer once you know what she thinks.
18: Mm-hmm.
19: So asking children their question back to them helps them to become critical thinkers. You don't do it all the time because you don't want to make them feel that they can't come to you and ask you a question because it's going to be burdensome to them all the time.
18: Mm.
19: But, you know, helping our children become critical thinkers. And I always say use positive language when you're talking to your children. You can take anything, and it works in marriages as well. Anything you say, you can turn it around to be a positive comment and not a negative comment. For example, you want your child to get ready and put their pajamas on. So instead of saying, if you don't hurry up and put your pajamas on, we're not going to have time for a bedtime story.
18: Mm-hmm.
19: You can say, hurry up, put your pajamas on so we can read a bedtime story.
18: Mm.
19: You know, or your teenager's driving the car. you better not get a ticket because I'll take the keys away and you won't drive the car again.
18: Mm.
19: You can say, watch the speed limit. We want you to come back safe and sound and always have a privilege to use the car.
18: Mm-hmm.
19: Children respond more to positive language.
18: Mm.
19: So there's a lot we can do. The way we talk to our children, the way we interact with our children, the way we teach our children, the methods we use, and most importantly, pray. Pray and ask the guidance of the Holy Spirit to educate you, to equip you, and pray for God and His Holy Spirit to open up your children's minds and hearts.
18: Mm.
19: And start early, and remember it's never too late.
18: Absolutely, never too late. Yes, and we are facing very different, strange time, but I think the keeping this core value of a Christian beautiful value, instill them, is important because we're living in the AI world and kids gonna go ask AI every kind of questions. We are living in an AI world, and kids gonna ask all kinds of questions to AI. If we don't build a foundation, AI will build a foundation, right?
19: Oh, yeah, it's very scary. I am telling you right now, our children face so many obstacles to fight against their ability to believe in God's Word and to find false information mm-hmm. than it's ever had before. You know, when we were growing up, I don't know how old you are, but I'm up there in age now. My children are in their 30s. But we didn't have to face, you know, all the technical mm-hmm. problems, the cell phone, the AI. So mm-hmm. there's just so much more. And that's why it's even more critical to have a family mission statement, to have a disciplinary contract, to make sure you're involved in your child's life and you have open, loving communication.
18: Mm-hmm.
19: It's very critical. It's very critical. You know, my son, he never walked away from his faith, but there was a time he was addicted to computer and also smoking marijuana, pot all the time. And I just prayed and did the best I could, and I trusted the Lord and the Holy Spirit, and I never gave up hope. And, you know, now he's a grown man, and he does Bible study in my home with me.
18: Wow. That's awesome.
19: So that's what I'm saying. You know, you never stop. It's never too late. And it's never too early. And you do the best you can. The devil will want to tell you as a parent that you're failing. He wants you to feel guilty and shameful for the things you've done or haven't done. And I always tell parents, don't even give that a second thought.
18: Mm.
19: You put one foot in front of the other. You ask God to equip you, to guide you. You ask the Holy Spirit's influence. And you do the very best you can, knowing that this is the most important job. Not only you'll have, the most important job in the world is raising this next generation.
18: Yes, thank you so much sharing your wisdom. And one short words for where can we find your platforms and then book title one more time where we can buy the book.
19: Well, thank you. My website is raisingchristiankids.com. 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And my book is Raising Kids to Follow Christ.
18: Okay. Thank you so much for being with us. And anybody who's listening to program, and just go to the website and purchase this book and commit to raising our children in this difficult time. So thank you for listening from yesterday, today, and tomorrow, and we'll be back next week. Thank you.
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15: Hey, Seth Leibson here. The 2026 midterms are going to define the direction of this state and this country, and I think every serious voter in Arizona needs to be paying close attention to what's on that ballot. That's why I'm inviting you to the Battleground Tour, a live event right here in Phoenix on Thursday, October 22nd. I'll be joined on stage by Mike Gallagher and Scott Jennings for an evening dedicated to all the important issues and races. We're doing it live, in person, with you in the room. 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Now here's the thing, you can come for the general session and have a great night, but if you really want the full experience, I'd encourage you to look at the VIP option. 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It's a pretty special thing, and I don't think you'll regret it. 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
1: news this hour from Town Hall. I'm Mary Rose. President Trump said Friday that his administration has entered a sweeping agreement with Venezuela that could give the U.S. access to vast amounts of untapped oil reserves.
2: President Trump, in a social media post announcing the agreement, said it was negotiated by Secretary of State Marco Rubio, Defense Secretary Pete Hegseth, and Venezuela's acting president, Delcy Rodriguez. Rodriguez's government said in a statement, the deal involves development of 17 fields with a proven potential of 65 billion barrels. It said the agreement could draw $100 billion in investment into Venezuela's oil industry and yield over $209 billion in taxes for Caracas. Bernie Bennett reporting.
1: Experts say a significant drop in U.S. gas prices shouldn't be expected immediately. CMS, the Centers for Medicare and Medicaid Services, is blocking more than $1 billion in potentially improper Medicare lab payments. Correspondent Laura Winters reports.
3: Dr. Oz, who heads the agency, says labs billed Medicare for tests that were never performed on patients to the tune of $1.6 billion. More than 150 lab providers have been booted from the program for alleged fraud. The Centers for Medicare and Medicaid Services says some of these labs perform tests that patients didn't even need. AI is now being used to flag suspicious billing patterns.
1: Thousands are missing as the death toll has risen to over 600 from Nepal flood. Officials in the Himalayan country say over 2,500 people, including dozens of Americans and other foreigners, remain missing.

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12: 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Today is Hassan Piker Day, because the ice broke. What do I mean by that? I mean that United States Senator John Ossoff, who is up for election, had to come out and condemn Hassan Piker today. Ossoff already had a terrible couple of weeks because of his repulsive, disgusting attack on Natalie Hart. And so he saw his numbers sag. And then the Piker fallout got radioactive on him. And so he went out. Cory Booker went out yesterday. Debbie Dingell, longtime Democratic congresswoman, had it yesterday, cut number 14.
13: Done. So don't any reporter ask me again about Hassan Piker. It's not what November is about. Yeah.

0: It's exactly what November is about. It's the fact that the Democratic Party's gone over the left cliff into extremism, led by the DSA, Hassan Piker, and other radical Maoist, communist, Marxist, Leninist, you name it. So Debbie Dingell then goes on CNN with John Berman, cut number 15.
1: I am done, so don't any reporter ask me again about Hassan Piker. It's not what November is about.
2: So I'm a reporter. Why can't I ask you about Hassan Piker when he has campaigned with Senate candidate Abdul Sayed?
3: Look, I'll tell you what I'm tired of. I'm really worried about health care. I'm worried about reversing the SNAP cuts. I'm worried about hunger. I'm worried about affordability of groceries and gasoline and housing and a broken health care system. And quite frankly, everywhere I've gone for the last 10 days, someone throws a camera in my face or a phone in my face and asks me questions. I don't agree with them. I've made it very clear. And not only do I agree Israel's got a right to exist, but as I've got more into them, looking at things he said, there are a lot of things that deeply disturb me, but he's not on the ballot.
0: Okay, that won't work. He is on the ballot. The DSA is on the ballot. He has defined your party as being radical, anti-Semitic, violent rhetoric, addicted, Islamist apologist. He's the guy that said America deserved 9/11. And your Senate candidate in Michigan, Congresswoman Dingell, Abdul Al-Sayed, does campaign with him. All right? So Abdul Al-Sayed, we caught some video from him from April of this year being asked about Hassan Piker on the campaign trail, which Abdul Al-Sayed was on with him, cut number 23.
4: Like, you know, at the end of the day, people play this game with us all the time, right? I'm sure you've gotten it somewhere. I got it. It's like, well, here's this one thing that Hassan said. You now condemn him and everything he stands for. And I'm like, in what world does the world work this way? Like, in what world would you condemn somebody for something that they've said if you're serious about the project of actually persuading somebody?
0: Okay, so he's sitting right there. Like, I can hear you. I hear everything you say. In what world do you condemn him? In the world in which he says anti-Semitic violent things, threatens Jews, American Jews, for supporting Israel? In that world. Al-Sayed crashed out yesterday on his Twitch stream. Poor Generalissimo had to go and listen to the whole 6 hours. Here are a couple examples. Cut number one of the now paranoid and nutty Hassan Piker.
5: It means something that I've actively advocated against my whole life. It's orchestrated. It's completely orchestrated. Yeah, okay. GLD Vittorio said, every Dem political figure falling for the trap of spending more time on Hassan Piker than attacking Republicans is at best easily duped, and at worst has something to gain from Democrats losing in November. Either way, they shouldn't be taken seriously as a leader nor advisor.
0: So John Ossoff, don't take him seriously. Cory Booker, don't take him seriously. Hakeem Jeffries, don't take him seriously. Everybody not named Hassan Piker, don't take him seriously. Little bit of weird ego there, as well as obliviousness to the fact you're causing the house to fall down. Cut number two from this Twitch stream yesterday.
5: Every prominent Dem disavows me for saying Jews are not a monolith. Yeah, I think it's going to get to a point where it's just like me versus the world with this issue, because there are plenty of people on the anti-Zionist side who are literally saying Jews are a monolith. And there are plenty of people on the pro-Israel side that are saying the same as well.
0: You see, his problem is he's dumb. I was having fun with Bethany Mandel yesterday, also a Rutgers graduate. This is a Rutgers graduate. He is to Rutgers what Mayor Mamdani is to Bowdoin, their most famous graduate. And you don't want your most famous graduate to be an inarticulate, ill-educated, poorly read, ideological freak. Cut number three.
5: I think the reality is prominent Democrats know. Prominent Democrats know what the base wants. Establishment Democrats know what our desires are. They know the morality of our desires. They just hate it.
0: Yeah, they hate the fact that we hate Israel, and they hate the fact that they don't get support from my nutters. I was on with Jackie Heinrich earlier today on Fox News. Can we play cut 13, please?
6: Let's bring in Fox News contributor Hugh Hewitt, who writes for FoxNews.com today. Hassan Piker's radical rhetoric is becoming Democrats' 2026 brand. Hugh, great to see you. Is Hassan Piker just a streamer?
7: No, he's not. And it's very difficult for Abdul El-Sayed to say he's just a streamer when it was, in fact, Hassan Piker who carried Abdul El-Sayed over the finish line. Remind the audience, there were 1.5 million votes cast in the Democratic primary up north in Michigan, Haley Stevens against Abdul El-Sayed. Abdul El-Sayed won by 15,000 votes, 1%. He was campaigning in the days and weeks, indeed the night of, at a pool party streaming with Hassan Piker in Michigan. So Abdul El-Sayed owes his nomination to Hassan Piker. Now he doesn't want him because he's radioactive. In fact, earlier today, John Ossoff denounced Hassan Piker. Yesterday, Cory Booker denounced Hassan Piker. Democrats are lining up to say Hassan Piker's got nothing to do with me because he's radioactive, but it's too late. This was the summer of the DSA, the Democrat Socialists of America. It's ending with a focus on Hassan Piker, and Hassan Piker is bringing down everyone in the Democratic Party, most especially Abdul El-Sayed. I don't know what his internals are. I haven't seen them, but the efforts he's gone to put distance between himself and Piker, enormous efforts, and it's not going to work.
6: Is it really all that enormous, though? I mean, the statement after the most recent episode with Hassan Piker didn't even mention Hassan Piker's name. You would think that if Abdul El-Sayed wanted to really put distance between himself and this Twitch streamer, he would call him out by name, he would, you know, name and shame the actions that he finds reprehensible, and we have not seen that. Meantime, it's having an impact on Jewish people. You have in Michigan the Attorney General talking about potentially leaving the Democratic Party because of the incoming that she is feeling. Listen to this.
8: I have people saying, you are not going to tell us what you deem to be anti-Semitic. We'll decide what's anti-Semitic. That's not up for you, the Jewish population, to decide. And I find that to be very off-putting and offensive. I was Jewish before I was ever a member of the Democratic Party. And if I have to, I'll be Jewish afterwards, too.
6: It seems like we're hearing more and more of that lately, Hugh.
7: We are. We heard it from John Ossoff. We heard it from Cory Booker. We heard it from the Attorney General. We hear from congresspeople. Here's the basic problem. When you invite someone to move in with you, if you're going to lease a two-bedroom apartment in a small building, your roommate is your roommate is your roommate. And that roommate affects not only you, if they happen to be a psycho or they happen to be outside the bounds of what people consider to be ordinary habits of living. They are stuck with you for as long as the lease runs. Moreover, they pollute the entire building. Hassan Piker is that guy, that terrible roommate, that radioactive presence in your life. And Abdul El-Sayed wants to cut him off. There's only really one way to do it, which is to evict him. And that's very difficult to do when he got you there, when he found the apartment, when he put the deposit down, when he paid the security deposit. Hassan Piker is Abdul El-Sayed. Mike Rogers calls him their running mates, and Mike Rogers is right in Michigan. But Piker is also a running mate for every Democrat who's gotten close to the DSA, who's DSA adjacent. I look at Troy Jackson in Maine running against Susan Collins. That's a Hassan Piker rake. I look at Chris Pappas running in New Hampshire. He's got a Hassan Piker problem. I look at Tallarico in Texas, Peggy Flanagan in Minnesota. They all have Hassan Piker problems. And the only way you get out of that, and I don't even know if it works, is to go in front of the cameras, look it straight in the camera and say, I denounce Hassan Piker. He is a radical anti-Semite, addicted to violent rhetoric of the sort that is destroying the United States. I made a mistake having anything to do with him.
0: That's what you got to do. Abdul El-Sayed has not done it. Stay tuned on YouTube.
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0: How long have you been doing Young Heretics for?
2: This is our 6th year. It's a pandemic podcast started in 2020.
0: Okay. It's fabulous. How do you decide what
2: to do? Well, I call the show the classical education that you never knew you were missing, and it's mainly aims to serve people who feel that they didn't get what they should have out of their education, or they're not getting it now. And so I'm really going for those core texts that can give you a key to the rest of Western civilization. So we started out with the Iliad, Homer's Iliad, one of the cornerstones of Western literature. And then I've been in a 6-year-long conversation with my audience about what inspires them, what they're excited to learn more about. Right now, you notice we're doing Dante, and that's because we've been in epic poetry for months and months. We started with the Iliad and the Odyssey to coincide with the movie, but then we went on to the Aeneid, and now we're up to Dante. Basically, anything that belongs in the Western canon is fair game for us.
0: So what I like about, I don't know much about Dante. I never took a Dante course. I like that you used the Henry Wadsworth Longfellow translation. I like that you explain why you did. I like the fact that you give context to who Henry Wadsworth Longfellow is. And in other words, it's a lecture in the round for people who should know something and don't, and I don't know that particular thing. What are you teaching at the University of Austin this year?
2: I'm teaching a course called Epic and Tragedy, which is Homer's Odyssey, and then a number of Greek tragedies from the 5th century BC in Athens. They've read the Iliad already when they come in, and then we pick up with the Odyssey and we go through it book by book.
0: Okay, so you are, as you described to me last time, a high church Anglican. Why aren't you Catholic? Have you done Thomas Aquinas yet? Have you done the Summa?
2: I've been doing a lot of Aquinas, actually, alongside Dante. He has been a major companion of mine, and I have the highest admiration for the Catholic intellectual tradition, and Aquinas especially. I just find it's like a cathedral of thought, the Summa Theologica, the way that it's intricately composed, and it informs Dante so beautifully. I gotta tell you, Hugh, I'm not down with the Pope. It's not that I don't like the Pope. It's not that I find many of his pronouncements to be beautiful and true. It's that I'm too much of an incorrigible product of the Enlightenment. Maybe there's a little bit of the rebellious Americanist in me. I am like Milton. I believe that truth comes from the bottom up as well as the top down.
0: Well, the reason I ask is because you're obviously smart, and then I don't want to get my Anglican friends or my Episcopalian friends angry. But it's obviously, it's a fake thing, right? Henry VIII just decides one day, we'll start the church, and I want the monasteries, and so he starts a church. So that's obviously fake as opposed to the iterative, integrated development of church doctrine. So I just wonder, you're an intellectual, how do you get around that?
2: Yeah, unlike the Catholic Church, right, which has never produced a conventional organization on the basis of human judgment. I kid, I rib you because you ribbed me. Look, it's a little more complicated than that with the Anglican Church. I would suggest some of the greatest thinkers that you and I both admire have been part of this tradition as well. It wasn't merely that that Henry VIII was a venal psychopath. It was also that England was heading toward Reformation, and there were others as well who steered the church through that transition. And now, I think, if you examine, for example, the 39 Articles, which is kind of like the catechesis of the Anglican Church, you'd probably find a lot in there to agree about.
0: Now I want to get to the real reason I asked you back. I've been having to spend a lot of time on Hassan Piker. Hassan Piker lives on Twitch. An entire generation is going up on Twitch. An entire generation is not reading anything. Does a culture recover when you take an entire generation out of a reading tradition of any sort, not great books, but any reading, and put them into attention-breaking, attention-span-destroying imagery? That's what Dr. Kissinger wrote in the last book of Leaders. We're moving from the age of reading to the age of image. What happens to a country when that happens? This
2: is a profound problem. I don't think we have grappled yet with what it will look like if we really do enter into, as people have said, the end of literacy. Reading shapes your brain. It's something that profoundly reaches into your not only your neurological chemistry and structure, but I would argue also your soul. It is a way of forcing you into sustained attention, which is something that then goes on not just into, you know, what you might or might not know, what facts you're able to hold in your head, but your ability to string a logical argument together. And your mention of Hassan Piker is a great example of what happens if you're very
19: cogent and capable with spoken words, but not so good at following through the logic of your arguments to their natural conclusions. This guy is bad news, and he's bad news because he's not thinking clearly. So I would suggest, as David McCullough did, the great historian, that writing is thinking, and reading is learning to understand the thoughts of others. So yeah, this is a real problem, and it's a great argument for places like UATX, shows like Young Heretics, I would say, and also for developing a regular reading practice, because it's going to be a deluge of internet gunk out there. It already is, and you got to shore up your books against that.
0: Okay, fastball over the plate, Andrew Klavan. If someone wants to believe in God, what book should they read in which order?
19: They should begin with Mere Christianity by C.S. Lewis. Well, really, they should begin with the Bible, because every educated person needs to read the Bible to begin with, and then they should consider seriously, as you always should with any book, whether this is a description of reality or not. Engage with the book like it has a claim on you and see where that gets you. Then take a look at C.S. Lewis, Mere Christianity. I would say they should go next to some G.K. Chesterton, Orthodoxy. And if they're really sold, Christianity-pilled, as the kids say by then, and their interest is piqued, I would suggest taking a crack at least the opening to the Summa Theologica, which is a profound and actually quite understandable, because highly rational, guide to...
0: But you haven't done the Summa yet, right? Have you, on Young Heretics? I didn't see it.
19: Not yet. We've done passages from it because of Dante. We've done a lot of excerpts, but we haven't done it.
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0: America, I'm Hugh Hewitt. Jonathan Williams is the President Chief Economist at the American Legislative Exchange Council, ALEC.org. Weekly guest of mine, because ALEC is a great sponsor of the program. John, I'm going to skip past points one and two that we have on our outline. We might get back to them. I want to go to Rheem versus the Department of the Treasury, because any lawsuit that seeks to overturn Wicked v. Filburn is my kind of lawsuit. Do you want to explain why ALEC joined in and what the facts are, or I can do that, whatever you'd prefer?
1: Well, I'll tell you our interest in it, Hugh, and that is this is an incredible federal overreach, right? I mean, this whole theory around interstate commerce grounds that Wicked v. Filburn, going way back 80 years now, has said, and you have this guy, John Rheem in Ohio, you'll like that, Hugh, an Ohio guy, wants to distill adult spirits, and Congress has the ban on home distilling, and so right now, there's a circuit split, as you know, where the Sixth Circuit has rejected Mr. Rheem's petition. The Fifth Circuit has said this is an overreach by Congress with the ban on home distilling. So this is a clear opportunity to have the U.S. Supreme Court clarify this matter. That's why ALEC has joined in with our friends at the Advancing American Freedom. Mike Pence's group has signed on to their amicus brief, because this is an important case for the future of the interpretation of our Constitution, and a key element of, in this case, individual liberty, but also to make sure that the federal government doesn't go beyond its enumerated powers. And I think Mr. Rheem is on to something very important here in Ohio.
0: I was unaware of the case. I'm all excited about it now. For the benefit of the audience, Wicked v. Filburn is a height of the New Deal. A farmer grew winter wheat for his own consumption. The court upheld a regulation of that winter wheat. It's long just annoyed constitutionalists, originalists, because there is no power over non-interstate commerce. Mr. Rheem is just sitting in his basement brewing his own still. He's not selling it to anyone. That ought to be on. That's a police power exercise. Ohio might be able to ban his distilling, but it certainly isn't up to the federal government, John. Are there lots of people on the brief with you folks?
1: I think there's 35 other groups. It's a wide-ranging brief from conservative and free market groups such as us to even individual state lawmakers who have joined the brief to say enough is enough. This is a ridiculous abuse of interstate commerce authority, and the Supreme Court needs to weigh in on this.
0: And it will. By the way, it goes back to the Obamacare decision. There were five justices when it was Obamacare that said you could not oblige an individual sitting in their house not doing anything to buy insurance, but you could tax them. So we're back there. John, let's go to the EPA. What is the EPA up to that you celebrate and ALEC members generally celebrate because it's pro-federalism? Lee Zeldin's a pro-federalism guy.
1: Well, Lee Zeldin has been. He's been, I think, a real star of this administration. And the way that he describes it, as you know, Hugh, I know you've had him on the show many times, is a core principle of the EPA under the Trump administration, under Administrator Zeldin, has been the idea of federalism, something that is a core ALEC guiding principle. And so we're not surprised, but we're very excited that Administrator Zeldin outlined a new advisory committee of state and local officials to bring the expertise from around the country. Some of them are ALEC members that will be advising EPA around getting away from a one-size-fits-all environmental regulation policy, right? And to say what works in California or doesn't work in California in most cases, as we know, is not going to work in Alabama or in Alaska. And so it's an important just realization in another piece of this administration looking at states and local governments as key partners and not as adversaries. And so we applaud Administrator Zeldin for once again doing the right thing and elevating the idea of federalism.
0: And then we got a minute and a half, John. Alaska Public Policy Forum versus Alaska Public Offices Commission. Why is ALEC on the brief there?
1: Well, so we're filing our own brief in this case, Hugh, and we're doing so because this is a clear violation, in our view, of the free speech rights of a small nonprofit state policy network group, the Alaska Policy Forum, who their major sin, according to the state of Alaska, was to blog and write articles about the dangers of ranked choice voting, something that's confusing that we've talked about on the show. We're very skeptical of that. It can be politically gamed, as we see every single cycle now in Alaska. And the state of Alaska said you need to disclose your donors because they viewed that blog post as an election activity. And so it's a far overreach in terms of their ability to regulate based on First Amendment protections. We think that groups ought to have the ability to talk about public policy issues. They weren't urging a vote for or vote against anything on the ballot. They were simply looking to educate Alaskans about this issue of ranked choice voting. So we hope the Supreme Court takes that case as well.
0: I hope they do, too, and I hope they rule for the First Amendment. Jonathan Williams, President and Chief Economist at ALEC. Visit alec.org/you for everything you need to know about the American Legislative Exchange Council. And don't forget richstatespoorstates.com. 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
5: This also is part of the problem. Like, boomers don't understand streaming at all. So they just think that all I do is run around and say, like, heinous things. You know? These are defenders of child killers. I'm sorry. If you're a defender of Israel, your word means nothing to me. Okay? If you're a defender of genocide, you've already defended the worst crime.
0: Welcome back, America. That's Hassan Piker. Yesterday, my guest is Eliana Y. Johnson, editor-in-chief of the Free Beacon, contributor to the Commentary Podcast. Okay, Eliana, I'm a boomer, but I think I understand what he just did there. He just hit bottom in anti-Semitic tropism. Is there anything a boomer isn't going to get about that because we don't use Twitch?
8: Well, I don't think you need to understand the platform to understand the message. He's a purveyor of hate who said, and he said this long before this week when Piker disavowed, or when El-Sayed attempted to put distance between the two of them, El-Sayed, the Senate candidate in Michigan, of course, that he thinks Hezbollah is a very successful resistance organization, that he supports the Houthis, praised the Hezbollah flag, that the Boulder firebombing targeted at folks holding a vigil for Israeli hostages was a predictable reaction to Israel's actions. So all you need to understand are his ideas to say that he's a noxious personality and he's been a surrogate for Abdul El-Sayed's campaign in Michigan. And he did that long after he said these things. And that's really all folks, I think, need to understand.
0: Now, Eliana, I was on Fox earlier today. I made the argument that the blast radius of Hassan Piker is much bigger than El-Sayed. I don't think El-Sayed can come back. I haven't seen his internal polls, but they must be awful. He went on Jesse Waters. He's talking about Piker every day without trying to condemn him. But John Ossoff condemned Piker today. Cory Booker did yesterday. Hakeem Jeffries sort of did the day before. Debbie Dingell says, I'm not answering anymore. How much damage is Piker doing to the Democrat brand generally?
8: Well, I think he's doing a lot of damage as more and more of these DSA, Democratic Socialists of America candidates campaign with him because he is a supporter of terrorism. And he went on national television and compared circumcision to genital mutilation, to the transgender movement support for lopping off the organs of young children and of teenagers, of minors. And those are views that the average American finds despicable. So I think Democrats are rightfully concerned. And Abdul El-Sayed, in the Senate candidate in Michigan, well, he condemned this particular statement that any Jewish person who supports the state of Israel has it coming. He has not condemned Piker or distanced himself from Piker, the individual.
0: So let's look at other DSA-endorsed or adjacent candidates. Troy.
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0: Welcome back, America. I'm Hugh Hewitt. We are 4 hours away from the Browns taking on the New England Patriots. 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I interviewed Craig Stanfill on Monday. 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
22: News this hour from Town Hall, I'm Mary Rose. Poor weather temporarily hampered aerial rescue operations in Nepal as the search for thousands of missing people in areas devastated by catastrophic flash floods along the border with China entered its fourth day. Rescue workers and military personnel have been working around the clock since Wednesday's disaster that killed more than 670 people and left about 3,000 missing. Correspondent Victoria Milko reports from a busy military aid relief site in the center of Nepal's search and rescue efforts.
23: We're at one of the military aid relief sites that's been set up as a makeshift place for people to come. We're seeing helicopters coming and going, delivering aid, sometimes bringing people that they find in the search and rescue efforts. You see military officials everywhere right now. There's people that have rappel gear as if they're going to go into the field on the next helicopter. We have people waiting outside the perimeter, looking at lists to see if their family members' names on there, if the lost or rescued.
22: The Secretary of the Treasury is criticized for clarifying an issue that confused a popular progressive senator. Correspondent Bernie Bennett reports.
24: Treasury Secretary Scott Bessent corrected Senator Elizabeth Warren for misunderstanding the U.S. intervention to support the Japanese yen, clarifying that Japan owes no money to the Treasury. Warren had questioned the Treasury's sale of euros to buy yen after the yen hit a 40-year low, but Bessent defended the move as necessary to stabilize markets and protect U.S. economic interests. The intervention was the first coordinated U.S.-Japan effort to strengthen the yen since 1998, with Japan spending a record amount to support its currency. Bernie Bennett reporting.
22: Jury deliberations are set to resume Monday in the Lindsay Clancy murder trial. The Massachusetts jury has been deliberating since Thursday and has not been able to reach a verdict. More on these stories at townhall.com.
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7: Larry Elder here, the sage from South Central, the prince of Pico Union, the czar of common sense, the great Eldersky, Don Lorenzo. Welcome to the program. 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So let's get her.

888-971-SAGE, 888-971-7243. I am Larry Elder. 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Treasury Secretary Scott Bessent says Iran is panicking. Has Hassan Piker finally, at last, become a liability for the Democrats? AOC rejoins the National Democratic Socialists of America after saying she was just belonging to the local New York chapter. Abdul El-Sayed blames the United States for, wait for it, creating terrorism. It's our fault. Bill Maher says the real problem in America is hate. And just whose fingerprints were found at the scene of the crime? Stephen A. Smith calls out the left for ducking his show. Stephen A., welcome to my world. John Eastman lost his license to practice law because he dared to represent Donald Trump and make arguments the California Bar Association thought unwarranted, and therefore they took away his license. I got a question. Will Philadelphia DA Larry Krasner lose his license for suggesting the White House ballroom should be blown up? Two Pennsylvania residents allegedly die of measles because they were unvaccinated. Some are blaming RFK Jr. Nick Shirley mic drops on a New York Times reporter over the stop Nick Shirley Act. All of this and more, 888-971-SAGE, 888-971-7243. Feel free to call. I want to begin with the story about the two people in Philadelphia, in Pennsylvania, who died of measles. They were unvaccinated. Here is a headline, NBC News. Two unvaccinated people die of measles in Pennsylvania, outbreak health officials say. They are the first measles-related deaths in the U.S. this year. That's NBC.

0: Here's CNN. One of two measles-related deaths of unvaccinated people in Pennsylvania was an infant. Subheadline, they marked the first U.S. deaths related to measles reported in 2026. The article says that Robert F. Kennedy Jr., head of HHS, called Pennsylvania Governor Josh Shapiro to offer federal staff to help. Shapiro said he declined because he thought the state could manage it. He also told Kennedy that he thought the disinformation Kennedy spread about vaccines was having repercussions. Quote, there's real life consequences to spreading misinformation. There's real life consequences to scaring people and not relying on actual doctors and actual medical professionals to provide unbiased information to parents so that we can make reasonable decisions for our kids. Close quote, Shapiro said in a news briefing. There's another article. This is on MS Now, also affectionately known on the Larry Ellison Show as BS Now. Headline, calls for Kennedy's ouster grow as two unvaccinated people die of measles in Pennsylvania. Subheadline, RFK Jr.'s lies and conspiracy theories are making Marylanders sick. Senator Angela Alsobrook said, adding, Kennedy must resign or be fired. End of quote. All right. Can we just unpack this a little bit? I'm holding in my baby brown libertarian fingers an article from NPR, April 7, last year. Headline, Health Secretary RFK Jr. endorses the MMR vaccine, stoking fury among his supporters. He wrote a long post, Kennedy did, on X. Quote, the most effective way to prevent the spread of measles is the MMR vaccine. He also said he instructed the Center for Disease Control to, quote, supply pharmacies and Texas-run clinics with needed MMR vaccines, close quote. This is Senator Kennedy at his confirmation hearings. Number 83.
1: I just would like to get my time back. The nominee wrote a book saying that people had been misled into believing that measles is a deadly disease. He's trying now to play down his role in Samoa. That's not what the parents say. That's not what Governor Green says. It's time to make sure that we blow the whistle on actually what your views are. At least we're starting.
2: We need to move
3: Senator,
2: on.
3: I support the measles vaccine. I support the polio vaccine. I will do nothing as HHS secretary that makes it difficult or discourages people from taking either of those
1: anybody
3: vaccines.
1: Who believes that ought to look at the measles book you wrote saying parents have been misled into believing that measles is a deadly disease. That's not true.
0: Now, despite the fact that he says he's in favor of the measles vaccine, in favor of the polio vaccine, here is the news report about these two people who were unvaccinated for measles. Number 68.
4: Is out of Pennsylvania. Two people have died of measles, according to the state's health department. Officials confirm both were not vaccinated. The deaths mark the first time measles-related fatalities in the U.S. this year and the first in Pennsylvania in over three decades. Joining us now, NBC News medical reporter Erica Edwards. Erica, the first measles deaths in Pennsylvania in 35 years. What's the state of the outbreak there right now?
5: Yeah, this is really a tragic development, Christine. We don't know much about the circumstances surrounding these deaths, only that these people had not been vaccinated against measles, according to the state's health department. The people have lived in Lancaster County.
0: Let me interject something here. We don't know much about the circumstances of these two deaths, she said, only that they were unvaccinated. Please proceed.
5: Measles, according to the state's health department. The people had lived in Lancaster County, which has seen a majority of measles cases in the state with a fast-growing and accelerating outbreak. As of Tuesday, 393 cases have been confirmed in the state, 86 diagnosed in the past week alone. We know that so far 70 people have had to be hospitalized in the state. And just as a reminder, you know, these mark the fourth and fifth deaths from measles. Since the beginning of 2025, three people died of measles last year, an adult in New Mexico, and two little girls in Texas. Christine.
4: over 2,500 cases reported across the U.S. this year. What's leading to the rise in measles cases? Is it the rise in people who are using religious exemptions and and personal exemptions to not vaccinate their children?
5: That's certainly playing a big role. You know, this comes at a time when more parents than ever are actively avoiding vaccines for their children. During the last school year, CDC data shows that 4.2% of kindergartners, that's about 155,000 kids, had at least one vaccine exemption, up from 3.6% the previous school year. The number of kids getting the MMR vaccine in Lancaster County, where those deaths occurred too, has been falling steadily from 95.5% in 2017 to a low of 87.6% last school year. I should also point out that earlier this month, President Donald Trump signed that executive order meant to drive down the number of vaccines recommended for children. That move, of course, drew wide criticism from pediatricians and public health experts, Christine.
4: Certainly a tragic development.
0: Okay, so the beginning of that clip, she says, we don't know much about the circumstances. All we know is that these two people had not been vaccinated, right? So here's RFK Jr. talking about how the governor of Pennsylvania, Josh Shapiro, is not giving him any information, number 66.
2: We're trying to get information about those two casualties. According to a statement that was released by the Lancaster County Commissioner today, they cannot find any measles deaths in Lancaster County. And they complain that the governor will not give them that information. The CDC tried to get that information from the governor yesterday, and the state is refusing to cooperate.
0: Now, the Lancaster County Commissioner, where these deaths took place, spoke with the coroner. And the coroner never said that these people died because of measles. They were unvaccinated. Number 67.
6: The governor was in Lancaster County yesterday, came to Women's and Babies Hospital, LGH Penn Medicine Hospital, along with the Pennsylvania Department of Health and others. Commissioner Yoder was there and made announcement that there was two individuals who died. I think the terminology was measles associated or something like that, deaths. But the underlying assertion in that was that they died from measles. That certainly was what was communicated in the press. We had many inquiries from the press. There was much interest locally and nationally, and also from members of the public, our constituents. And I think it was reported that these were the first measles deaths in the U.S. in 35 years. Alice can correct me if I'm wrong, but I think that's what was reported. So it was a big deal, and I think there is transparency owed around that. There was
0: more on this about whether or not these deaths were related to measles, which is how it was reported.
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0: 888-971-SAGE, 888-971-7243. I'm Larry Elder. We are still on News Channel. After all these stories about these two people who died from measles, they were not vaccinated, calls for RFK Jr. to resign because he's been spreading disinformation about the MMR vaccine. Never mind, at his confirmation hearing, he said he supported the vaccine for measles, supported the vaccine for polio. So, this is the Lancaster County Commissioner, Pennsylvania, who spoke with the coroner about these two deaths. And the story took a bit of a twist. Please.
6: The governor was in Lancaster County yesterday, came to Women's and Babies Hospital, LGH Penn Medicine Hospital, along with the Pennsylvania Department of Health and others. Commissioner Yoder was there and made announcement that there was two individuals who died. I think the terminology was measles associated or something like that. But the underlying assertion in that was that they died from measles. That certainly was what was communicated in the press. We had many inquiries from the press. There was much interest locally and nationally, and also from members of the public, our constituents. And I think it was reported that these were the first measles deaths in the U.S. in 35 years. Alice can correct me if I'm wrong, but I think that's what was reported. So it was a big deal, and I think there is transparency owed around that. There was no information released about the two individuals other than that they were unvaccinated. And the law does allow for information to be released it can be released without identifying the individuals, but providing some demographic background information, age, that sort of thing. So because of the, obviously there's a lot of interest in that. Obviously it sound like very tragic cases. I reached out to the coroner's office. Now, under the law, anyone who dies of a communicable disease in Lancaster County, that means measles in this case, that would have to be reported to the coroner's office. And I had spoke at length yesterday with a senior member of the coroner's staff, and spoke at length this morning with the coroner himself, and they have zero cases of measles death. They have one patient, and the coroner spoke about this in the press, but they had one patient who died with measles.
0: Let me interject here. They have zero cases of measles death. Never mind this business about these people died because they had measles and they were unvaccinated. Zero cases of measles death, despite these screaming headlines and calls for RFK Jr. to resign. Continue.
6: One patient, and the coroner spoke about this in the press, but in one patient who died with measles, not of measles. We don't know if the state is counting that patient as one or not, and we know nothing about the other. And so I reached out to LGH Penn Medicine yesterday and again this morning. I reached out to the governor's office. I've received no responses from any of them. Brian Pasquale, our director of public safety, just talked to him. He doesn't have any information.
0: Excuse me. So he reaches out to the governor. No response. Because it didn't fit the script. They want these two people to have died from measles, to have not been vaccinated. One of them was an infant, so presumably the parent was around when RFK Jr. was allegedly spreading his disinformation. So they want them to have died from measles. No evidence whatsoever, at least so far. I contacted the governor's office. They didn't get back to me. Please continue.
6: So I think that it is totally fair when a governor comes to the county and makes an announcement such as this, and there's huge media interest, to provide some transparency around this. And I think it is also, if we were in a functioning system, you would have many journalists, rather than just sort of repeating uncritically the line that there were two deaths from Lancaster County, they would ask for some corroborating information. And I'm open to the, of course, I'm open to the idea that this did in fact happen, and perhaps someone, as the coroner has said, there's a possibility that someone contracted measles here and passed away outside the county, and it was reported to another county coroner. I think that's an unlikely probability. There's also some other unlikely possible scenarios. But if those are the cases, it's incumbent upon the people who had the press conference to relay that information. It is obviously a huge story. It's a big deal. You don't get to just say that this happened and then everything else around it is top secret. You need to articulate enough details for people to know, and then for us to be able to communicate with our constituents, and for people to be able to make decisions based on that information.
0: Now, you see, this is why President Trump has popularized the expression fake news, and why the news media, respect for the news media, is so low. Let me read you these headlines again. This is BS Now. Calls for Kennedy's ouster grow as two unvaccinated people die of measles in Pennsylvania. This commissioner says there's no evidence whatsoever that these people died of measles. I contacted the coroner. He never said it. I contacted the governor's office. He never said it. In fact, they won't even get back to me. That's MS Now. This is CNN. Headline. One of two measles-related deaths of unvaccinated people in Pennsylvania was an infant. And here is NBC News. Two unvaccinated people die of measles in Pennsylvania outbreak, health officials say. Health officials did not say that, because this commissioner talked to the coroner. He never said it. Meanwhile, RFK Jr. being pounded. "I gave him a piece of my mind," said the Pennsylvania Governor Josh Shapiro. Here's RFK Jr. again, number 66.
2: We're trying to get information about those two casualties. According to a statement that was released by the Lancaster County Commissioner today, they cannot find any measles deaths in Lancaster County. And they complain that the governor will not give them that information. The CDC tried to get that information from the governor yesterday, and the state is refusing to cooperate.
0: I thought it was about following the science. I thought it was about listening to the experts. I'm going to remind you of the exchange between Senator Ron Johnson of Wisconsin and Dr. Fauci about vaccine treatments that Dr. Fauci dismissed. Now we're finding out one of the reasons he dismissed them is because if there is a treatment, you could not get that emergency approval for the vaccines rushed through, which is what he did. Also, speaking of disinformation, Rob Schmidt of Newsmax did a deep dive into the death of Alex Pretty, who allegedly was murdered by ICE agents. All of this and more. And President Trump has signed an executive order renaming Lake Ontario to Lake America. Could have been worse. Could have named it Lake Trump. 888-971-SAGE. I'm Larry Elder.
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1: 888-971-SAGE, 888-971-7243. I am Larry Elder. We are Salem News Channel. Follow the science! Two unvaccinated people die of measles in Pennsylvania. Outbreak health officials say, NBC News. One of two measles-related deaths of unvaccinated people in Pennsylvania was an infant. CNN News. Call for Kennedy ouster grow as two unvaccinated people die of measles in Pennsylvania. MS Now. Coroner says, I never said that they died of measles. I don't have any... Follow the science. Speaking of which, this is the exchange between Senator Ron Johnson and Dr. Fauci back in July of this year, number 23.
2: You said there's no evidence. There's no evidence that ivermectin is helpful. On that exact same day, and I've got the studies right here. There was a website that was tracking the random controlled studies. Here they are, showing 60, 70% efficacy of ivermectin. The same day you say there's no evidence, there was all kinds of evidence. Loved ones had to go to hospitals, had to sue hospitals. Just, would you try it? So I would want to know, to what extent were you involved in sabotaging hydroxychloroquine, ivermectin, and did you do that because you knew the only way you get an emergency use authorization for these drugs, these experimental gene therapy, was if there was no effective treatment, you couldn't get the emergency use authorization. So is that why you helped sabotage these cheap generic drugs in favor of remdesivir, which, by the way, nurses, are you aware of the fact that nurses called it run, death is near?
3: On the advice of counsel, I respectfully decline to answer based upon my rights under the Fifth Amendment.
1: Wow. Now, let's turn to another fake news story. Remember the nurse, Alex Preddy, was involved in an encounter with ICE resulted in the death of the nurse? Rob Schmidt of Newsmax talked about what the family said about what happened versus what really did happen. Number 41.
4: Family of Alex Preddy was interviewed on Good Morning America. Preddy, the anti-ICE agitator who had spent weeks following immigration agents around Minneapolis this past winter, harassing, obstructing, kicking their vehicles, as you see right there in that video. Preddy, as you know, was eventually killed by agents after again showing up to obstruct their work while carrying a gun, a legally owned gun that he had. Killed just a couple weeks after Renee Good, who nearly ran over an officer while committing a felony obstructing ICE agents, Preddy's mom saying this on GMA.
5: People need to be held responsible when they murder people in this country, period. Alex's should not, nor Renee or anyone else, should have been murdered.
4: Murdered. Now, while you have to empathize with people who've lost a child, the truth is that this family has clearly distorted this story to ease their pain. Alex Preddy had been given tremendous grace by ICE officials, as you see more video of his actions. He had been stalking their operations for weeks, just like Renee Goodhead, who had spent that entire day blocking ICE agents from doing their job, a very dangerous job that they were obstructing. Committing multiple felonies, Preddy was given leeway time and time again. He was never arrested while committing active felonies against federal law enforcement. There he is spitting on a vehicle. And just like Renee Good, his actions grew bolder, spitting on that SUV, kicking the taillight right off of it. He was never arrested for that either. Emboldened even further, a week later, Preddy brings his legally owned handgun to impede in federal immigration operations. It is removed from Preddy as he is arrested on the ground, finally arrested after weeks of this. But then, after the gun is removed from him, something happens, and that's something we are not sure of. Something happens, and Preddy is shot and killed. It was a completely unnecessary tragedy if people could just stop committing felonies to try and obstruct law enforcement in this country. But some people have decided that this country, your country, is not allowed to have any immigration controls. And they've decided that they can do whatever they want to try and stop those immigration controls, including bringing their guns to try and impede federal law enforcement from doing the job of deporting the millions and millions and millions of people that the Biden administration so treasonously dumped into our country. A few people, like Renee Good and Alex Brady, have decided they can do whatever they want. They can just park their car sideways across the street like Renee Good and just say, you're not going to arrest anyone else. You can't do that. And I'm just going to sit here. And then when she accelerates into a cop that's in front of her car, into an ICE agent in front of her car.
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1: 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I am Larry Elder. 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Back to this report done by Rob Schmidt of News Max about the death of Alex Pretty, who the Trump haters and ICE haters claim was murdered by ICE.
2: She's going to sit here, and then when she accelerates into a cop that's in front of her car, into an ICE agent in front of her car, she ends up dead. Most would say, most people reasonably would say that is not murder. As expected, George Stephanopoulos vilifying the president in the wake of all this for his reaction at the time to Alex Pretty's death. Listen to this part of the interview.
3: Shortly after his death, video emerged of Pretty in a confrontation with federal agents 11 days before he was killed in Minneapolis. Video President Trump used to go after Pretty. President Trump called him an agitator, possible insurrectionist. What does it feel like when you hear the President of the United States saying those things about your son?
4: I don't think you would like my answer.
5: It's so unpresidential. I mean, it's ridiculous that, you know, the leader of the free world speaks that way about an American citizen.
2: Again, you have to sympathize, right? Or empathize. It's a family that lost their son. But again, that doesn't change the facts of this case. The fact that their son was an agitator. He certainly was an insurrectionist in this moment. Alex Pretty was committing felonies against federal law enforcement, doing so on a fairly regular basis, as Minneapolis became the epicenter of anti-ICE. The idea that, oh, we've brought in millions and millions of people into this country illegally, and now we're not going to be deporting them. We're just going to let everyone that wants to come to America just stay in America. You can't just impede the law. There's a lot of things the government does that many of us don't like. There's a lot of things the government does that I can't stand. We're not allowed to just show up and obstruct that whenever we feel like, certainly when it comes to law enforcement and doing a very dangerous job. You know, everybody's reporting the same
1: story. David is in Minneapolis. David, you're on the Larry Elder Show. Thank you so much for calling.
6: Good evening, Larry. It's good to speak to you.
1: You too, David. Thank you for calling.
6: I just wanted to say that I find it odd that these scenarios keep popping up, and they seem like something out of a bad movie, you know, a hit piece on, you know, Mr. Kennedy. It's a never-ending saga, and we seem never to get any coverage with favorable comments.
1: I mean, you would think, David, they'd want to get this right before you say that two people died of measles when the coroner says, I never said that. You'd think that they want to nail that down before they run with these screaming headlines.
6: I was gobsmacked when I heard that they didn't have it right.
1: Hey, I spoke with the coroner, and he said, I never said anything about people die from measles. Unbelievable. Thank you, David, for calling. Let's play that the Lancaster commissioner again, number 67.
7: The governor was in Lancaster County yesterday, came to Women's and Babies Hospital, LGH Penn Medicine Hospital, along with the Pennsylvania Department of Health and others. Commissioner Yoder was there and made announcement that there was two individuals who died. I think the terminology was measles associated or something like that. Deaths, but the underlying assertion in that was that they died from measles. That certainly was what was communicated in the press. We had many inquiries from the press. There was much interest locally and nationally, and also from members of the public, our constituents. And I think it was reported that these were the first measles deaths in the U.S. in 35 years. Alice can correct me if I'm wrong, but I think that's what was reported. So it was a big deal, and I think there is transparency owed around that. There was no information released about the two individuals other than that they were unvaccinated. And the law does allow for information to be released. It can be released without identifying the individuals, but providing some demographic background information, age, that sort of thing. So because of the, obviously there's a lot of interest in that. Obviously it sound like very tragic cases. I reached out to the coroner's office. Now, under the law, anyone who dies of a communicable disease in Lancaster County, that means measles in this case, that would have to be reported to the coroner's office. And I had spoke at length yesterday with a senior member of the coroner's staff and spoke at length this morning with the coroner himself, and they have zero cases of measles death. They have one patient, and the coroner spoke about this in the press, but had one patient
1: zero
7: who died.
1: Cases of measles death. Not two, not one, zero. Please continue.
7: With measles, not of measles. We don't know if the state is counting that patient as one or not, and we know nothing about the other. And so I reached out to LGH Penn Medicine yesterday and again this morning. I reached out to the governor's office. I've received no responses from any of them. Brian Pasquale, our director of public safety, just talked to him. He doesn't have any information. So I think that it is totally fair when a governor comes to the county and makes an announcement such as this, and there's huge media interest, to provide some transparency around this. And I think it is also, if we were in a functioning system, you would have many journalists, rather than just sort of repeating uncritically the line that there were two deaths from Lancaster County, they would ask for some corroborating information. And I'm open to the, of course, I'm open to the idea that this did in fact happen, and perhaps someone, as the coroner has said, there's a possibility that someone contracted measles here and passed away outside the county, and it was reported to another county coroner. I think that's an unlikely probability. There's also some other unlikely possible scenarios. But if those are the cases, it's incumbent upon the people who had the press conference.
1: You would think that they'd want to get the, I don't know, what's the word I'm looking for? Facts. Now, when it comes to supplements, two things matter most. That it works, and you can trust it. Rather than just...
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1: 888-971-SAGE, 888-971-7243. I am Larry Elder. We are Salem News Channel. We are just getting warmed up. The Treasury Secretary, Scott Bessent, says Iran is panicking. And I got a question, rhetorical question. Has Hassan Piker finally become a liability for the Democrats? Debbie Dingell, who, by the way, inherited her seat from her husband who died, really got angry because people were asking her about Hassan Piker. Remember when Donald Trump was running in 2016? Was asked repeatedly about David Duke. Will you renounce David Duke? Because after all, of course, Donald Trump was being elected because he's a white supremacist and he's getting support from white supremacists like David Duke. So therefore, he must be supported by David Duke and must have reached out to ask David Duke for his support. Will you renounce David Duke? Will you renounce David Duke? So, asking, however, Democrats to renounce Hassan Piker, well, that crosses the line. AOC, remember she said, was it last week? I don't belong to the national chapter of the DSA. I belong to the New York chapter, which has its own different policies. No, they don't. If your chapter varies from the policies of the national group, you lose your affiliation. I guess she was trying to thread the needle. She probably got a lot of pushback on social media, so now she says, I have officially rejoined the national DSA. She's back. Now, Bill Maher says the real problem in America is hate. We're going to talk about that. Now, I like Bill Maher. I like his show. Don't watch it all the time, but I think he's a really, really smart guy and funny guy. And I think he's gotten a far more commonsensical and far more centrist, which is why he's gotten a lot of grief lately. But when you want to talk about the real problem in America is hate, do you expect people to forget some of the hateful things he said over the years? I remember during Hurricane Katrina, he said the reason George W. Bush didn't really respond is because New Orleans is French, black, and sexy. What does that even mean? And he referred to Sarah Palin during his stand-up as a dumb see you next Tuesday. And referred to Sarah Palin and Michelle Bachmann as two bimbos, among other things. Referred to her, Sarah Palin's son with a disability, as a retard. And now he's saying, well, the real problem in America is hate. Are your fingerprints on the scene of the crime? Also, John Eastman lost his license to practice law. Recall that, because he represented President Trump and dared make some arguments that the California Bar Association didn't like, so he lost his license to practice law. Will the DA from Philadelphia, Larry Krasner, lose his license because he, before a cheering crowd, talked about blowing up the White House ballroom? I'm just suggesting. And Nick Shirley mic drops on a New York Times reporter over the so-called Stop Nick Shirley Act. All of this and more, 888-971-SAGE. And Dana from Santa Clarita wants to weigh in on Alex Pretty. Dana, do not leave town. I'm Larry Elder.
2: Ooh, baby, my heart skips a beat.
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9: News this hour from Town Hall. I'm Ron Taylor. Congress may avoid another disruptive government shutdown just as lawmakers head into campaign season.
10: The House is expected to vote next week on a Senate-passed continuing resolution to keep the federal government funded temporarily. The measure needs a two-thirds majority under House rules, but it passed the Senate with strong bipartisan support. Without an agreement, funding will expire September 30th. Supporters say the stopgap gives lawmakers time to negotiate full-year spending bills and protects federal workers from another damaging shutdown. Bob Agner reporting.
9: Arkansas Republican Senator Tom Cotton discusses efforts to maintain economic pressure on Iran through sanctions and enforcement actions.
11: Based on every indication we have is that the economic vice tightens every single day on Iran. And sure, the revolutionary fanatics who are in charge in Tehran are not feeling that. They're corrupt. They have lined their pockets for decades at the expense of the Iranian people. But each day it gets tighter and tighter, and the pressure on them gets more and more.
9: Speaking with the Salem Radio Network, he says the United States should continue targeting entities that help Iran evade sanctions, particularly those involved in oil exports and activities connected to the Iranian Revolutionary Guard. The Columbia, South Carolina police chief says an officer died today and a second was injured after responding to a call about a domestic dispute. He said the suspect had a lengthy criminal record and also died. The deceased officer was just 29 years old and had been with the department for only 2 years, leaving behind a wife and two young children. Poor weather temporarily hampered aerial rescue operations in Nepal once again as the search for thousands of missing people continues along the border with China and entering now its fifth day. Rescue workers and military personnel have been working around the clock since Wednesday's disaster that's killed more than 690 people. News and analysis at townhall.com.
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13: Hey, Seth Leibson here. The 2026 midterms are going to define the direction of this state and this country, and I think every serious voter in Arizona needs to be paying close attention to what's on that ballot. That's why I'm inviting you to the Battleground Tour, a live event right here in Phoenix on Thursday, October 22nd. I'll be joined on stage by Mike Gallagher and Scott Jennings for an evening dedicated to all the important issues and races. We're doing it live, in person, with you in the room. 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Now here's the thing, you can come for the general session and have a great night, but if you really want the full experience, I'd encourage you to look at the VIP option. 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It's a pretty special thing, and I don't think you'll regret it. Gallagher, Jennings, and me, live in person for one night only. 960thepatriot.com.
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6: Salem News Channel. Let's talk a little bit about Mr. Hassan Piker. Do you remember during the 2016 campaign, Donald Trump allegedly is being supported by white supremacists, neo-Nazis, white fascists, KKK members. And so he was repeatedly asked to renounce David Duke. He said, what are you talking about, David Duke? You're not going to renounce David Duke? David Duke! And he renounced him over and over and over again. This is Donald Trump on Morning Joe, number 77.
7: You were asked about David Duke, former Grand Wizard of the KKK. You said 3 times in this interview, I don't know who David Duke is, and you refused to disavow or distance yourself from him. Now, a lot of people are scratching their heads over that because, number one, you disavowed David Duke 2 days prior. Why are you pretending that you are acting as though you don't know who this person is? Why not disavow David Duke, disavow the KKK? What's going on?
6: Okay. Now, notice she said you disavowed him 2 days ago. So why are you acting like you don't know who he is? Is that the issue? I thought the issue was whether or not he disavowed him. And he did. Continue.
7: What's going on?
8: Well, first of all, he talked about David Duke and other groups. He talked about other groups.
7: But you said 3 times, I don't know who David Duke is.
8: No. Well, I know who he is, but I never met David Duke. So when you talk about it, I never met David Duke.
7: But in 2000, you refused to run on the Reform Party platform because David Duke was a member of it.
8: I disavowed David Duke a day before at a major press conference, and I'm saying to myself, how many times do I have to continue?
6: Okay, and you catch that? You refused to run on the Reform Party ticket when you were thinking about it because of David Duke. So how many times does a man have to say, I want nothing to do with this guy, I rebuke him, I renounce him, I denounce him? Continue.
8: At a major press conference, and I'm saying to myself, how many times do I have to continue to disavow people? And the question was asked about David Duke and various groups, and I don't know who the groups are. I said, would you do me a favor and tell me the groups? He was unable to tell me.
7: He says, I'm just talking about David Duke and the Ku Klux Klan here, and you said, honestly, I don't know David Duke.
8: Okay, so let me tell you. I'm sitting in a house in Florida with a very bad earpiece that they gave me, and you could hardly

0: hear what he was saying, but what I heard was various groups, and I don't mind disavowing anybody, and I disavowed David Duke, and I disavowed him the day before at a major news conference, which is surprising because he was at the major news conference, CNN was at the major news conference, and they heard me very easily disavow David Duke. Now I go and I sit down again, I have a lousy earpiece that is provided by them, and frankly, he talked about groups, he also talked about groups, and I have no problem with disavowing groups, but I'd at least like to know who they are. It would be very fair to disavow a group, Matt, if the group shouldn't be disavowed. I have to know who the groups are. But I disavowed David Duke. Now, if you look on Facebook, right after that, I also disavowed David Duke. When we looked at it and looked at the question, I disavowed David Duke. So I've disavowed David Duke all weekend long on Facebook, on Twitter.
1: Okay, you get the point. By the way, I've said this before. The whole premise behind this is that Donald Trump is a racist, Donald Trump being supported by racists. And the town of over 100,000 that most voted for Donald Trump in 2016 was Abilene, Texas. Roughly 80% voted for Donald Trump. Guess which town of over 100,000 that most voted for Donald Trump, shortly after voting for Donald Trump, voted for their first black mayor? Abilene, Texas. Is this thing on? Now, let's talk about Hassan Piker, because that's the analogy here. David Duke is loathsome, as is Hassan Piker. But there has been no denunciation, no disavowal of Hassan Piker by Abdul El Sayed, by AOC, on whose live stream she once appeared, by Bernie Sanders, on whose live stream he once appeared, by Darylisa Avila Chevalier, whom he supported. I can go down the line. And let's again talk about Hassan Piker's greatest hits. Quote, "Democrats, listen to me. I know we don't always see eye to eye on a lot of stuff, but you have to literally at some point, I don't want to do this. I know you don't want to do this. Defend me. Be honest, I'm not this dangerous, toxic, radical force." Really? He said in 2019, America deserved 9/11. Later on, he apologized for using inappropriate language, but he never said, "I'm sorry." To my knowledge. If I'm wrong, please let me know. Accused Israel, of course, of being an apartheid state, which is insane, and accuses it of genocide, equally insane, in May of last year. There's no comparison between Israel and Hamas. One is a militant resistance comprised of orphaned soldiers born into a 77-year occupation. I'm assuming he's referring to Israel. The other is a... a militant resistance comprised of orphaned soldiers born into a 77-year occupation, referring to Hamas. The other is an ethno-religious supremacist apartheid state with nukes doing a genocide backed by the USA. Okay. Refer to Orthodox Jews as inbred. Refer to Zionism as a mental illness. Last year, live stream, quote, "In a totally just world, regardless of your background, any kind of effing Zionist tendency should be treated the same way as being an effing rabid neo-Nazi. You shouldn't even let someone like that be an effing local dog catcher. If you've ever exhibited any sort of positive feelings about the state of Israel," end of quote. Any sort of positive feelings? About October 7th, worst slaughter of Jews since the Holocaust, Piker said, quote, "It doesn't matter if rapes happen on October 7th. It doesn't change the dynamic for me," close quote. And he added, "Well, after all, no resistance movement is perfect." And about the Constitution, he said, quote, "F the Constitution. I wipe my blank with the Constitution. It's a piece of paper. F the Constitution. F this country." And about landlords in New York, who leave their property vacant rather than abide by the rent control laws that make them not profitable. Quote, Kill them. Kill those mother effers. Murder those mother effers in the street. Let the streets soak in their effing red capitalist blood, dude. And those are just some of them. I could go on and on and on. Now, don't you think if Donald Trump has to renounce David Duke, that Abdul El-Sayed ought to have to announce Hassan Piker, whom he refers to as Hassan? Donald Trump, to my knowledge, never referred to David Duke as Davy. If he did, I didn't hear it. Here's Debbie Dingell from Michigan, who supports Abdul El-Sayed, not happy she's being asked about Hassan Piker as she was on CNN. Number 71.
2: In some other news out of Michigan, Congressman, while I have you, I want to get to a Democratic Senate candidate in Michigan, Abdul El-Sayed, who now appears to be distancing himself somewhat from far-left influencer Hassan Piker after Piker's very controversial comments about American Jews. El-Sayed said in a statement that, quote, nobody speaks for this campaign besides me and my campaign spokespeople, end quote, and he accused politicians and pundits of trying to make this race about a Twitch streamer. Are you satisfied with how El-Sayed has handled this uproar?
3: Look, I'm going to say this to you. I'm tired of people trying to drag me into it. I strongly disagree with many of the things that Hassan Piker said, from Israel to, quite frankly, if you're a woman who has fought against sexual violence and domestic violence her whole life, what he has said about rape, etc., is simply inexcusable. I don't understand some of the followers and why they follow people, and I got in trouble when I said maybe it's generational. He works out, and they say he looks buff. What he has said is just wrong. I think that what I know that this election's about in November is being able to reverse the health care cuts that we've had in this country, the millions of Americans that don't
1: okay,
3: have
1: then she
3: healthcare.
1: Goes on about health care. The issue, Congresswoman, is if you loathe what he said about rapes on October 7th, don't you believe the man you are endorsing, Abdul El-Sayed, ought to renounce him, ought to disavow him, ought to promise not to campaign with him in the future? Now, just 2 weeks before his tragic assassination on September 10, 2025, conservative leader Charlie Kirk said, when it comes to supplements, two things matter most, that it works and you can trust it. 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
1: 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And it is revealed he's got this crazy pastor named Jeremiah Wright, really good friend of Louis Farrakhan, the nation's leading anti-Semite. I think he's now been displaced by Hassan Piker. And Obama refused to renounce him. This man married Michelle and Barack. He baptized their daughters. So they had a long relationship. And Obama said something to the effect of, well, you know, he's like a crazy old uncle who says a lot of weird things. And then the sermon came out where Jeremiah Wright, as has Abdul El-Sayed, and of course Hassan Piker, suggested that our actions has caused the terrorism on 9/11. El-Sayed said, hurt people, hurt people. Hurt people, hurt people. Now, Obama called his campaign The Audacity of Hope. And in this sermon called The Audacity of Hope, Jeremiah Wright compared Hiroshima and Nagasaki to Sharpeville. Sharpeville took place in apartheid South Africa, where the apartheid government shot unarmed men, women, and children, sometimes in the back. He was listing all the horrible things that have happened in the world, and he compared what we did in Hiroshima and Nagasaki to what the South African government did during apartheid at Sharpeville. So I know Obama was in the pew and heard it. If you had heard somebody say that, would you have gotten up and walked out? Probably so. We know Obama did not, because he called his campaign The Audacity of Hope, which is from this speech. So after 9/11, here is Jeremiah Wright.
14: Stuff we have done overseas is now brought right back into our own front yards. America's chickens are coming home to roost. Violence begets violence. Hatred begets hatred. And terrorism begets terrorism. A white ambassador said that, y'all, not a black.
1: America's chickens have come home to roost. We caused what happened on 9/11. Hassan Piker said the same thing. Abdul El-Sayed said the same thing. Obama had to drop kick Jeremiah Wright and did so. But Abdul El-Sayed, here is what Debbie Dingell said about how it keeps coming up. Number 44.
15: I'm done, so don't any reporter ask me again about Hassan Piker. It's not what November is about. The Republicans are trying to make it. They're trying to divide us. And we got to stop letting them try to divide us. I don't agree with Hassan Piker on a lot of stuff. And I really don't agree with him on some of the woman things he said. And I'm still trying to figure out, is it the reason he exercises and looks buff is why he has so many followers?
1: So she still didn't call him an anti-Semite. She still didn't say that he should be denounced. I'm sick and tired of people asking me about Hassan Piker, and I'm not going to ask about it anymore. Trump didn't say that on Morning Joe. See, people keep asking me about this. How many times do you want me to rebuke this guy? Renounce this guy? I renounce him. I disavow him. I'm just not going to talk about it anymore, said Debbie Dingell. When you can end it by saying he should be discredited. He, Hassan Piker, should not be campaigning with Democrats. He's an anti-Semite who said vulgar things about women on October 7th, and nobody in our party who wants to be respected, who has got credibility, should appear on his show. That's what she should say, but she hasn't. Meanwhile, Hassan Piker is upset that people are quoting him for things he said that were offensive. How dare you? Number 52.
16: Means something that I've actively advocated against my whole life. It's orchestrated. It's completely orchestrated. Yeah, GLD Vittorio said, every Dem political figure falling for the trap of spending more time on Hassan Piker than attacking Republicans is at best easily duped, and at worst, has something to gain from Democrats losing in November. Either way, they shouldn't be taken seriously as a leader nor advisor. And of course, on the other side of this, on the other side of this insane saga is the reality that I am being talked about in mainstream news every single day. And yet, despite my accessibility as a media figure, I don't get to talk on my own. You can't just interrogate my views. You can't have You can't have an interrogation of my views? You guys had Max Miller on. You know what I mean?
1: Now, later on, I'm going to talk about Stephen A. Smith upset that lefties won't come on his show. He's invited AOC on. She won't come on. But she'll come on.
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1: 888-971-SAG, 888-971-7243. I'm Larry Elder. We are Salem Newtown. We're going to get into the Stop Nick Shirley Act in a minute, but just a couple more of Hassan Piker's greatest hits. He was in Beijing in November of last year, standing at Tiananmen Square. Holding a Chinese flag. Quote, I don't have any kind of patriotism in my heart for America. End of quote. Wore a Mao t-shirt. Said Mao was a great leader. How many people Mao responsible for killing, murdering? Is it 60 million? And he said this about Jews who support Israel. Quote, because people don't F with Israel any longer. And if Jews in America keep putting this idea out there that they are singularly invested in Israel, eventually someone's going to come around and take action. Not against the state of Israel, mind you, but against American Jews. End of quote. He also added this. Quote, you're running around basically tying your entire entity to a country that inevitably will be seen as basically Jewish ISIS. And you're saying as Jews, this is all we care about. You're making anti-Semitism worse. End of quote. And this man has not been disavowed. This man has not been rebuked. This man has not been scorned. He ought not be able to get a table at Fatburger. But here he is, streaming, podcasting, a lot of followers. Debbie Dingell hasn't even renounced him. Abdul El-Sayyad has not. AOC has not. Bernie Sanders has not. Hakeem Jeffries renounced the statement about anti-Semitism, but did not renounce him by name. That's how afraid they are of him. Was Donald Trump afraid to denounce, rebuke, disavow David Duke? Even though you claim that it was David Duke and his white supremacists who were the backbone of Donald Trump's campaign in 2016? Can you say double standard? Can you say selective outrage? Can you say hypocrisy? This is Hassan Piker, April of this year, discussing his relationship with Hassan Piker in front of Jamie Raskin, number 79.
2: Like, you know, at the end of the day, people play this game with us all the time, right? I'm sure you've gotten it, Summer, I got it. It's like, well, here's this one thing that Hassan said. You now condemn him and everything he stands for. And I'm like, in what world does the world work this way? Like, in what world would you condemn somebody for something that they've said if you're serious about the project of actually persuading somebody?
1: I'm sorry, he said it in front of Hassan Piker. Sitting right on the bus, wearing a cap that says socialism. Play it again.
2: Like, you know, at the end of the day, people play this game with us all the time, right? I'm sure you've gotten it, Summer, I got it. It's like, well, here's this one thing that Hassan said. You now condemn him and everything he stands for. And I'm like, in what world does the world work this way? Like, in what world would you condemn somebody for something that they've said if you're serious about the project of actually persuading somebody?
1: So, no one wants to condemn Hassan Piker and his relationship with Abdul El-Sayed or AOC or Bernie Sanders. But poor Hakeem Jeffries got reamed for daring to sit down with Jared Kushner. Here's a New York Times writer named Wajahat Ali, number 78.
3: I'm not making this up. Just earlier today, Democrat Hillary Scholten will not support Abdul El-Sayed. She's from Michigan. So when they say vote blue no matter who, Mary, they're revealing their
4: Yeah.
3: Like, you told us for 10 years vote blue no matter who. Oh, anyone to
4: Well, not that guy. Yeah, exactly.
3: Who's to the left of Hakeem Jeffries and Schumer, which is the majority of Democrats, you're willing to crush them. What type of leadership is this? And now you're telling me, I just gave you the receipts of the past week. You defended Randy Fine. You attacked Medicare for All. You attack Democratic Socialists instead of pivoting and attacking, I don't know, all the freaks in MAGA.
4: Yeah.
3: You met with Kushner, And now you're doubling down and attacking Abdul Sayyid, essentially, through proxy with Hassan Piker. And now you think you're going to be the leader? I don't care what happens. I don't do this game.
4: Right.
3: I disagreed with AOC and Mamdani yesterday. They circled the wagons because they had to. It's internal DC, New York and DC politics. Nope. You're telling me Hakeem Jeffries is going to be the leader? I'm telling you that the Democratic Party is going to die. And I'm telling you that even if the Democrats win in 4 years, you're going to get your first America First Nazi president. And I'm willing to, have Democrats be upset at me. I'm looking at the long term, Mary.
4: Yeah, absolutely.
3: If a Gavin Newsom, Hakeem Jeffries, Schumer wins, we're going to have, it's going to be the end of the Democrats.
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1: Denounce, disavow David Duke, even though David Duke, nothing to do with him. He never appeared on a podcast hosted by David Duke. David Duke never campaigned with him. Donald Trump never even met him. Hassan Piker is everywhere. Said all the vulgar things I just now mentioned. And the only Democrat, other than John Fetterman, who said that this man ought to be renounced, and nobody with any kind of credibility should even be near him, was Gosh Gottheimer, the New Jersey congressman. That's it. Debbie Dingell didn't do it. Hakeem Jeffries hasn't done it. Chuck Schumer hasn't done it. However, Hakeem Jeffries is being hammered for daring to sit down with Jared Kushner and talk about how things, how they might be able to work on things going forward. Here's what James Carville said about Hakeem Jeffries meeting with Jared Kushner, number 69.
16: And you do not meet with them. You do not meet with them. It said you meet with Jared Kushner. We need to drag his before a committee and find about what backdoor dealing he's got going on with Steve Witkoff. And well, I'll meet with him. Don't meet with him. Don't have anything to do with him. Or these people. If you sitting there saying, I'm taking a meeting with them. Now, people talk, institutional establishment. One thing that I know and you know, these are a pack of crooks and they're a pack of people that don't give a about the United States of America, and we don't want with them. No more meetings, no more. All right? Throw your right hand in there, put your left hand on the good book or whatever you put it on, and subject yourself to perjury. That's all I'm interested in. That's all Democrats are interested in of every kind of stripe. So let's cut the out.
1: So Jared Kushner is worse than Hassan Piker. Liz Peek is a conservative commentator, number 70.
17: By the way, the really crazy thing about this is, when did we first learn about James Carville? It was when he worked for Bill Clinton, a president who is beloved to this day because he worked, guess what, with Republicans across the aisle. So, I mean, he's a pretty good student of how that can turn out. So this is just plain stupid.
1: Meanwhile, Stephen A. Smith is calling out people on the left for ducking his show. Some of them will go on Hassan Piker's live stream, but not on Stephen A.'s show. Stephen A., welcome to the party. I, for years, tried to get Jesse Jackson to come on, wouldn't come on. One time I met him somewhere. Reverend, I'm trying to get you to come on my show. Called his office, didn't return the call. Al Sharpton, Maxine Waters, Terry McAuliffe, the former DNC chair, former governor of Virginia, ran into him. I said, trying to get you on my show. Would you mind coming? Yeah, I'll come on. Here's my number. Never came on. So I know the feeling, Stephen A. Number 54.
18: I've invited Don Lemon on this show. Don Lemon wants to talk privately first. But he said a whole bunch of things publicly. President Erin Haynes, from ABJ. I've invited her on the show. She wants to talk privately. after she spoke publicly. I've invited Jasmine Crockett on the show. Crickets, I ain't heard a word. I've invited Kamala Harris on the show. Crickets, I ain't hear a word. Publicly. Privately, Kamala Harris and I already met face to face. Over a year ago. 2 hours. Wait, brings that up. Michelle Obama has been invited on this show. Haven't heard a word. Kerry Champion and Jemele Hill have been invited on this show. I ain't got no problems. Ladies and gentlemen, I don't have time to have hate in my heart. I mean, maybe for one person who y'all all know, and I'll leave that alone. But outside of that, I really don't have time for hatred in my heart. I certainly don't hate any of these women. I've got nothing but love for them. Do you know that if Kerry Champion or Jemele Hill or any of those ladies wanted to meet with me, I would? Do you know if they wanted to come onto this show together, like me hosted a round table?
1: Okay, we get the point. They don't want to come on your show. I've had a nationally syndicated show for a very long time. Gloria Allred and I used to be on the same station. She had Maxine Waters on all the time. I said, Gloria, next time you have Maxine Waters on, will you ask her why she won't come on my show? She comes on yours all the time. And to her credit, Gloria Allred asked her on her show why she wouldn't come on my show.
14: I don't know that much about him. I know he talk a lot about me, but I don't go on shows that are just entertainers. Gloria, you're a serious journalist. He's nothing but an entertainer. I just don't have time to go on a show and just for entertainment.
1: Gloria Allred is a serious journalist, but I am just an entertainer. So, Stephen A., welcome to the party. I don't mean the Republican Party. You never say he's a Republican in a million years, even though you listen to what he has to say. I've been in the privacy of his voting booth or mailing ballot. He's not voting for Democrats. Speculation. Now, whether you're climbing the corporate ladder, launching a new project, or just looking for that extra edge, your brain is your most valuable asset.
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23: 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In its simplest and truest form, our broadcasts are an examination of a war of ideas and the obvious conflict between good and evil. Today is August 23rd, 2026. Today we will continue to expose the ill-advised, ill-considered, and imprudent Western world's understanding of the Middle East. More accurately, it is the Western world's misunderstanding of the conflict that finds us always in a state of discord. Today we'll analyze the American administration's incomprehensible foreign policy strategy in the Middle East, a failed blueprint which precludes any chance of victory against the Islamic Republic of Iran. Our topic today is the logical sequence to a series of missteps that we've analyzed in the past, most notable with Trump's suspension of Israel's 12-day war against Iran in June of 2025, and then his own end of the kinetic war in April of 2026. Two geostrategic blunders that'll stain his legacy forever. Regular listeners have heard us express time and again our utter disbelief how President Trump's irresponsible strategy in Gaza, in Lebanon, with Syria, and especially confronting the Islamic Republic of Iran, would bring neither peace nor conflict resolution. The misguided and reckless American strategy can be explained by the following. While the Muslims lie to others, the friends of Israel lie to themselves. Not for the first time, and sadly not for the last, we shall discuss the unspoken disconnect between the United States and Israel on how nations ought to prosecute wars. With two varying opinions on how the war against the Western world's declared enemies should be properly and finally ended, it seems reasonable to assume that this is a conflict, a war, that will not be settled soon. Israel knows it. Regular listeners of Middle East Radio Forum know it. And anyone who has read either the Quran or the Arabs' daily social media posts certainly know it. President Donald Trump, in desperate pursuit of an exit ramp from a war that could have easily been won in June of 2025, has not yet gotten the memo. For 2 years now, I made the point that we hoped that the president will not fall prey to the same false expectations of previous U.S. administrations, that the Muslim world could actually be trusted to negotiate in good faith the pursuit of an elusive Middle East peace. Today, we shall endeavor to explain to those unable to think for themselves that there is a significant difference between the world that ought to be and the world that is. Allow me this full disclosure. We live in the world that is. Wishing it otherwise is a fatefully foolish enterprise. Fasten your seatbelts because truth-telling can be a very bumpy ride. And as we do each broadcast, the only things that we ask you to do is to bring your common sense. As always, you know the routine. Before we continue with our analysis of the day's topic, we begin with Yoni Tidi. Yoni offers his comments, as I've always said, brazen and bold, without apology. Yoni, thank you so much for joining us.
24: I'd like to start this week by apologizing for my comments.
23: Thank you, Yoni.
24: Look, we got to find something to laugh about in this world.
23: Touche.
24: Okay. No apologies. This last week, the leadership in Iran has gone on record as saying they were leaving the Non-Proliferation Treaty on Nuclear Weapons. I quickly got on the phone with contacts in Israel that said intelligence from the ground inside Iran confirms that they are starting to move ahead with restarting their nuclear war program. Let me be very clear. This will 100% at some point in time restart the Israeli segment of the war against Iran. No power on earth will stop us because the stakes are so great. I observed a video from Iranian news this week where a reporter was in the south of Iran stating that they would trade the south of Iran to defend southern Lebanon and Hezbollah. The female reporter wearing their obligatory glad trash bag over her head and whole body was telling the news feed how beautiful southern Iran is. A man like of 80 years old came up. I figured he's got nothing to lose. And he said, "You're a liar and a fool. It isn't beautiful because of the mismanagement by the government. We have no water and we have no food." You can 100% bet this man is now being tortured in jail. Also this week in Dearborn, Michigan, Christians marched on the first city in the USA that has been taken over by Muslims that desire the city to be run according to Sharia law. I spent hours this week tracking down and going through videos from the event. I saw things from the Christian perspective and I saw things from the Muslim perspective, and I saw things that terrified me. I watched videos from the Christian sources, and it soon became clear that the police were siding on the side of the Muslims. I watched the Muslims' videos, and it further pushed the narrative that the police were on the side of the Muslims. The police chief of Dearborn, from what I understand, is a Muslim, and by looking at a good portion of their police officers, I'd say their parents were not born in the USA. I saw Muslims with swords chanting about non-Muslims on the streets of America. I truly believe that when Muslims meet rednecks, blood will flow. I have an idea on the best course for the Jews of America. Join the Christians now as an allied force to fight Islam in the USA. Join them in the streets so that when they get to the point where they can no longer take it, they see us as an ally and not an enemy. Hassan Piker, well, technically an American citizen because he was born in the USA, but shortly after his family moved back to Turkey, and Hassan became a Muslim Brotherhood terrorist and a communist. He has called for the destruction as we know of the United States as we know it, and also of white people. It turns out that his younger brother, Murat, who holds the same views as his older brother, is a space engineer. Via Boeing on Air Force One, the nuclear doomsday and spy satellites. How can the U.S. be so stupid? No, wait. I get it. With employees like Jared Kushner around the president, I know how stupid America can be, who this last week after face-to-face talks with the murderers of Hamas said, meaning Hamas, they're saying the correct things. Why any Jew would sit with Hamas is beyond the ability of my understanding. No, wait. Kushner and Witkoff have the souls of capos.
23: As promised, brazen and bold without apology. Yoni, thank you so much. And until, again, next week, same time, same station. Thank you. With virtually every broadcast in the past 2.5 years, we've pointed out that the so-called moderate Arab and Muslim states are anything but. To be more specific, we have directed our criticism, and yes, let's say it, our acrimonious comments at Qatar and Turkey, as well as Egypt and Pakistan. We cited October 7th as Exhibit A. We cited support for Hamas as Exhibit B. If lines could ever be drawn between the forces of good and the forces of evil, we know of no better barometer. President Donald Trump, the best U.S. president that Israel has ever known, still seems to blur those lines, actually now more than ever. The question that needed to be asked, if only rhetorically, is how the preponderance of Muslim states could share an ideological connection with the perpetrators of October 7th, while at the same time, axiomatically, opposing the victims of that atrocity and still be considered as moderate by the United States. Yes, adopting an anti-Israel position

war in Gaza, after having quite transparently encouraged Hamas for virtually 2 years to do no such thing. And now in Gaza, the American president and his board of peace, pause to laugh, a misnomer if ever there was one, author of the 15-point roadmap that demands that Israel consider a war in Gaza as ended and the governance of that hellhole turned over to those who actually celebrated the murder of Jews. Are we angry? Hell yes, we are. We're actually offended that the best president that the Jewish state has ever known actually believes that the butchers of Hamas will actually disarm so he can continue to spew some irrational nonsense about the most significant peace treaty in 3,000 years. Never mind. Maybe we should remind him that Islam is only 1,400 years old and that Hamas is an even more recent invention, less than 39 years ago, to be exact. But now, we have for the first time, Trump tells us, peace. First time in 3,000 years. Going back to the time when the world was entering the early Iron Age. Instead, we're told to drink the Kool-Aid, to be optimistic, having trusted the honest brokers who have supported Hamas in the first place. Some have lost their mind, and it isn't we at Middle East Radio Forum. We have frequently spoken about the need for critical thinking. In fact, we've referenced it as an indispensable element to understanding the Middle East. Critical thinking, the objective analysis of facts, or an intelligent evaluation of an issue to form a reasonable or rational judgment. That, in a sentence, is critical thinking. In regards to the Middle East, or more specifically, the Muslim war against Israel, it is something the so-called experts have failed miserably to do, to engage in critical thinking. Without a long-winded examination of the specific, it seems that one could reasonably argue that allowing three nations which subscribe to the Muslim Brotherhood's ideological precepts could not be viewed as honest brokers who would mediate any conflict in the Middle East, whether it be in Gaza, Lebanon, or Iran. And yet, that's exactly what the American president has done. Without a long-winded examination of the specifics, it seems that one could reasonably argue that believing that Hamas, with its ongoing call to destroy the Jewish state, could actually allow its terrorists and its infrastructure to be fully demilitarized, and more so, that Hamas would actually agree to have no future role in the governance of Gaza, is nothing less than an idiotic expectation. And yet, that's exactly what the American president has done. In both cases, the very concept of any critical thinking is laughably absent. We have labeled it before the Trump administration's anorexic appetite for the truth. As often as I give speeches, and quite regularly I do so, when giving my lectures, I mention that the Arab war against Israel, or the broader Muslim war against the Jews, is not territorial. It is religious. I've argued, as I do today, that if one understands that, one basically understands the conflict. Not to understand that is to make a terrible error about the fundamental facts, the foundational facts, that there is no peace in the Middle East, that there cannot be peace in the Middle East with an implacable enemy. Anything less than a brain transplant, will not suffice to convince others about the case that we make. This is not territorial. It is not about borders. It is not about negotiating some deal. Trump told us just yesterday when he was boarding the plane, I make deals. I make good deals. Only imbeciles believe that it can be solved by strategically moving some lines on a map. Several years ago in this broadcast, I spoke about the difference between territorial wars and religious wars. Here's the example that I gave at the time, the Toledo War of 1835 and 1836, which was a dispute between the state of Ohio and the state of Michigan
of a 468 square mile

0: territory known as the Toledo Strip. Driven by poor mapping of Lake Michigan, I mentioned, both sides claimed a valuable port of Toledo. Congress resolved it by giving Toledo to Ohio and the Upper Peninsula to Michigan. That was the Midwest. In the Mideast, the Muslims aren't concerned about borders or boundaries. They simply don't recognize Israel's right to exist as a Jewish state, period. It is existential, an immutable religious dictum. It is the reason Arabs were murdering Jews before the establishment of a modern Jewish state of Israel. It's the reason the negotiations and peace conferences are a joke and an undeniable contempt for reality. It is the reason why we denounce and belittle Trump's Board of Peace, which I will get into today. And history will indeed also denounce it as a joke. Commercial break coming. 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It's because of them that we're on the show giving you, sadly, the painful truth every Sunday. We'll be right back.
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0: During his second term in office, President Donald Trump has been facing growing opposition, as we all know, from elements of his own conservative base in general and the so-called radical right in particular. The opposition, we're often told, is based in large part on the promise made by candidate Trump to avoid unnecessary military incursions into other parts of the world. And yet, on the 28th of February, the United States joined Israel in an attack on the Islamic Republic of Iran. In the 6 months since that date, the Trump administration has prosecuted its war with one ceasefire after another, leading one to the inevitable conclusion that negotiation was the intended goal, or the end game, rather than victory. Trump's reluctance to strike hard against the Iranian regime, or more accurately, to strike at all, coupled with his steadfast determination to prevent Israel from continuing the war, makes one question his motives, especially the most recent iteration of war. 4 days ago, on August 19th, Trump de-escalated the war effort even more by taking his finger off the kinetic trigger that was not really in use for some time. Trump declared a new phase of economic warfare against Iran. The president referred to the upcoming campaign in his Truth Social platform as the Economic D-Day, and called it the most crushing economic operation ever taken to isolate Tehran after negotiations have stalled. Now, a logical question might be asked, why now? Why not before, in conjunction with the physical war? If this is the most crushing operation that one could undertake, why now? But the answer would not have made any sense either, because the administration's answers never seem to make any sense. Obviously, one must answer, why were they not amped to the max already? A month ago, 2 months ago, 3 months ago. Instead, we're fed this nonsense that the American restraint was part of a sound geostrategic gamesmanship of sorts to maintain a level of unpredictability, Trump once told us. Unpredictability which leaves the adversary always confused. Close quote. That was Trump. Wrong. Dead wrong. If history offers any lessons, and any psychologist worthy of the diplomat that, of the diploma that hangs on the walls in his office would agree, the only effective deterrence is the very predictable recognition that any belligerents will be met with great counterforce. Consult either Sun Tzu, Machiavelli for a second and third concurring opinion, or channel Muammar Gaddafi. After President Ronald Reagan bombed his compound, his palace, in April of 1986. Predictability is good. Put your finger on my nose and I will break it. Shoot out troops and, well, we hope that your entire infrastructure is well insured. The obvious ought to be obvious. The Middle East mindset is readily transparent, except to those politicians, political analysts, whose agendas have reason to suggest otherwise. The Arab Muslim world understands the currency of credible counterforce. Sadly, our president seems to have forgotten as much. You know, she loves me, she loves me not, she loves me. Who would have imagined that on February 28, 2026, when Israel and the United States joined forces to decimate much of Iran's military capability, that the United States would actually end the war before it was won? The same mistake that it made in June of 2025, aborting quite prematurely the 12-day war. Once again, despite Israel finally having a friend in Washington, Israel is asked to stand down while it is losing at the same time this war of ideas in the Western world. And quite tragically, Israel's only sane course of action was a policy that demanded an unbridled and devastating military victory against the savages in Gaza, in Lebanon, and in Iran, notwithstanding the political costs or the friends that they might lose. Phony friends, indeed. Unfortunately, Israel has instead become subservient to an American Middle East policy governed by a complete naivete in understanding Muslim intentions. Yes, Trump's 20-point Gaza peace plan did not yield peace. And equally foolish was the expectation that Trump's Board of Peace could be trusted to advance a pacification of future hostilities. That failed. So Trump devises a new Gaza 15-point plan called a roadmap to implement the failed 20-point plan. And in its war with Iran, the same can be said about Trump's Daisy Flower strategy, as I will now call it, with its genocidal ideology. She loves me, she loves me not, she loves me. Peace, negotiations, attack. Negotiations, no will attack. This quixotic marriage of gullibility and stupidity will soon be seen historically as the real stain of American foreign policy of this era, directed by the self-acclaimed peacemaker in the White House. The only prize that he can expect to be awarded is for incomparable naivete. I'm looking at the clock, I'm looking at a number of stories in front of me, and I'm trying to decide how to work most of them into this broadcast. So let me keep going. While the issue of Iran remains an unfinished story, and if the truth is to count for something, Iran has been a mismanaged war that is shameful. When all is said and done, the war in Iran continues the legacy of the United States not really having won any war since World War II. It's true. Our president can spin it any way he wants, but that is the truth. Not because the United States is incapable of winning, but rather because the United States is unwilling to do what is necessary to win. Instead, the concept of victory is shrouded by bombastic statements that are intended to bamboozle the American audience. Someone needs to instruct our president that a ceasefire or a series of ceasefires is not the way to get the enemy to capitulate. The United States could have won this war in several different ways. By not coercing Israel to end the 12-day war, prematurely, as I mentioned, in June of 2025. By not declaring a ceasefire in April of 26. By allowing the Kurds to enter the war against the Ayatollahs. Something that Trump put to rest. By ignoring the advice, the guidance of three Muslim Brotherhood nations, Qatar, Turkey, and Pakistan, who are certainly not honest brokers. By not deluding oneself into believing that a deal, any deal, can actually usher peace. By targeting real targets in Iran, which would have paralyzed the Iranian war effort. And most importantly, if you weren't willing to do it, by allowing Israel to get the job done. On each of these matters, Trump blew it big time. Instead, as he did with Israel's war in Gaza, he moved the goalposts that defined victory. He aborted that endeavor and went back to playing golf. We have to recognize it for what it is. And it's tragic. It's truly tragic. Oh my God, I have stories to tell, news to analyze. You know, on Thursday, Trump said something that just begs to be repeated. And I'll say this before we go to the commercial break. And it should cause you to roll your eyes. Responding to Iran's intransigence when it came to negotiation, our president said that the Iranian regime, now I'm going to quote him, listen carefully, they say one thing and do another, end quote. Oh my God, no wonder he's president. He's so quick to notice things. They say one thing and do another? Iran? Is that possible? We'll figure it out when we come back from the commercial break.
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3: 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I've been in practice in Phoenix in 1971. I have exciting news. I am now associated with attorney David Sandoval, also an injury attorney and handling medical malpractice claims. 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
0: Hi, thank you for joining us. There was a news story that made the news wires on Friday, 2 days ago. Here's the story. Palestinian 17-year-old shot dead by Israel. That was the headline. Palestinian 17-year-old shot dead by Israelis, by Israel. The story, if you bother to examine it a little more closely, buried the fact that the incident occurred after a group of Palestinians hurled rocks, stones, at Jewish hikers in exactly the same location where rocks were thrown last week, which injured four Israelis. But the headline, Palestinian 17-year-old shot dead by Israelis, was the major news story. Now, we do our homework. So let me ask, why did the many and various news agencies fail to report the following, which occurred last week as well? Nigerian Muslims killed 28 Christians in attacks in two churches, which, by the way, was a reduction from the 80 the week before. Congo rebels execute 80 civilians, including local farmers, women, and children, killed by armed rebel groups. Sudan Muslim forces targeted non-Arab ethnic groups, killing over 100. Syrian forces raid local villages and eliminate opposition. And this as well. Islamic Revolutionary Guard Corps continue to execute civilians despite U.S. protests. No, those stories were not reported because they didn't seem to be newsworthy. I had to research to get the information, and it presented here only after I spent hours looking for what should have been spoon-fed to us about the reality of Islam. But the other story, Palestinian 17-year-old shot dead by Israel, seemed to be found everywhere. Now, yes, you might have noticed, I'm upset, I'm angry about the president's Middle East policy. Now, I was angry at Biden, or the person who was actually executing the Middle East policy, formulating it, which is Anthony Blinken. I was angry at them, the previous administration, because they were malicious when it comes to Israel. Donald Trump isn't. I'm angry, and we ought to be angry and upset with him, because he's naive about it. And that isn't good. Not when we're talking about existential matters. I want to summarize for future historian what future historians will say about the American war in Iran that I'm so critical of. What they'll say about 2025 and a second phase in 2026. First, 2025. After 12 days of Israel decapitating the Iranian regime and the involvement of the United States only in the night of June 21st, 22nd, President Trump calls for a ceasefire and demands that Israel stand down. History was unalterably changed, and not for the better. Phase 2, February 28, 2026, the start of Operation Epic Fury, the joint U.S.-Israeli military campaign against Iran with massive airstrikes, the destruction of Iranian naval and missile assets, and the targeted killing of Supreme Leader, why do we call him Supreme, of that imp, Ali Khamenei. The United States and Israel, when Trump fully understood, the United States and Israel, at a time when Trump fully understood who the enemy was, mind you, that's past tense. Fast forward, April 7th, 2026, President Donald Trump called for a ceasefire in Operation Epic Fury, announcing a two-week pause in military strike. 2 weeks of military strikes following Pakistani brokered arrangement. Imagine Pakistan, the same nation that actually offered Iran assistance in acquiring a nuclear military capability a few weeks before February 28th. And Trump, the boastful self-congratulatory author of Art of the Deal, has actually cast his lot with the savages while isolating the civilized element, Israel. I've often enough to suggest the following. When given the opportunity to continue to align himself with Israel, when twice they were together on the path of certain victory, Trump suffers a brain freeze and banks on the very enemies of Western ideology. He banks on the Muslim Brotherhood. While Ted Cruz is in Congress talking about the danger of the Muslim Brotherhood in America, Donald Trump is in bed with the Muslim Brotherhood in the Middle East. As much as I can assure you, history will not look with favor at Trump's foreign policy blunders, large and small. Never mind Israel, he will have failed America and the West. Irreversible misdeeds that'll stain this American era. Tragically, it's true. I mentioned, by the way, I'm looking at commercial break. Not enough time to introduce the next story, so I will tell you this. I mentioned the brain freeze that Donald Trump has. Well, he's the only president in the last many years that actually could have a brain freeze. Every time you see Joe Biden eating an ice cream cone, people say, well, there's one guy who's not going to get a brain freeze. And we all know why. Anyhow, it happens to be true. Commercial break. And Hunter Biden, by the way, is going around making the rounds, talking about the fact that evil Israel is to blame for all the ills in the Middle East. Now, there is an authoritative figure. Anyhow, commercial break. When we come back, 20 more minutes or 17 more minutes of the painful truth. Thank you for joining us.

0: 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Gilligan's on Maryland, on the northwest corner of 7th Street in Maryland, is much more than just a great Shell station and mini mart. 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
1: 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I've been in practice since 1971. I have exciting news. I am now associated with Attorney David Sandoval, also an injury attorney and handling medical malpractice. Same address, 7301 North 16th Street, Suite 203 in Phoenix. Same phone, 602-279-1914. So we now have double the resources to handle any injury, wrongful death, or medical malpractice claim. No charge for the first meeting, and all cases handled on a contingent basis, which means no recovery, no fee. So call 602-279-1914 for representation on any injury, wrongful death, or medical malpractice claim. Again, the number is 602-279-1914. Again, 602-279-1914. We look forward to hearing from you.
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3: Hi, thank you for joining us. As I look across the glass in the studio here, I see my studio engineer, Bill Davidson, the best of the best. Thank you, Bill. Today in history, today's August 23rd, 2026. Let's look at two significant events which took place on August 23rd, on this date. The first, August 23rd, 1939. On this day, Germany and the Soviet Union signed a non-aggression pact, stunning the world, given their seemingly diametrically opposed ideologies. In reality, both camps were, despite appearances, playing to their own political needs, exactly as the alliance that we see today with the joint forces of socialism, Marxism, and Islam. Do not be fooled, not for one moment. The Islamists are simply using the socialists as useful idiots, as a vehicle to spread the Islamic infiltration and its invasion of the West. As is true today, the Nazis were attempting then to manipulate the communists exactly the same way that the Muslim Nazis today are manipulating the commies. In a second day in history, on this day, August 23rd, 1973, a bank robbery in Stockholm, Sweden, turned into a hostage crisis, which later gave birth to the term Stockholm Syndrome. Today, we take notice of the fact that most of Europe has actually fallen victim to Stockholm syndromes of sorts, overrun by invasion of Islam that for some nations seems already irreversible. These nations have nonetheless become apologists, advocates for the very invaders, the conquerors, who will transform Europe into an Islamic region by the year 2050, and for some, even by 2040. Wake up. For some, too late. Let's talk about the elephant in the room. Turkey. Now, is that a contradiction? Elephant in the room? Turkey? Well, we'll make it work. Turkey, the Muslim Brotherhood ringleader that is the greatest danger in the region. One has to be numb and dumb not to comprehend the threat that Turkey is beginning to pose in the Middle East. A dangerous threat that grows at an exponential rate. The blind can see it, but it seems Donald Trump simply forgot to employ the services of a seeing eye dog. The Trump administration seems to have ignored what we should have seen as the most disturbing development in the Middle East. And I'm talking about Turkey. Turkey, which has quietly supplanted the Islamic Republic of Iran as the beachhead of the Islamic assault in the Western world. Instead, our president, who boasts the Turkish dictator Erdogan likes me. He likes me. And he respects me. And he listens to me. Well, of course he does, because Trump is Erdogan's useful idiot. Yes, let's send F-35s to a nation that has repeatedly called for the elimination of Israel. You cannot find a more egregious example of foreign policy ineptitude. A few days ago, Turkish President Recep Erdogan asked Interpol to issue international arrest warrants for Israeli Prime Minister Benjamin Netanyahu and dozens of other Israeli senior officials. Trump's response to Netanyahu, yes, he doesn't like you. The comments of a man-child. On Friday, President Benjamin Netanyahu slammed the Turkish president with the following comment, and I quote, Erdogan is an anti-Semitic dictator whose massacred Kurds, harbors Hamas terrorists, occupies half of Cyprus, and jails record numbers of journalists and politicians who oppose him. He now seeks to extend his aggression against Israel into Syria, and Israel will not tolerate it. End quote. The statement from the Prime Minister's office in Israel continued and concluded with this. Erdogan's pathetic attempt to intimidate the leaders and soldiers of Israel, the only true democracy in the Middle East, will go nowhere. End quote. Now let me repeat from the statement issued by Netanyahu. Erdogan is an anti-Semitic dictator. True. Who's massacred Kurds. True. Who harbors Hamas terrorists. True. Occupies half of Cyprus. True. And jails record numbers of journalists and politicians who oppose him. True. And now he controls Syria as a growing threat to Israel. True. All facts that are ignored by Washington because he likes me. I do understand that most of our listening audience is supporters of President Trump. I get it. But is that a good reason to ignore facts and suspend your common sense? But then again, Voltaire was right. Common sense is not so common. I have here, and I'm not going to go to the details because of the time restrictions. Here's a news headline from March 30th, 2025. I have a repository of literally 10,000 different articles, and I can access them at will. Here's the one that I pulled from March 30th, 2025. Headline, Erdogan, Allah will destroy Israel. And it goes on to say, he says, well, I'll quote you one sentence. We see what's happening in Palestine. Allah will destroy the Zionist Israel for his holy name. We must see what is happening here, and therefore we must unite and be strong and be brothers here. Allah will strengthen our unity and help us destroy Israel. But he likes me. Once a week, we bring you the the Middle East Radio Forum broadcast. You can listen live on the radio via internet or following the broadcast. It's available as a recorded podcast. And yes, the broadcast is also repeated on 960 The Patriot on Saturday nights. It's 1 hour long, or less than an hour, if one factors the introduction and then three commercial breaks, which means that we have about 50 minutes to present the most pressing news stories, the issues, the controversies, our analysis, and our commentaries. We are unapologetically pro-Israel. Why? Because we've chosen to be advocates for good as against evil. We've chosen truth as opposed to deceit or delusion. So because we're limited by the clock, we're necessarily selective in choosing, as I've mentioned to you, as I look in front of me, the stories that we try to feature, which means that there's so much to be discussed that time doesn't actually permit. Now, that said, let me mention a name, someone that we've spoken about before, but not enough. Thomas Barrack. If you follow the news in the Middle East, you would have heard the name mentioned before, and especially these past few days. Thomas Barrack is an American diplomat, currently the U.S. ambassador to Turkey and special envoy to Syria, and a key policy decision maker in the region. Thomas Barrack is a billionaire, private equity investor, a longtime personal friend and prominent political fundraiser for Donald Trump. The relationship spans over four decades across real estate dealings, business, presidential campaigns, and official diplomatic appointments. Thomas Barrack never misses an opportunity to bash Israel in the news, and when necessary, to create the news so he might vilify Israel. His heritage is Lebanese, Christian. So you might think that Thomas Barrack would be more appreciative of Israel, given the history of the Lebanese Muslim subjugation of the Christian Maronite community. But no, because behind the scenes, Thomas Barrack is a notorious anti-Israel. If you want to say anti-Semite, say it, think it. You wouldn't be wrong. And now, no longer behind the scenes. Thomas Barrack has been the point man, the middleman between Trump and Trump's many associations within the Muslim world. Thomas Barrack has convinced Trump that these Arab nations are moderate nations, friends to America. So much so that Donald Trump has actually run some of his position papers. Listen to what I'm telling you. Donald Trump has run some of his own position papers and his speeches through Thomas Barrack, who has shared them for approval with some of the nations in the Arab world to see if they can accept it. Jared Kushner, whose own involvement in Middle East diplomacy is often in collaboration with Thomas Barrack, real estate brokers, given incredible liberties to determine the fate of negotiations in the Middle East. Let me cut to the chase. If you want to know why there's an occasional discord between Israel and the United States, the answer is often Thomas Barrack. If you want to know why Trump is so accommodating to the Syrian warlord Ahmad al-Sharaa, yes, Thomas Barrack. This past week, when Israel conducted a military operation into Syria to defuse the creeping Turkish takeover of Syria, it was Barrack who protested against Israel most loudly. He called on Trump to stop Israel, to reprimand the Jewish state. He called for stronger ties between the U.S. and Turkey. He actually has called for Hezbollah's participation in the negotiations in Lebanon. And 2 days ago, on Friday, he took the opportunity to state that Israel's Golan Heights are occupied Syrian territory. Now, it didn't seem to matter that Barrack's comments about the Golan Heights being occupied territories were in direct contradiction to the existing Trump policy. You see, on March 25th of 2019, then-President Trump recognized Israel's sovereignty over the territory during his first term. And it has since then been U.S. official policy. But not for Thomas Barrack. That was then. the Donald Trump that we always celebrated on Middle East Radio Forum. Today, we're witness to a different Donald Trump, a president who takes his instructions from Qatar, from Turkey, Pakistan, and Thomas Barrack. Yes, you know the name now. Please start understanding what is really going on. And I look at the clock and I wonder what the hell I can get into. Here, let me go with this. You know, it was 9 months ago in this broadcast, we mocked comments made by our president when he announced a self-applauding boast that his Gaza 20-point peace plan would bring peace to the region for the first time, as I mentioned, in 3,000 years. 9 months later, we still mock the arrogance of such self-congratulatory nonsense. 6 weeks ago, President Donald Trump, enlisting his many accomplishments, spoke about the dawn of total peace in the Middle East and announced his memorandum of misunderstanding. We mocked the announcement then as well. After all, it was simply a document that suggested that the United States in Iran would continue to negotiate about some future negotiations. You can't make this up. On both occasions on this broadcast, Gaza and Iran was the subjects. We spoke derisively about this illusion that Trump lives and his inability to understand that the Quran is still the book of choice in the Middle East. As we sign off this broadcast, we always offer some spoiler alert. I'll do so now before we get to the very end. Next year and the year after, when we do this broadcast in 2027 and in 2028, we shall still ask the question that we all know the answer to. So, where's the peace? We know where Donald Trump is. He's in the sixth hole of the Doral Country Club, cheating on the golf course. If any of you actually saw that video where he had one of his point men in the golf cart, they pretended not to find Donald Trump's ball, and you actually see a close-shot video of the ball. It looked like out of the James Bond movie when they did this with Goldfinger, and the ball came out of the leg of the person who was trailing with him, and Trump said, oh, here's my ball, a lot closer to the hole than we actually thought it would be. And as I look at the clock, I realize that our time is running out. Anyhow, as promised, we do each week, we tackle some of the issues affecting the United States, Israel, and the Middle East, and the implications as they affect the future of the West. With Europe fast losing the war against Islamic invasion, with the United States deceiving itself that despotic Muslim nations in the Middle East are friends, not foes, we are mortgaging the future of our nation at the cost that will encumber our children and theirs. And we've ended our previous podcast. We feel compelled to state the obvious. It's tragic. The American belief in a dishonest and deceitful narrative is in every sense an ideological surrender to our Islamic adversaries. Therefore, we at Middle East Radio Forum endeavor to restore some of the common sense on our broadcast, one broadcast at a time. In analyzing the Middle East, that's what we do. Next Sunday, William Wolf will be back again interviewing Ken Timmerman to analyze and try to make sense of how the United States is still at war with a regime that we've been constantly reminded is already defeated. Something is rotten in Tehran. That's next week, the truth and the falsehood of a conflict that ought never to be misunderstood. As we sign off, first of all, let me thank you. But as we sign off, we ask you to remember that the only people mad at you for speaking the truth are those living a lie. Keep speaking it. This is Mayor Jolovitz wishing you well, signing off. Until next week, thank you so much for joining us.

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1: Access they're going to get. For example, are you working with airlines, hotels, things like that?
2: 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We like Virgin Red because they've also partnered with big brands like Delta, Hilton, et cetera. But on our travel site, there are no blockouts. 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
3: Okay, so let's expand this. I want to know, we'll talk about maybe any caps on points earned, and if someone sells a luxury home worth several million dollars, let's say, you know, what kind of bucket list redemptions does that actually translate to? I mean, who are some of the larger partners there?
2: Well, there is no limit, so you can buy a $20 million home, a $10 million, or a $500,000 home, and you'll earn points at the same ratio as whatever purchase amount. And in terms of redemption, we've had all sorts of really interesting redemption. I mean, things like as boring as buying appliances for the house, or one fella bought a brand new BMW motorcycle, and we had one couple that had really was saving very hard to buy a home, and they didn't think a bucket list trip, safari, African trip would be in the budget, but they went through RBN, they transacted the home, and then they really got to enjoy a bucket list trip on an African safari.
3: I love it.
2: So this is really wide open.
1: This is pretty amazing, Kip. And I did hear you say this is for buying and selling. So with overcrowding, for example, in airport lounges and widespread points inflation that really is happening out there with a lot of rewards programs, how do you and your team continue to work to keep RBN points consistently valuable and meaningful for the members?
2: Well, we can do that because we actually own our currency. We can make sure those points translate to value on our website, and we can offer opportunities for customers to use their points for what we call special purchases, or they, like I said before, could transfer those points to a partner point program if they have a trip and they need points in that program to qualify for that trip. And so since we control that currency, we can control the value.
3: So there's no cost to be a part of this, but do you have a time limit on when you have to redeem points? Because more and more loyalty points, you know, these days, they try to give you a tight window because they know you're not going to be able to redeem them.
2: No, our points, we give a three-year redemption period. Okay. So they have plenty of time to use the points, and to be honest, many times we're able to extend for special circumstances.
3: Okay. And I know you also have here, we've seen VIP experiences, events, and so forth. Kip, listen, we like this model. There's a lot I could continue to talk to you about, but unfortunately we're going to hit a break soon. So I want to give the website rbnrewards.com, rbnrewards.com. Thanks for the check-in today, Kip.
2: Thank you.
1: Yeah, great program. Thank you so much.
2: Okay. Bye-bye.
1: Bye.
3: All right. Well, listen, I'm all in on this. RBNrewards.com, folks. That's going to wrap.
1: That's a no-brainer.
3: Absolutely it is. Hour one, that's a wrap. Hour two is going to begin in 7 minutes. We're going to take you to Chicago. Their big jazz festival is coming up this week. Then Chef Emeril Lagasse will return to our national airwaves. It's almost time to travel the world from your own kitchen, folks. We've got so much more ahead as well. Keep those radios locked in. We'll be back after this top of the hour break. You can always hear the show live at rmworldtravel.com.

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0: news this hour from Town Hall. I'm Ron Taylor. President Trump is calling it the world's biggest oil deal and a major win for America's energy future. Correspondent Ken Lorman has the details.
1: President Trump says U.S. firms stand to gain access to more than 65 billion barrels of Venezuelan oil under a new agreement that comes at no cost to taxpayers. Analysts believe the partnership could increase energy availability, strengthen the Western Hemisphere, and cut reliance on hostile foreign powers. Republicans see it as a bold America First initiative. Ken Lorman reporting.
0: The Centers for Medicare and Medicaid Services is blocking more than $1 billion in potentially improper Medicare lab payments.
2: Dr. Oz, who heads the agency, says labs billed Medicare for tests that were never performed on patients to the tune of $1.6 billion. More than 150 lab providers have been booted from the program for alleged fraud. The Centers for Medicare and Medicaid Services says some of these labs performed tests that patients didn't even need. AI is now being used to flag suspicious billing patterns.
0: Iran's leadership has solidified around hardline military generals and clerics preparing for a prolonged confrontation with the U.S. and aiming to prevent domestic unrest. Poor weather temporarily hampering aerial rescue operations that has been going on in Nepal as the search for thousands of missing people is about to enter its fifth day. Rescue workers and military personnel have been working around the clock since Wednesday's disaster that has killed more than 690 people and left about 3,000 people missing. The Columbia, South Carolina police chief says an officer died, a second injured today, or Saturday rather, responding to a call. The officer that died was just 29 years old. More at townhall.com.
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1: Nice to have all of you aboard for hour two of America's number one travel radio show, everyone. As our August 29th live broadcast moves along, we are now just past 11 a.m. Eastern Time, and mixing jazz in the Windy City is how we're going to start these next 60 minutes of the program. 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But for the next few minutes, celebrating music is going to have our focus.
2: That's right. 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The Jazz Institute of Chicago has been a longtime partner of the festival going back to 1979. To share more, we want to welcome their executive director, Heather Ireland Robinson.
1: Good morning, Heather. Thanks for joining us on this Saturday morning.
3: Thanks for having me.
1: Well,
3: glad
1: to
3: be here.
2: Good morning.
1: Great hearing your voice on our airwaves. So, listen, there is no question that the Jazz Festival in Chicago, there's some legacy. I mean, no question about it. But before we delve into this year's edition, I want to talk a little Chicago jazz with you, because America has some great jazz cities. Our home city of New York is one of them. There's Detroit, certainly New Orleans. Kansas City has a strong history. But Chicago has its own very strong links to the genre. So talk about some of the great influences of Chicago jazz with us.
3: Sure. So we like to say jazz was born in New Orleans, raised in Chicago, and spread to the world. And I know New York, I mean, not to say New York had nothing to do with it, but specifically, you know, when those red light districts closed in New Orleans, there was a lot of art happening in those dens of iniquity as well. There was a lot of music and a lot of jazz. So those musicians had no work. So when those spaces closed, so they literally came up the river or took a train, you know, hopped on whatever transportation was available to geographic, and they came to Chicago, really prolific with Louis Armstrong. So he came here and changed the sound. You know, it was slower. It was a little more romantic. It was moody. He came and added a flavor that was a little more what we call hard bop, quicker notes. You know, a little bit different. And then that sound kind of spread. And there were so many jazz clubs. There was a great migration of African Americans coming from the South. So you had ears to listen. You had hearts and minds that were looking at growing and changing their lives and really changing America. And the music had a lot to do with that.
2: Yeah, well, Heather, I can understand why you're the executive director of the Jazz Institute. Your passion for it really shines through so well on the radio. Thanks for being with us this morning. So the festival, from what I understand, started early 70s as a tribute to Duke Ellington after he passed. Of course, the great jazz great. Talk a little bit about the early days, and when did it become an official jazz festival in Chicago?
3: Sure, and that is where the seeds of the jazz festival started. We just lost a visionary woman, a cultural icon, Geraldine DeHaas, who had an organization called Jazz Unites, and put that event together in the early mid-70s. And then later, as it grew, or like, well, who's going to take this over? What are we going to do next? There were board members of the Jazz Institute of Chicago that knew some folks at the city, and our first woman mayor, Jane Byrne, who also had an eye for culture, they partnered with her and created a 7-day festival, which over the years has become this weekend of Labor Day. So mid-70s to 1979 to today.
1: Wow. All right, so I know Rudy has a question for you, Heather, but first I want to ask you this. I want to get to the good stuff.
2: Yeah.

0: For our listeners that are tuned in around the country right now. Mm-hmm. I mean, who are some of the big headliners for this year's event?
1: So this year, we're pleased to have Robert Glasper. He's young. He wouldn't say he's young, but he is young. He's R&B leaning and just has a really fresh idea of what jazz is. You'll hear some classical jazz. You'll hear his classical training. But he works with a lot of artists like Layla Hathaway, Music Soul Child, Erykah Badu. Okay. So you'll get that mid-range mainstream jazz, but there's a little something fresher because the music is always evolving. Thursday night, we have a tribute to Oscar Brown Jr., who is the grand, they call him the grandpappy of rap. He was a poet in the 70s. His daughters will be actually doing a tribute to him. We've got Dee Dee Bridgewater later that evening. If you're looking for more of that 5, 6, 7, 8, that jazz that you can just really sit on, that's what Dee Dee will bring. We've got Latin jazz on Sunday, so really,
0: you got a good mix. All right, that's
1: awesome. We got a good mix, and lots of Chicago artists as well, which is a big deal to us and something that we'd like to amplify.
0: Rudy, what do you have for Heather today?
2: Well, unusually for concerts, and I understand the admission is free. So what is it, like Pandemonium, Millennium Park, Heather, or how does that all work out?
1: You know, as a city, we like to keep things as organized as possible. So, yes, there's several entrances into the park for Chicago folks and travelers that are coming. Don't be dismayed by the long line on Michigan Avenue. Grab a map, ask security. There are other ways to get in. So even if you are on Michigan, it's a beautiful wait. We've got the Bean. We've got Cloud Gate. I mean, this really is one of the prettiest cities in the world, so even if you have to wait on Michigan, you've got a lot of wonderful things to see and a lot of wonderful experiences. But I've gotten kudos and feedback that this is one of the most peaceful festivals, well organized. You can sit in seats or you can sit on our beautiful lawn at Millennium Park. There are speakers overhead, even though it's an outdoor festival. So once you get in the park and even before, you're really getting a high-level cultural experience. It is a festival. It is outside, but you feel very auditorium-y as you're walking around.
0: And that area is great.
3: Yeah, it sounds fantastic. Mm-hmm. So as the director of the Jazz Institute of Chicago, I would expect you're highly involved in laying the groundwork for the next generation of jazz greats. Do you run public programming and events year-round?
1: We do. So our education programs are called Jazz Links. That is a 21, almost 22-year-old program where we work with young musicians from across the city. And we've got a jam session every Wednesday monthly on Wednesdays at the Historic Jazz Showcase, where these young musicians can play with the luminaries of Chicago jazz, and they're getting a jazz education in real time on an education stage. And the bar is open, so families like coming. You know, you get this jazz showcase experience while watching these young folks learn jazz.
0: Heather, I got to tell you, listen, I wish that Mary and I and Rudy could be there in Chicago. We would love to. The energy alone, just sitting with you, would be a lot of fun to watch.
3: Yes.
0: I could tell we'd all be having a great time. But, folks, if you want, you know the date's coming this week, but if you want the times, all the information you're going to need or want, just go check out jazzinchicago.org, jazzinchicago.org. Heather, thank you very much for joining us today. Really appreciate it.
1: Thank you, guys. Thanks for all you do.
0: All right, take care.
3: Thank you. Take care. Thanks, Heather.
0: Listen,
3: how fun!
0: Exactly, but I love her passion,
3: goodness.
0: Energy.
3: Yes.
0: You know, I was, you know, Mary, I was just out there in Chicago with our older son,
3: and
0: Empire Room there at the Palmer House Hilton. A lot of jazz greats.
3: Absolutely,
0: it was a tremendous place. Mm-hmm. So, Rudy, we got to get you down. So we got the Minnesota State Fair, and you know, I don't know if you want next week. You're looking for something to do for Labor Day. Well, head on down to Chicago, okay?
2: That's a good idea.
0: There it is. 3 minutes from now, folks, after this quick sponsors break, we are going to travel the world from your own kitchen. In the house with us today, Chef Emeril Lagasse.

0: 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We're coming right back.
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1: You know, just thinking about that conversation we had on jazz music, we've certainly enjoyed a number of great jazz clubs in New Orleans, Mary.
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2: All right, now to the segment we've been waiting for since the show started last hour. Show friend and world-acclaimed chef Emeril Lagasse is back today, everyone. Barbecues will be happening all over our country next weekend for Labor Day, and the special recipe that Chef Emeril has brought with him, I'm sure many of you will want to make. Off to that show hotline we go again today. It's time to travel the world from your own kitchen.
1: All right, well, we've been looking forward to this all day. Chef Emeril, you know Mary and I always enjoy having you on this program. Welcome back to America's number one travel radio show.
3: Well, thank you so much, guys. It's great to be back, and hope all is well with you. I know you are doing quite a bit of traveling and dining, and hope all is well.
1: All is well on our
2: end,
1: and the same to you as well. So listen, I'm going to go right down that path with you because, you know, before we talk barbecue, which is one of my favorite foods to travel for, I mean, Emeril, listen, how are you? We appreciate you're always busy. What's got your attention most these days?
3: Well, things are great. Spending a lot of time in New Orleans, focusing on just getting a little bit better, particularly at Emeril, since the flagship, since we got awarded 2 Michelin stars. EJ is, my son is sort of running the flagship right now, which is great because it allows me to do some other projects and work with other places and, you know, with my staff in other locations. So we just opened a new Merrill, our second one in Las Vegas in the M Hotel outside of the Strip. And things have been busy. Things are great. Although, despite the very hot summer that we've had in New Orleans, the business at Emeril's particularly has been just fantastic.
1: Well, listen, that's good news. And again, you're always busy, so which we appreciate. And congratulations on the new restaurant and obviously the 2 Michelin stars. So, you know, we normally hold the recipe a bit when we do these Travel the World from Your Own Kitchen segments. But, Emeril, with you, I feel like we can break some rules around here today. So let's talk about these ridiculously tender spare ribs with the creamy Brussels sprout slaw that you brought for everyone. My sons and I love making ribs. I'm going to do that later today, in fact. Share the secret to this recipe.
3: Well, there's a couple of ways that you can do it, but this one particularly, when you want to use the grill, it's all about really the technique. And the technique is letting the ribs marinate in the, you know, I'm calling it a Kansas City rub, but you can use any barbecue rub that's out there, or you can use that BAM stuff if you want. The Kansas City rub just has a lot of spices in it, a lot of different flavors. So that's one key, as letting the ribs marinate. A couple of hours in the fridge is great. The second that I find that's really important doing it, whether you do it on the grill or whether you do it in the oven, is slow and low. So I want to have the grill that I'm using. We want to wrap those ribs in foil. We want to set them preferably on a sheet pan or a casserole pan that fits the rack of ribs. You want to put maybe a quarter of an inch of water in the bottom of that pan. Heat your grill to about, I say 350, no more than 350.
1: Okay.
3: I prefer more like 300. Like I said, slow and low is the ideal thing. You want to just put them on the grill. The water's going to create this vapor. You want to just keep them covered. Leave them in there for about an hour and a half, maybe 2 hours. Take them off the grill. Let them cool a little bit, and then unwrap them, and then you can just put them back on the grill, low again, slather them with that barbecue sauce, your favorite barbecue sauce, so we'll give you a recipe for one, and boy, The slow and low makes them just so yummy and so tender. It's delicious. Now, if you don't want to do this, folks, on the grill for some reason, the other way that you can do it is in the oven, except no water. What you do is you wrap them, you season them, you wrap them, you let them sit in the refrigerator for a couple of hours so that that spice can get in there and penetrate the flavors. Then you want to put your oven on about 275, okay. No more than 300. Mm. And you want to put them in the oven for about 3 hours, untouched.
2: Okay.
3: About 3 hours, you take them out, unwrap them, slather them with the sauce, put them back in for about 15, 20 minutes. And boy, you got some amazing tender ribs.
2: So now, I love hearing you describe this. I really do, Emeril.
1: You do this like no other.
2: Yeah. It does. All right. So folks listening, we're going to put that recipe up on our socials and our website, along with the creamy Brussels sprout slaw, which also looks delicious. Emeril, I'm not sure if we can go up from here, at least from Robert's point of view, but I'm going to try because I want to get to your foundation. You're, of course, so well known for your iconic TV shows, your books, all your restaurants with decades of culinary influence in New Orleans. But we have you here today. I'd love for you to talk a little bit about your foundation and the great work it's doing.
3: Well, thank you. It's about 22 years old that my wife Alden and I started. It's all about mentoring children. But right now, our legacy program that we and the board has started focusing on the last few years been these teaching gardens and edible gardens and what we call a schoolyard. We build a kitchen. We educate. We have the program. We have the curriculum. We teach the instructor or instructors the program. It's mostly for elementary, although we have some high school programs that we have built as well, particularly the one in New Orleans called NOCA, New Orleans Creative Arts. We have a full high school program there. And basically, we're beginning to be all over the country with these edible schoolyards and teaching kitchens. But there's many, many other things, Mary, that we do beside that. We're involved with Cafe Reconcile, and Cafe Hope. This summer, as you guys know, the summer in places that are not so fortunate, the summer's a rough time for children to get meals because there's no school.
2: Right.
3: So the foundation we have funded over 1 million lunch meals this summer.
1: Wow.
3: For children in the greater New Orleans area.
2: A million?
3: A million.
2: Wow, congratulations.
1: So Emma,
2: wow.
1: I mean, that's outstanding work. Yeah. And, you know, even what I want to talk to you about to extend that, because family is an important part of life for Mary and me. I mean, our son RJ.
3: Absolutely.
1: RJ was just here on the show last hour. He does one of the more popular segments, Open Road. You just talked about earlier today that, you know, your son EJ is now there at the flagship. You got the 2 Michelin guide stars. I think he won Young Chef of the Year. So from one dad to another, you must be so proud about what's going on. And even your daughter, as you just said, you know, I don't want to leave her out because you got Merrill's there in New Orleans, another restaurant, and now in Vegas. I mean, you got to be a really proud dad.
3: I am. You know, my wife and I, we were talking last night, actually, because we read a paper that Merrill just wrote. She's a senior at Ole Miss, and she's in the hospitality business. She's really into wine. She just passed her first step of the Master Sommelier class.
1: Wow.
3: She is looking at going to Switzerland at EHL, the hospitality school of the world, to get her master's degree in hospitality. And when I open Merrill, which will be 10 years at the end of next month, the first Merrill, right around the corner from Emeril's, I named it after her because she was an influence to me, but the influence of Merrill was my travel around the world. So it's all these... It's kind of dishes from all over the world, mostly small plates.
1: Mm-hmm.
3: Anything from like Korean ribs to Mexican sweet corn to, you know, pasta dish and flatbreads. EJ, we've acquired 2 Michelin stars beside Le Chateau, 50 Best,
1: I mean, listen, we're so proud for you and for your family. And listen, we could go on and on. Unfortunately, we're going to have a hard break we have to hit. But we really appreciate you being here today to share this recipe.
3: Thank you.
1: Hearing a little bit about what's going on, getting some updates. And, folks, emeralds.com will be able to have you connect with Chef Emeril Lagasse. So thank you very much. Have a great weekend, Emeril.
3: Appreciate it. I look forward to seeing you guys and being with you guys soon.
2: Yeah, I hope so. Take care. Thank you.
3: Okay, have a great day. My best to you. God bless you.
1: Take care. Thanks, Emeril. Bye-bye. You too. Bye-bye.
2: All
1: right, well, folks, there goes Emeril Lagasse. And, again, the ridiculously tender spare ribs and creamy Brussels sprout slaw for Labor Day. Go make those and share it with us. Okay, they are now on our Facebook, and they will be on our website by Monday so you can print it. Coming up next, Rudy's going to reconnect for the right stuff. Mary and I will answer some emails later in the hour as well. Stay with us, everyone.
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1: This October 20th, Mary and I will be in Malta in the southern Mediterranean. And we're going to have a number of show fans there with us as we get ready for a 12-day cruise together. There are just two cabin suites left at this point for you to book this spectacular trip. It's happening because of our partnership with Region 7 Seas. So if you're looking to put an exclamation point on your 2026 travels with a trip that you'll remember forever, call Megan Garfield at Region today. Book this special 12-day cruise. Again, it's this October. It's aboard Seven Seas Grandeur from Malta to Athens. We're also going to Sicily, Lower Italy, Croatia, Montenegro, Turkey, and a number of other ports in Greece as well. So many of the places that we're going, their bucket list. The Regent team will deliver some of the best fun and entertainment you'll find in the cruise sector of travel, plus great food at around 10 different restaurants, all mixed with such an array of culture. Go to our show website, rmworldtravel.com. You'll see the banner for the 2026 cruise atop the homepage. It includes a phone number for Megan as well. Make your reservation and come travel with us this October 20th through November 1st in the Southern Med.
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6: Hey, Seth Leibson here. The 2026 midterms are going to define the direction of this state and this country, and I think every serious voter in Arizona needs to be paying close attention to what's on that ballot. That's why I'm inviting you to the Battleground Tour, a live event right here in Phoenix on Thursday, October 22nd. I'll be joined on stage by Mike Gallagher and Scott Jennings for an evening dedicated to all the important issues and races. We're doing it live, in person, with you in the room. 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It's a pretty special thing, and I don't think you'll regret it. 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

0: 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Well, his name was John Chapman, but you know him as Johnny Appleseed. But he was a hard guy to know because he had no fixed address, left no diary or autobiography. So for our Write Stuff segment today, I'm honored to welcome the author Isaac Fitzgerald, whose book that's the star of our Write Stuff today because, well, even if it hadn't been a bestseller, it's notable that it was when it was published in May. Its title is American Rambler. The subtitle is Walking the Trail of Johnny Appleseed. But this is not your conventional travel book, similar to, say, Andrew McCarthy's account of walking Spain's Camino de Santiago with his son. Along with his account of this very unusual life of Johnny Appleseed, the story of the author himself, Isaac Fitzgerald, develops during the months Isaac was sleeping rough, as the Brits say, that is, largely sleeping outside under a small tent, for three seasons while trying to learn who Appleseed was. Isaac, it's nice to have you on the show. What prompted your interest in Johnny Appleseed?
1: This story, like so many of my stories, begins with my parents. I was raised in inner city Boston, but we moved out to north central Massachusetts, right near Leominster, Massachusetts, which is where John Chapman was born in 1774, so right before the beginning of the Revolutionary War. And as a child, when you find out that there's kind of some nationally known local celebrity or person from history, you kind of become a little bit obsessed with them because they came from where you came from. Maybe you could be special too. So that was the start of it. But also my parents were very different people. My father told larger than life stories and my mother was much more pragmatic. So my father would fill my head with all sorts of tales of kind of this Disney-fied version of John Chapman, Johnny Appleseed, the legend. And my mom would kind of sit me down and tell me more the hard facts.
0: Well, I think of Johnny Appleseed, I think I'm the conventional American, as a guy who wandered around for 40 years in the early 1800s as a young adult, sprinkling apple seeds on the earth in order to provide Americans with apples to eat. But that is not really the true or full story, is it?
1: No, absolutely not. Again, the Disney-fied version is he's throwing seeds willy-nilly, and they're for apple pies and apple tarts and all these ways to feed the settlers. And I love that legend because a lot of it is based in fact. I really think of John Chapman or Johnny Appleseed as like our gentlest American saint. But underlying that legend, the facts are, one, he was actually very pragmatic. He was planting orchards. He was not just throwing apple trees wherever he could. He was doing a form of land speculation. But because of his religious beliefs, he didn't really care about accumulating wealth. So he'd often partner with a settler, plant the orchard, then keep walking. Because as you mentioned, he didn't have a home address. He was very, very much living off the land, moving from place to place. So oftentimes he would just come back seasonally to check on his orchards, or other times he would kind of forget about them altogether. So while on paper throughout his life, he accumulated a lot of land, which at the time meant a lot of wealth, in general, he was actually living this kind of almost what would look like to us like a hobo or like kind of 100 years too early version of his life. The other thing that is very much important to this story is that those apples were often crab apples. They were very small. Walt Whitman described them as tart enough to make a blue jay scream, and they were not for apple pies, nor apple tarts, nor even apples to feed the horses. They were all for alcohol, alcoholic cider, and this kind of brandy they made called Applejack. Also, sometimes it was used as vinegar, but it was a really important thing for the white colonialists that were moving westward. So it was a way of like, there's an underlying capitalism to his story.
0: I'm just fascinated by the alcohol part. We just have about a minute left. He was a lot of different stories about what a weird guy is. Did he really wear a tin cup on his head? I know he was odd, but did he do that?
1: Yeah. You know, so he was odd, and he had this very peculiar kind of sect of Christianity that he believed in called Swedenborgianism, which is still around today, the Church of Jerusalem. But he did not wear a tin pot on his head. I'm sad to say that is a very, very shaky part of the legend. Although there is talk of a bucket, and part of the argument there is when did people start putting handles on pots? But there is talk that he wore a bucket on his head, and that is where he kept a lot of the religious teachings that he proselytized as he walked from place to place, living off the kindness of strangers, which is very much what I did in the book. So there are, again, the legends are based in facts. They've always just been stretched a little bit the same way my father liked to do with the stories he told me when I was a kid.
0: This is a fascinating book, and it's not just the story of Johnny Appleseed. Woven throughout it very subtly is Isaac Fitzgerald's story, which is almost as dramatic. The book is called American Rambler, Walking the Trail of Johnny Appleseed. Read it for Johnny Appleseed's story, also Isaac's story, and for story of small town in rural America where myths often replace history. Thank you so much for joining us.
1: Thank you so much for having me, Rudy. I appreciate you.
0: Isaac Fitzgerald is the author. We'll be right back.
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1: 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Well, for my Rudy Riff today, I want to share this with you. I've been learning a little bit of travel etiquette, courtesy of Instagram. Somehow, Instagram's algorithm decided that I needed to brush up my behavior in front of others because I now receive several short daily videos instructing me on proper social behavior for a variety of occasions. One guy I follow is a proper patrician gentleman with a British accent named Edmund Harcourt. He often delivers his advice while seated in the backseat of a Rolls-Royce, wearing an impeccable suit, or hanging out in what looks like a swanky London private club. Another of my new mentors, Amaya Rubinstein, is an elegant white-haired woman of a certain age who tells me, also in a crisp British accent, why I should never travel with Louis Vuitton luggage. And a third gentleman, yes, also with a British accent, named Brian Doyle, informs me I've been an absolute troglodyte when it comes to table manners. For example, I usually fold my napkin neatly and set it aside in a nice restaurant when I'm done with my meal. Wrong, says Brian. He says that tells everyone at the table I've learned my manners somewhere other than in a proper restaurant. Turns out at dinner's end, one always places one's linen napkin loosely gathered to the left of one's plate, not crumpled exactly, just as if you set it down during a conversation and never came back to it. And if you leave the table mid-meal, your napkin is to be set on your chair, not the table. That lets the staff know you're returning, and as Brian so elegantly puts it, it leaves the table undisturbed. That's a quote. The small things are the whole vocabulary, Brian says, and the people at that table speak it fluently. They read your napkin before you say a word. Who knew? I'm now instructing my dinner companions here in St. Paul, Minnesota, about proper use of dinner napkins. Mostly they seem amused, and I suppose Brian would tell me I need a better class of friends. Oh, also, never reach across a dinner table for something. Always ask that it be passed to you. And never shake hands while seated. Stand for everyone as they approach a table, and don't sit down until they are. But there's more. Never clink glasses during a toast. That's not a toast, says Brian. It's just noise. Don't reach out with your glass. Raise it to eye level and then stop. Let the gesture speak and keep your eye on the person you're toasting, not the glass. Hold that gaze through the whole toast. The moment you look at the glass instead of the person, you showed what is more important to you. Then there's my female advisor, Amaya, who made me realize I also need to know a few things to look like a gentleman. Maybe even a rich one. Wealthy people, she says, never travel with Louis Vuitton or Gucci luggage. Those brands don't market to wealthy people, she says. They market to poor people who want to look rich. Better that I wear simple clothes, drive understated cars, and buy nothing with fancy logos. No big brand names that scream, look at me. Because when you have real money, you simply don't care about status anymore. Of course, Amaya, thank you very much for that. Now, I must tell you, I'm quite sure these three people have been created using artificial intelligence. They look so perfect, and their backgrounds are destinations I know very, very well, Monte Carlo and the Amalfi Coast. But those backgrounds, which should have moving things visible, are just still shots. Oh, and at the end of each short lesson, I'm invited to click below to receive a book on how to get rich, or at least how to look successful and maybe even wealthy. That could help you get a good table in a nice restaurant in Paris, Indiana, Paris, Illinois, maybe even Paris, France. But never mind that my new fake online friends are trying to sell me something. I really am learning a few things that may be of use as I try to better myself. For example, Mr. Harcourt says, if you're visiting a new city anywhere and meeting new people, never respond to it's a pleasure to meet you with nice to meet you too. Indeed, one should smile, look them in the eye, and say, the pleasure is mine. That creates a more memorable first impression. It reveals your subtle self-confidence, elegance, and how you carry yourself. He notes you should be intentional in every word you say, because people with the strongest presence aren't always the one who talk the most. They're the ones who understand the use of better words. Frankly, these videos are very clever ways to capture one's attention. I mean, do I want to buy a copy of The Quiet Wealth System that I can buy by clicking at the end of these Instagram posts? No. But I think you'll find me, I think you'll find I'm much more polite when you next meet me. And it would be my pleasure to meet you. You'll find more travel info by visiting our show's website, rmworldtravel.com. Stick around. We'll be right back with more travel talk.
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1: 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All right, now we're going to dive into the emails, Mary. The first one is from Tabitha, who listens to us in Miami Beach, New Jersey. Interesting. That's our Cape May affiliate, FM 102.3 WNJD Radio. Did not know there's a Miami Beach, New Jersey. Tabitha writes, I have three large dogs, and it makes travel difficult since we don't like to kennel them. Taking them with us means we have to drive, since there's no way I'm trusting any airline with the three of them. We were hoping to find a week to do a getaway this fall and mix in some days that we work remotely. Not sure if this is your jam, but heard you encouraging questions, so here's mine.
2: All right, so that's funny, Tabitha. So first of all, I love that you're there in Miami Beach, New Jersey. I bet you could win a few trivia contests with that town name. So Robert and I don't have pets, and I'd say the main reason for that is really because of what we do and all the travel that it involves. I don't think it would be fair to if we had an animal, since they'd live in a kennel more than they would with us, right, Robert?
1: Sure, exactly.
2: So, but Tabitha, we did do some checking on this question for you with places like the American Humane Society, the Best Friends Animal Society, and the National Animal Care and Control Association. And we found a place that seems, I think, quite nice and might work well for you. It's certainly worth checking out. You could drive from southern New Jersey. Go check out the Four Paws Kingdom Dog Retreat in North Carolina. They offer an impressive array of amenities designed for dogs to play and have fun, along with all sorts of great options for people. So they have premium and deluxe cabins that I think look pretty nice. So, you know, check out Four Paws Kingdom Dog Retreat and see what you think.
1: All right. Another option, Tabitha, I'm going to stay in North Carolina since it's easy to get to from New Jersey, Asheville, North Carolina. I mean, it's beautiful year-round whenever you go. But to steal a saying from Chef Emeril, who was on with us earlier, fall, well, it takes it up a notch, right? It does. The downtown businesses, they're very dog-friendly. Many local restaurants have dog-friendly patios. You're going to find a number of dog-friendly hotels in the area. There's even high-end campgrounds like Auto Camp there, if that's your jam, like you just said to us, Tabitha. So I have a little fun right back at you. Enjoy your travels, Tabitha. Our second email of the day is from Hayden, who listens to us in Footville, Wisconsin. Got some unique names today, Mary.
2: Yeah, Footville.
1: I love that. But that's our Madison area affiliate, yeah. AM 1230 at FM 92.7 WCLO Radio. He's written, on November 1st, my wife will turn 55, so we're beyond the big 50, but it's not yet 60. However, I'd still like to take her away somewhere for that weekend. I love that, Hayden. He continues on, we're season ticket holders for our beloved Badgers, but that Halloween Saturday, they'll be playing the Iowa Hawkeyes down in Iowa City, so I know we can sneak away somewhere since the Badgers aren't home. Thoughts on a place to plan a 3 or 4 day jaunt here in the U.S.? Hayden, listen, I am laughing. Mary, our emails today, we've got Tabitha restricted from travel with dogs, and now we've got Hayden and his wife. They're tied to the University of Wisconsin football calendar. So, I mean,
2: those season tickets, yeah, they're important.
1: These are first world issues for sure. So, Hayden, listen, knowing you're basically in the middle of the country, I guess, except for Alaska or Hawaii, you can pretty much get anywhere within a reasonable amount of time. So, that's going to help with what I suggest. If you want somewhere different, perhaps a bit more exotic, Puerto Rico or the U.S. Virgin Islands, they're worth considering. You should find very good rates in late October, early November there. If staying within the continental U.S. is more to your liking, I'm sure you just heard Chef Emeril Lagasse this hour on with us. How about New Orleans, right? Go to one of his restaurants as well. You'll find great food there at any of the restaurants. You'll get a very different experience in that city than you'll find almost anywhere else in America. There's always some type of festival going on in New Orleans, right, Mary? We found that from our experiences
2: there. Yeah, I love
1: there.
2: That city.
1: And you'll find fun places to enjoy music at night, so New Orleans.
2: Yeah, and that's a great getaway for just 3 or 4 days. I also like your idea of the U.S. Virgin Islands for that time of the year, particularly November, because you can get some last-minute deals. You'd be shocked, actually, and that includes for airfare, potentially. So I would look at that. I also really like California in the fall, and I would include November in that season. So I'm going to take you west for my answer, and I'm going to suggest Carmel and Monterey in California. RJ was just out in Monterey not that long ago for a car show, and those are excellent destinations for 3 or 4 day getaways. And another one that that's further down the coast. Robert, we really like Santa Barbara. It's closer to L.A. rather than San Francisco, but we've had great long weekends in Santa Barbara.
1: Hotel California.
2: Yep.
1: Yeah, we did a live remote from that 3 years ago.
2: They've got the wharf.
1: You can walk
2: bike.
1: All around. That's a great
2: area. Very good biking city.
1: Restaurants are excellent.
2: Yeah. So
1: a lot of cultural things to do there, too.
2: Yeah, I really like Santa Barbara. But all three of these communities are walkable, and they have an excellent food scene, and just the beauty that you're going to find alongside the Pacific Coast. I love it.
1: All right.
2: So,
1: well,
2: that's my recommendation.
1: Well, Hayden and to Tabitha, thank you very much for your emails today. We appreciate that. We hope you go enjoy your travels and get beyond some of your restrictions that you have there. 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A programming note, next week we will be off for Labor Day holiday weekend. I hope you all have a great holiday weekend and go make those ribs that Emerald shared with us earlier. And until we are back with you 2 weeks from today live, special thanks to all of our guests who appear on the show today with Mary and me and Rudy. 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
3: News this hour from Town Hall, I'm Ron Taylor. Saturday marked the third day of nearly nonstop Russian attacks on the Kyiv region of Ukraine.
4: Ukrainian officials say at least 37 people were killed in a Russian strike on a warehouse Friday near Kyiv. The warehouse may have been illegally storing munitions in a residential area, and dozens of homes and buildings were damaged by fire. Many of the people killed were in a care home for the elderly. Ukraine's president says law forbids the storage of ammunition close to people's homes and that criminal proceedings have been opened. I'm Donna Water.
3: Secretary of the Treasury is criticized for clarifying an issue that confused a popular progressive senator.
5: Treasury Secretary Scott Bessent corrected Senator Elizabeth Warren for misunderstanding the U.S. intervention to support the Japanese yen, clarifying that Japan owes no money to the Treasury. Warren had questioned the Treasury's sale of euros to buy yen after the yen hit a 40-year low, but Bessent defended the move as necessary to stabilize markets and protect U.S. economic interests. The intervention was the first coordinated U.S.-Japan effort to strengthen the yen since 1998, with Japan spending a record amount to support its currency. Bernie Bennett reporting.
3: The National Park Service offers support for one of President Trump's projects in Washington.
6: A new report from the National Park Service backs President Trump's proposed arch. The plan is to build the arch in Arlington, Virginia, near Arlington National Cemetery, and across the Potomac River from the Lincoln Memorial.
7: It was meant to be built.
6: President Trump says there are 59 of these arches around the world.
7: And we're the only important and major city that doesn't have one.
6: Democrats say the president should focus on the economy and the Iran war instead of projects like the arch. Ed Donahue, Washington.
3: Poor weather temporarily hampering aerial rescue operations in Nepal as the search for thousands of missing people now enters its fifth day. News and analysis at townhall.com.
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10: Hey, Seth Leibson here. The 2026 midterms are going to define the direction of this state and this country, and I think every serious voter in Arizona needs to be paying close attention to what's on that ballot. That's why I'm inviting you to the Battleground Tour, a live event right here in Phoenix on Thursday, October 22nd. I'll be joined on stage by Mike Gallagher and Scott Jennings for an evening dedicated to all the important issues and races. We're doing it live, in person, with you in the room. It'll be a real conversation, the kind we have every day on air, except this time you're in the room with us. Now, here's the thing. You can come for the general session and have a great night. 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It's a pretty special thing, and I don't think you'll regret it. Gallagher, Jennings, and me, live in person for one night only. 960thepatriot.com.
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1: Well, number one indeed, and welcome aboard America's number one travel radio show, everyone. As we transmit live via satellite across the nation, it is just after 10 a.m. Eastern Time. It is Saturday, August 29th, 2026. Where that year has gone. And from coast to coast, border to border, and around the world on TuneIn, well, our 120 minutes of talking everything and anything in the world of travel is on. Actually started about 15 minutes ago as we were all getting ready with all we were talking about. But let's look at over our show lineup today. You will not want to miss a single second. Some radio programs, you know, they may mail it in on a late summer Saturday in August. That is absolutely not how we roll around here. When we're done today at noon Eastern time, well, really, you're going to love this one. Listen, everyone will have learned, laughed, and be more laden with the love of travel.
2: Wow, that's look
3: true.
2: At you.
3: Yes, they that's a guarantee, or your money back.
2: Yes. Yeah. How many cups of espresso did you have?
3: Well, man, listen, I tell you.
2: He puts it in a mug.
1: You know what it is? This is what
2: cup.
1: Happens when the Yankees beat the Red Sox 1-0, when the Giants beat the Jets 23-6, and the Mets lose to the Astros. I don't really like the Astros, but still, 3-1. All three things happened for me there. That I would want.
2: You're in a good mood considering you couldn't watch the
3: Mary,
2: full game last
3: night. Mary,
2: you've
3: got to tie him down. Time
1: exactly
3: right.
1: Exactly. This Apple TV thing.
2: Yeah, the streaming thing with
1: so Rudy. Big questions for you. The Minnesota State Fair is now happening. So
3: okay,
1: what's
3: I'm
1: your,
3: going
1: what's
3: Monday
1: your
3: morning. I'm going Monday morning. I'll have a report for you.
2: Okay. Are you really going?
3: Yes, I'm really
2: so
3: going.
2: You're saying this on air.
1: Right,
2: you have
1: the three
2: witnesses.
1: Things we
2: okay.
1: want to know about the Gizmo. Okay.
3: That's the Gizmo.
1: Gizmo,
2: that's
1: the sandwich.
2: Sandwich
1: we talked about. The okay. hangar. You're going to go check out the hangar.
3: Yeah, the hangar I got written down.
1: Go by the MyPillow group there because they've got their table or their whole area. I actually think it's going to be relatively funny from because I believe they're going to be set up next to the Amy Klobuchar booth. So that should be a lot of fun for everybody out there. So go check that out.
3: They do often do that out there. They set the two opposing. I wonder if you think Mike will be there?
1: Listen, you're going to report on all this stuff. So we're going
3: to
1: say,
2: I
1: don't want to lead. I don't want to lead.
2: Oh, wait. So, is next weekend Labor Day?
1: Yeah.
2: We're in encore performance. We need this report, though.
1: Well, we'll
2: the week
1: it.
2: After.
1: We'll Rudy's
2: yeah.
1: gonna, he's going to take salt. He's going to enjoy it so much, he might go back.
2: I may want to do the show next weekend just in live, just to get
1: all
2: that
1: Rudy
2: report ready.
1: Right. So, Bobby, listen, I want to know what's the good word there from the Network Command Center in Dallas. Sorry about your Cowboys. I think the big question is, you know, are you into all the pumpkin spice craze that seems to be back across the nation?
4: I've always liked pumpkin spice. That's never, I don't like dive into it the way I feel like, you know, maybe the soccer moms of America do, but, no, I'm a fan and yeah, Cowboys weren't so great, but, we're packing it in. We're just prepping for what, 10, 11 days from now, however long it is now, before we get the Giants. So,
1: well, Bobby, listen, anytime that I can say that the Giants won and your Cowboys have lost, I'm going to take it.
4: Yeah, because there's not going to be many of them this year.
1: We'll see what that is. But right now, we're at a high. Don't bring me down. We still have 100.
2: You are really, you're very motivated and optimistic. All right, let's talk travel polls. The current polls waiting for you. They're right there. Please go vote on the homepage of our website, rmworldtravel.com. First question, do you drink alcohol when flying? Second question, do you wear compression socks when flying?
1: Mm-hmm. I'd say if you're doing one, you should probably do the other, but whatever, we'll see what it says. All right, well, I know RJ is currently putting the final touches on his open road. He will take the show mics in roughly, looking at the clock, about 30 minutes from now at 10:40 Eastern time. But now in the time left for our opening A block, I will move us into the travel news roundtable. And, you know, I think it's fair to say, unless you've been living under a rock this week, I mean, the world, you know, lost the extraordinary Dolly Parton. Clearly, you know, she was a one of a kind. Beyond her amazing talents as a musician, songwriter, and musician, right? You know, she was a talented actress. We really do. She was a powerhouse businesswoman, and had such a profound impact on the travel industry. So, 3 weeks from today, we're scheduled to be in Pigeon Forge, Tennessee with this show for one of our big Let's Go America tour events and live remotes. I think the September 19th show will be live from there. We'll be at Dollywood, and Eugene Naughton, the president of Dollywood, will join us.

0: us on air. This week, I actually thought this was rather touching. You know, he honored the woman that he called the park's dreamer-in-chief following her death, which occurred on Tuesday. And in his message, he said, "A lot of people are concerned that things are going to change without Dolly being present here. I want to assure you it's not. We are all going to keep her alive." He then went on to say that in keeping with Dolly's wishes, the show must go on and Dollywood will remain open as the Tennessee Park continues to be a place of joy, music, and shared dreams.
1: Which is such a great tribute to her, because it really shows the power of her spirit. And, people are not going to let that go.
2: And the Wall Street Journal this morning said Dollywood contributes $1.8 billion to the state economy.
1: Yeah, wow. I mean, and actually, Governor Bill Lee and the Nashville International Airport are in talks. They really would like to get the airport named after her. There was a grassroots campaign last year to do this, and now it looks like it's going to hopefully become official. It's got to go through some stages and some talks, but Governor Lee said, "At a place where Tennessee welcomes the world, it's fitting that Nashville International Airport would bear the name of our state's favorite daughter and greet travelers with the enduring legacy of Dolly's music, generosity, faith, and kindness."
0: Yeah. Well, you know, and that'll beg the question. I think they're going to meet a month from now, I think, from when
1: correct
0: that meeting is.
1: Yeah,
0: so
1: late
0: we'll see
1: September
0: about that.
1: Yep.
0: But, you know, the airport code for Nashville is BNA.
1: Mm-hmm.
0: Like I know, for example, they just changed West Palm Beach International mm-hmm. to Donald Trump International. They had to change PBI to DJT.
1: Mm-hmm.
0: So will they have to change?
1: Yeah, I think they have to.
0: DNA, but will
1: right?
0: it be, I don't know, DPI?
2: DWD or something?
0: DPA, Dolly Parton Airport. DPI, Dolly Parton International. I don't know.
1: I don't know.
0: Well, that'll be something else.
1: I hope it happens. Yeah.
0: For all of us to follow these codes, we'll do that. So, what? Anything else, Mary?
1: Well, you know, I really just want to keep talking about Dolly. I was really upset. I've been playing her music all week, and it's just such a coincidence that we're going to be there in a few weeks with this show that's been planned for more than a year. You know, she really did. She was working on projects up until she died. She's got a Broadway show coming next year to New York. And she really, really put Tennessee on the map for tourism and hospitality.
0: A person, a chauffeur.
1: Hotels.
0: Hotels coming.
1: What about that?
0: She just has the new service station.
1: Correct.
0: Gas station
1: that just
0: that
1: opened in June.
0: It's
1: yeah.
0: in the Nashville area.
1: And she made a surprise appearance
0: yeah.
1: for that.
0: Yeah. I know a chauffeur that's been on with us before. We've cruised with her in the past, Lauren Jelenkovich.
1: Yep.
0: You said she's been like crying all week.
1: She's very upset. Yeah, I texted her this week. We met her on Regent, and she did a project, a vocal project.
0: Yeah.
1: And she does. She goes a long ways back. Yeah. Anyway.
0: Rudy, anything real quick?
2: Well, on a happier note, at least for United Airlines, they added 10 new international destinations this year. They're going to do nonstop flights to Okinawa. I think that's out of San Francisco. And most of these are out of Newark. Toulouse, France, Luxembourg mm-hmm. City, Marseille, France, Ibiza in Spain, Valencia in Spain, Portugal, Slovenia.
0: That's good stuff.
2: And then
0: yeah.
2: these two, Sardinia and Sicily, yeah. are out of...
0: Well,
2: oh gosh, I forgot.
0: Listen, Rudy, they're either going Catania.
2: No, they're going out of Washington, D.C. Yeah.
0: Okay, interesting. Well,
2: Dulles Airport.
0: Yeah, so. We'll be in Sicily 7 weeks from now.
1: We will.
0: So we'll
1: mm-hmm.
0: Awesome. All right, folks, to set the tone, we've got ocean cruising, robo-taxis, real estate helping you travel. We're going to travel the world from your own kitchen. We're going to mix jazz, the Windy City, listener emails, or write stuff. I mean, listen, is there anywhere else you're going to find all this? No, there is not, okay? When we return in 3 minutes, Regent Seven Seas, Wes DeSilva will join us. The Chief Travel Leader Conversation is next.
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0: All right, as the syndicated program transmits out to our 630 AM and FM stations across the USA via satellite, we are back and ready to go with the B block on this August 29th broadcast. Mary and I, we're going to do something we don't often do on this show. We're going to make it a double as Regent Seven Seas' Wes DeSilva is about to connect with us. And because he's a show friend, well, we could easily do the entire hour with Wes, but we're going to keep it to just the B and C blocks today, since RJ is coming up with the latest open road in the D block.
1: And you know, Robert, when we agreed to partner with Regent Seven Seas last year, Wes DeSilva had a lot to do with that decision.
0: Oh, he absolutely did.
1: Right? We instantly connected with his passion for travel and the cruise industry. We appreciate his candor and straightforward approach, and we really respect that Regent sits atop the ultra-luxury ocean cruise sector of travel. Our experiences since have been outstanding. We've certainly shared that on these airwaves just a few times. In just over 7 weeks from now, some of you listening will be with us in Europe as we all travel throughout the Southern Med aboard Seven Seas Grandeur together. I'm going to leave it there for now as we welcome on air for the first time Regent Seven Seas' Wes DeSilva for today's Chief Travel Leader Conversation.
0: All right, let's do just that, Mary. Wes, well, I know we have engaged a lot off air, but happy to finally do it here with you as the nation's tuned in. Welcome to America's number one travel radio show.
7: Thank you for having me.
0: Well, great to have you aboard this morning. All right, Mary is correct that you were very much the linchpin in us agreeing to make the move to Regent Seven Seas, and I'd say in many ways our alliance has exceeded expectations. Regent is celebrating its 35th anniversary currently. You've been with the company in multiple capacities for 16 of those years, so I want to begin this Chief Travel Leader conversation getting a little personal with you, really on the evolution, the growth, and your experiences with Regent Seven Seas.
7: Yeah, I mean, I started with the company back in 2010, so Regent had just recently launched Fuse program, so free unlimited shore excursions, where your shore excursions were included with the ticket fare, which was kind of revolutionary at the time. And, you know, the thing that I love about the Regent brand is we continue to evolve and enhance and refine the overall experience so that we're never resting on our laurels. And it's just been incredible to see where Regent has come since 2010. When I started, we had three ships. We had Seven Seas Navigator, Voyager, and Mariner. So, you know, I got to watch the evolution of taking on the Explorer class with Seven Seas Explorer back in 2016 to her sister ship Grandeur back in 23. So it really has just been an incredible journey. But the thing that I love is while Regent has continued to grow, we've always stayed true to what the heart of what it is that we do, which is just delivering unrivaled experiences to our guests on board.
1: Yeah, truly exceptional. And let's just continue on the growth plan a little bit, because it's pretty intensive for new ships coming. And, you know, there's always a buzz in the industry of travel whenever there's a new cruise ship coming on board. But for Regent Seven Seas, the new one that's coming online very soon, I think the end of this year, is Seven Seas Prestige. And what a special ship. She's going to represent an entirely new class of ship for Regent. You're already known for ultra-luxury, unrivaled, as you said, in this sector of the industry. But that's going to increase, I think, many times over with Prestige. So talk about what's coming for everyone tuned in around the country with us and what this new ship means for Regent's future.
7: Oh, Mary, I couldn't be more excited about Seven Seas Prestige. You kind of already touched upon it, that she's not just a new ship, but she's a first-in-class ship. So I know you and Robert have both had the pleasure of sailing on both, I believe it was Grandeur and Splendor.
1: Correct, yeah.
7: So, you know, just, and when we introduced Explorer Class, it kind of raised the overall bar in ultra-luxury cruising. And we plan to do just the same thing with Seven Seas Prestige, where if I were to compare her to the Explorer Class ships, she's 40% larger, but she's only going to carry 10% more guests. Mm. Which I think is just
1: huge,
7: incredible.
1: Wow.
0: And those ships are already spacious.
1: Yeah.
7: I was just going to say, and you guys have had the experience of being on Explorer Class, where they are spacious. You never feel the crowds. You never feel you know overwhelmed by any means. So we're taking it to a different level with Seven Seas Prestige, and really kind of leaning into kind of the two kind of trends or characteristics that luxury travelers are looking for when they travel. They're looking for more space, and they're looking for more personalization. Mm-hmm. So obviously by having such a much larger ship, it's also the guest-to-crew ratios are going to allow for our crew members to just make every guest experience just that much more personalized. The only other thing I want to add, we've put a lot of thought into the, you know, it's the public spaces. We added an additional restaurant. I think the spa, the sports deck, these are all are going to be kind of taking it to a new level. And then the atrium, so when people first step in and they get to see the Starlight Atrium, I think it's going to just, it'll be a wow moment.
0: Well, we're looking forward to also seeing that as well, and I want to talk about that because, you know, the new ship is coming, but these other, the Explorer class ships, they're also, you know, we can still call them newer ships, because in 7 weeks, Mary and I will be over in Europe. We're going to catch up with Seven Seas Grandeur again. We're looking forward to sailing with Captain Aris and his crew, and we'll actually have some show fans also getting their first experience aboard Regent with us. Then next July, you know, more show fans will be traveling with us in the Baltics and North Sea aboard Seven Seas Splendor.
1: Yeah.
0: Another Let's Go America tour. That cruise is 90% sold out. We've been talking about. We love that. People already ask us, where are we going in 2028? But I mentioned Seven Seas Grandeur, currently Regent's newest ship. Seven Seas Splendor, your second newest ship, along with her sister ship, Seven Seas Explorer, will be on that ship next March in Asia. They are the Explorer-class ship, but there's big news recently that, you know, you're going to enhance them already, elevate the experience offered on all three of those ships. So while most cruise operators, Wes, are trying to squeeze in extra cabins any way they can, I think this is a big deal because you're making these three ships even more intimate, so talk about that with us.
7: Yeah, I mean, you kind of touched upon it, where as we were designing Seven Seas Prestige and we just got to see the kind of the space ratios and just the overall flow and feel of it, it's something where we went back and we kind of looked at Explorer Class and thought, how can we adapt some of the learnings or some of the ideas and the concepts on Prestige and bring them to the Explorer Class? So we are actually going to combine some suites, and we're going to bring the overall capacity down by close to 10%, where we're going from 373 suites on board the Explorer Class to 344. So I mean, these ships are only going to carry less than 700 guests, and the entry level suite on Explorer Class, once we go through the redesign, will be 422 square feet. The entry-level suites are going to have double vanities. They're going to have walk-in closets, and they're just going to have these beautiful verandas for guests to sit out there and enjoy their cup of coffee, glass of wine, glass of champagne, and just enjoy the destinations and the views that are in front of them.
1: Spacious. Sounds fantastic. So, as you know, Wes, the reason we're number one in our sector of travel and this program has such a strong following across the country is Robert and I are connected to top leaders across all areas of travel, connecting travel decision makers with high intent listeners. The aviation sector of travel gets a lot of attention. It can also be a source of travel friction, as you know, but the hotel and resort sector also gets consistent focus. Region 7 Seas has a new relationship with the Global Hotel Alliance. Shed some light on how this is going to benefit travelers.
7: Oh, yeah. So, you know, just as we look around the industry and try to find brands that kind of align with our Global Hotel Alliance seemed like a perfect alliance where it's actually a benefit for either their GHA, which is their loyalty members, and Regent 7 Seas Society loyalty members, where it's kind of a cross-collaboration where Regent guests can become GHA loyalty members, and they'll get an elevated status within the Discovery program. But then for those GHA Discovery members that sail on Regent, they get Discovery dollars, which they can use towards any of the GHA properties that they would like to stay at. And we recently announced as well kind of a combined program where I think we have it close to, around 30 sailings in starting in late 27 going into 28, where guests have the ability to stay at a GHA property either before or after a Regent cruise. So really combining the best of both worlds, that land vacation along with a Regent cruise.
1: I love the shared rewards. Yeah.
0: So I'm going to, you know, we got about a minute and a half left in this segment right now, and we're going to hold you over for the next one. But, you know, certainly the resilience and sustained growth in luxury travel, it's something we continue to see and experience and discuss frequently on air. There's been significant and growing competition in the luxury cruise space. I think it's only going to make Regent stronger, frankly, because of that. But in your opinion, you know, you got a large listening audience right now out there. What do you think helps make Regent the best or most unique way to travel? Yeah, I need about a minute answer on that.
7: I would say kind of just our overall value proposition. We are the most all-inclusive when it comes to luxury cruising, where we really try and think about everything that a guest could possibly want, and we kind of incorporate it into the fare, so there isn't anything that they have to worry about once they actually set foot on one of our ships. Our shore excursions are included. We include everything down to your valet laundry, where to me it's honestly one of the best benefits that that we offer. Where
1: I agree.
7: You give your laundry bag to your your room steward.
1: It counts for a lot.
0: Listen, you could pack lighter, Wes, on that.
1: Yeah.
0: There's no question about that. And again, I'm going to apologize because I got to interrupt you because we're going to soon hit this bottom of the hour break, so we'll pick this up on the other side, but we're going to ask you to stay right where you are, and we'll continue this conversation when we return, okay?
7: All right, looking forward to it.
0: So, folks, listen, today's Chief Travel Leader conversation will continue in just a few minutes. RJ will be right behind us today with the Open Road in about 10 minutes, a programming alert that Chef Emeril Lagasse returns today in hour two. We're all going to travel the world from your own kitchen, plus we've got a lot more to come. Then we're going to do the Jazz Festival that's coming in Chicago. That's ahead as well. We'll be right back.

0: 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We'll be right back. 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
1: Well, thanks for staying locked in with us during that quick bottom of the hour break, everyone. Welcome back indeed, as we now continue today's extended Chief Travel Leader conversation, since the leader of show partner Region 7 Seas Cruises has agreed to stay on with us. Mary, let's get back to the show hotline and Wes De Silva.
2: All right, Wes. So first of all, thank you for staying with us on this Saturday morning. I think we left off with the included valet laundry, which is a huge hit with Regent passengers and travelers. But anything else that you want to add to that conversation on differentiators with Regent?
3: Yeah, just the all-inclusive package, that really the thing that it does the most is it just removes friction points for our travelers and our guests. And at the end of the day, it allows them to kind of just relax, unwind, and have the freedom to enjoy. So that really is what kind of makes the Region experience.
2: Agree. And even just your partnership with the Global Hotel Alliance, GHA, also, you know, having that, all of that is incredibly positive, I think, for reducing friction. So I want to get to itineraries. A big factor in getting people to travel is offering enticing itineraries. And with any successful business, there's, you kind of always have to keep mixing things up for people. I'd love to hear if there are any particular offerings or itineraries from Regent that you're, you know, most excited about these days.
3: You know, itineraries play such an important factor just in travelers' decisions. So, you know, with Regent, we call on over 550 destinations. I mean, we have cruises that are last from 7 days through our World Cruise, which is over 150 days. So we really have something for everyone. Personally, top of my bucket list is our Japan itineraries, where I would really just love to do one of those round-trip Tokyo sailings and really just immerse myself in that culture, because I think, that's someplace that I'm dying to go and experience.
2: Mm-hmm.
3: But outside of that, just one of the travel trends we're seeing, it really kind of just relates to the Med. The Med is just an iconic destination that, I mean, cruising has gone to for, I think, since the beginning of cruise. However, we've really started to see that that season kind of expand, where now we have winter Med itineraries, just allowing our travelers an opportunity to go back to really this iconic destination during a time that they may not have seen it before, and it just provides a completely different experience from the, you know, the hustle bustle and the liveliness in the summer,
2: right,
3: to the winter, where, you know, you have just some milder temperatures, things are a little bit cooler, and things are a little bit quieter, which just can completely change the overall experience in the Med.
2: I personally love that extension of the Med season into the winter, because I prefer the Med actually in the fall and in the early winter.
1: So
2: for many of those reasons. Let's
1: talk loyalty programs. I mean, you know, you well know Mary and I are high on loyalty programs in travel, and their importance to both the company that offers them and the travelers who are part of them. The Seven Seas Society loyalty program has some excellent perks, especially as you climb the tiers. There are five of them. I want you just to talk really briefly about how important this program is to Region, and really just some of the premium offerings it provides.
3: Yeah, kind of touched on it, but Regent wouldn't be who we are today if it weren't for kind of our loyal guests that are part of our Sensi Society program. And it's, you know, the loyalty program that we have in place was designed just to recognize them and to kind of show our appreciation to them for their loyalty. Depending on your tiers, it provides our loyalty members discounts, invites to exclusive events, as well as some onboard amenities when they are sailing, or something additional just to continue to enhance their overall experience. But it's, you know, touching on our Diamonds and our Commodores, which are two highest tiers. So our Commodore, which is the highest level possible, one of the things that I love about it is, outside of the benefits that they get, it's also the recognition. So if you go into any of the libraries on our ships, there's a plaque that's hanging, and it kind of lists the members of all of our Commodore members. So that
1: I've seen those.
3: So they're kind of part of the ship, but it's just another way for us to recognize and show our appreciation for their support over the years.
2: So, Wes, food and culinary, we've covered this several times when we've cruised with Region on the show, are huge for the brand, and the Culinary Arts Kitchen in partnership with Chef Catherine Kelly is fantastic. The evening entertainment is sophisticated. From your own personal experiences, Wes, is there something you think Regent delivers to travelers that's perhaps underappreciated or lesser known?
3: You know, you kind of touched on it when it comes to the Culinary Arts Kitchen. I think it's just an incredible onboard program that we have. I mean, just doing a hands-on cooking demonstration while kind of just enjoying the views, or even if you're just out to sea, it's just something absolutely incredible. But we really started to extend that as well in terms of our, we have these, our chef-led tours as well, where depending on where you are, those same chefs that are leading those culinary arts kitchen classes are now taking some guests out into the ports themselves and depending on where they are, they're doing different things. But one of my favorites is they go down to the local market and they kind of are talked through what their process is in looking for fresh ingredients, fresh fruits, fresh vegetables. Sometimes they even bring those things back onto the ship and use it within the class.
1: Something more and more travelers, we love doing it ourselves. Mm-hmm. We actually are going to do it.
2: We're doing that actually in Sicily, I think.
1: But even the onboard entertainment, again, I'm just going to say, listen, there's a real sophistication. You do not feel like you're watching a high school or college performance.
2: No,
1: you find out some of the competitors out there. So, Wes, listen, you know, great having you here with us today. We look forward to seeing you again sometime soon. Since we're doing that Asia trip in March, maybe we should have you come along and we'll all do the markets or whatever together if it fits in your schedule. I know you're a busy guy, but we look forward to having you back on air at some point. I hope you enjoy the weekend, okay?
3: You as well. Thank you so much for having me, Robert and Mary.
2: Thank you, Wes. Take care.
3: Have a great weekend.
2: You too. Bye.
1: Well, Mary, good conversation there with Wes.
2: Yeah, we covered a lot. All right, as we get ready to send you down to Dallas with Bobby for this quick sponsors break, at the start of Hour 2, we're going to take you to Chicago for a report on their jazz festival that's ahead this week. And we're now about 30 minutes from Chef Emeril Lagasse, who's going to join us on air. But up next, it's RJ and the Open Road. The show returns in 3 minutes.
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1: Well, that was an excellent conversation with Wes De Silva over at Regent Seven Seas. But welcome back, everybody. I'm RJ Carey. This is the Open Road here on RM World Travel. 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Now, if you have listened to my segments here on the show before, you know there's a topic brewing in the car world that I have neglected ever really getting into, and that would be the future of quote-unquote self-driving cars. But the thing is, I cannot ignore it any longer, as this so-called future is actually quietly already here, and actually, frankly, has been for years. But with all of that said, this upcoming week, it's getting a very loud announcement. On September 3rd, Tesla is holding a launch event in Austin, Texas for the Cybercab, which is their purpose-built robo-taxi with no steering wheel, no brake pedal, and no one behind the wheel, well, lack thereof. And just 5 days ago, Nevada regulators approved robo-taxi permits for Tesla, Waymo, and Uber in Las Vegas simultaneously. So 1 week, two major milestones. This culture shift is moving a lot faster than most people realize. Now, I want to give you the real picture of where things actually stand, because the gap between the headlines and reality is one of the more interesting parts of this story. And to do that, you need to understand that this isn't one race with one leader. There are three completely different companies, each with their own wildly different philosophy, all converging on the same idea at the same time. And they could not be more dissimilar from each other. So starting off with Waymo, which you've heard about here on the show before, we talk about them frequently. I think Rudy's had some experiences in Waymos before. Waymo is the one that has actually been doing this the longest and the most quietly. It's Google's internal self-driving spinoff, and they've actually been at this for a little bit over a decade. And the numbers they've put up are genuinely staggering. They have allotted more than 220 million fully autonomous miles logged on public roads. They do 500,000 paid rides every single week. They have commercial operations in Phoenix, San Francisco, LA, Austin, Atlanta, Miami. They're even spreading internationally with Tokyo and London on the horizon. Much as you may smirk when you see one out in public, I know I do, Waymo, it's not a science project. It is a functioning transportation business. Now, Waymo's approach is hardware heavy. They have lots of cameras, heavy radar equipment, a full suite of LiDAR sensors. The cars look absolutely stupid. But all this equipment is building a real-time 3D map of everything around the vehicle, cross-referenced against pre-mapped road data. It's expensive to build. It requires extensive mapping. But the trade-off is that within its operating area, it is remarkably capable and remarkably consistent. People who use it regularly in Phoenix and San Francisco describe it as less of a novelty and more as just a reliable, safe way to get somewhere. And then there's Tesla, and Tesla is a very different story. Tesla launched its robo-taxi service in Austin in June of last year using modified Model Y SUVs and has since expanded to a handful of other Texas cities. But here's a number that puts things in perspective. While Waymo has logged 220 million miles, Tesla's entire cumulative unsupervised mileage as of their earnings call last quarter was about 380,000. Not 380 million, that's less than 0.2% of Waymo's total. The hype for Tesla and the reality, they're not even in the same zip code. And yet, September 3rd Cybercab event is genuinely significant because the Cybercab represents something new. Like I said, no steering wheel, no pedals, two rows of seats. It's a purpose-built vehicle that only exists to be a robotaxi. And what more, Tesla is betting everything on a system of just 8 cameras, so no LiDAR, none of the heavy equipment like the Waymo, with the idea being that it's easier to scale, much cheaper. They're already doing trials and finding out that compared to Waymo, they're able to charge about half the cost in some trials in Dallas right now. So if Tesla can prove the safety and close the tech gap, that cost advantage alone will reshape the entire industry. And then there's the third one, which we actually just talked about here recently on the show, Zoox. I actually got to experience one recently. This is sort of the purpose-built pod, no conventional front or back, drives both directions, a little bit weird looking, but I'll be honest, it's a genuinely fun experience. You get in, it's smooth, quiet, a little surreal because the doors just close on you like an air train almost, and at some point during the ride, you realize that you've completely stopped thinking about the fact that there's no driver and you're just being transported, which is a little bit odd. Here's the thing that I think is worth sitting on as a car person and really anyone who travels. These vehicles are not coming to your city someday. For a significant number of American cities, they're already there. So the next time you're in Las Vegas, Phoenix, San Francisco, LA, Miami, or Austin, you can open an app and hail a car with nobody in it. That is the world right now, today in 2026. So whatever happens next, the next few years in automotive history, they're going to be worth paying attention to. But don't go anywhere. That's all we got for today. Up next is an exclusive look at real estate transactions turned travel. More to come on that. But also, stick around for the next hour. We're welcoming back show friend Emeril Lagasse to give us a mouthwatering. You know what? I won't even tell you. You're going to have to wait and listen. Get out your pen and paper. I'm RJ Carey. This is RML Travel. Drive on, America.
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3: Good morning. Nice. Thanks for having me here.
1: Well, thank you for being here with us. So, listen, travel rewards and real estate transactions. That got our attention, Kip. The concept certainly sounds interesting. It's clearly unique. I want you to share the treetops version of what RBN Rewards is and all the existing rewards programs that are out there. If you think about it, what made you choose to add this one to the mix?
3: Well, we were sitting around a table brainstorming and thought you can earn reward points for pretty much every transaction you do, buy groceries, buy gas, etc. But your largest transaction, buying a home or selling a home, there wasn't a program where you can earn rewards, so we went about building it, and it's been a great journey.
2: It's a fascinating program. So let's just give a little bit of an example for our listeners. Let's say a client sells a home and could potentially earn hundreds of thousands of points. Do they redeem those points directly through your RBN travel portal? And give us a sense of the scale of access they're going to get. For example, are you working with airlines, hotels, things like that?
3: Well, if a customer is going to buy or sell a home, they go to rbnrewards.com. They'll learn more about the program, but then they'll sign up, get paired with a real estate agent, and when they buy or sell a home, they will earn those hundreds of thousands of points. And they can use those points on our travel site. They can use them in a category we call special wishes. And they also could transfer those points to a partner, Virgin Red. We like Virgin Red because they've also partnered with big brands like Delta, Hilton, et cetera. But on our travel site, there are no blockouts. It's all airlines, all hotels, and there's really no restrictions, and they can use their points to earn travel on our website.
1: Okay, so let's expand this. I want to know, we'll talk about maybe any caps on points earned. And if someone sells a luxury home worth several million dollars, let's say, you know, what kind of bucket list redemptions does that actually translate to? I mean, who are some of the larger partners there?
3: Well, there is no limit. So you can buy a $20 million home, a $10 million, or a $500,000 home, and you'll earn points at the same ratio as whatever purchase amount. And in terms of redemption, we've had all sorts of really interesting redemption. I mean, things like as boring as buying appliances for the house, or one fella bought a brand new BMW motorcycle, and we had one couple that had really was saving very hard to buy a home, and they didn't think a bucket list trip, safari, African trip would be in the budget, but they went through RBN, they transacted the home, and then they really got to enjoy a bucket list trip on an African safari.
1: I love it.
3: So this is really wide open.
2: This is pretty amazing, Kip. And I did hear you say this is for buying and selling. So with overcrowding, for example, in airport lounges and widespread points inflation that really is happening out there with a lot of rewards programs, how do you and your team continue to work to keep RBN points consistently valuable and meaningful for the members?
3: Well, we can do that because we actually own our currency. We can make sure those points translate to value on our website, and we can offer opportunities for customers to use their points for what we call special purchases, or they, like I said before, could transfer those points to a partner point program if they have a trip and they need points in that program, to qualify for that trip. And so since we control that currency, we can control the value.
1: Yeah. So there's no cost to be a part of this, but do you have a time limit on when you have to redeem points? Because more and more loyalty points, you know, these days, they try to give you a tight window because they know you're not going to be able to redeem them.
3: No, our points, we give a three-year redemption period. Okay. So they have plenty of time to use the points, and to be honest, many times we're able to extend for special circumstances.
1: Okay. And I know you also have here, we've seen your VIP experiences, events, and so forth. Kip, listen, we like this model. There's a lot I could continue to talk to you about, but unfortunately we're going to hit a break soon. So I want to give the website rbnrewards.com, rbnrewards.com. Thanks for the check-in today, Kip.
3: Thank you.
2: Yeah, great program. Thank you so much.
3: Okay. Bye-bye.
2: Bye.
1: All right. Well, listen, I'm all in on this. RBNrewards.com, folks. That's going to wrap.
2: That's a no-brainer.
1: Absolutely, it is. Hour one, that's a wrap. Hour two is going to begin in 7 minutes. We're going to take you to Chicago. Their big jazz festival is coming up this week. Then Chef Emeril Lagasse will return to our national airwaves. It's almost time to travel the world from your own kitchen, folks. We've got so much more ahead as well. Keep those radios locked in. We'll be back after this top-of-the-hour break. You can always hear the show live at rmworldtravel.com.

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4: This hour from Town Hall, I'm Ron Taylor. Congress may avoid another disruptive government shutdown just as lawmakers head into campaign season.
5: The House is expected to vote next week on a Senate-passed continuing resolution to keep the federal government funded temporarily. The measure needs a two-thirds majority under House rules, but it passed the Senate with strong bipartisan support. Without an agreement, funding would expire September 30th. Supporters say the stopgap gives lawmakers time to negotiate full-year spending bills and protects federal workers from another damaging shutdown. Bob Agner reporting.
4: Arkansas Republican Senator Tom Cotton discusses efforts to maintain economic pressure on Iran through sanctions and enforcement actions.
6: Based on every indication we have is that the economic vice tightens every single day on Iran. And sure, the revolutionary fanatics who are in charge in Tehran are not feeling that. They're corrupt. They have lined their pockets for decades at the expense of the Iranian people. But each day it gets tighter and tighter, and the pressure on them gets more and more.
4: Speaking with the Salem Radio Network, he says the United States should continue targeting entities that help Iran evade sanctions, particularly those involved in oil exports, and activities connected to the Iranian Revolutionary Guard. Authorities in Nepal are warning of possible fresh flooding and urged residents in flood-affected districts to remain on high alert after water levels rose in the Bhatateshki River. Nepali officials said Sunday's warnings come after Chinese authorities informed them of increased water flow upstream. But residents of the flood-hit areas said they were struggling to respond to alarms that have come almost nonstop since Wednesday's catastrophic floods. The combined toll in Nepal and Tibet rose to 750 dead and over 3,000 still missing. President Trump put a familiar American priority on the map, literally, by calling Lake Ontario.
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13: Hannah and I, since we've been together, we have done so much. There's nothing I won't do now, as long as Hannah's by my side. Without Hannah,

0: the wild world of D.C. politics to America's culture clash, brace yourself for the reality check you've been waiting for. The one and only Mike Gallagher.
1: I don't know if I'd like Zohran Mamdani if I sat down and had lunch with him. I hate to vilify people I don't know. I'm really painfully aware that in our world, in the talk show world, we got good guys and bad guys. There's heroes and villains. A lot of black and white, not enough gray. And I do appreciate that. I understand that. I often stop and think about the way I'm criticizing somebody in our political season. For example, Abdul El Sayed. And some of the reprehensible positions he has taken. And there he is with Jesse Waters the other night on Fox News, and Jesse's getting a lot of grief because Jesse admitted he kind of liked the guy. I don't know how you get that from that interview, because, man, they were going at it back and forth and yelling at each other. I mean, they were smiling, but it wasn't very pleasant. It wasn't a very pleasant interview to watch. So, you know, Zohran Mamdani, clever guy, had basically an Instagram mayoral campaign, jumped into the water in his suit, won young people over. He's got socialist policies that New Yorkers that I know are convinced are ruining the city, destroying the possibilities of economic prosperity thanks to driving wealthy people out of the city, demonizing people who've had financial success, stupid government-run grocery stores that'll never work, free buses that will never work. All this stuff that he's promised is falling flat on his face. And what he did this week as the mayor of New York should shock every single decent American who wants to give a guy like Zohran Mamdani the benefit of the doubt. I really do. I'd like to believe. I'd sit down, have lunch with him, and I'd say, you know, we don't agree politically, but pretty nice guy. I don't know how I could say that about what he did this week regarding an inmate at the prison known as Rikers Island in New York City. There was a man named Clarence Woodward, just an absolute degenerate, okay? 27 prior arrests, career criminal, bad guy. And he was in Rikers Island because he faced charges of hacking a man to death with meat cleavers in an unprovoked Bronx laundromat attack. Some poor person was in a laundromat in the Bronx. And according to the authorities, this career criminal lunatic, this maniac, this violent creature, hacked a man to death with meat cleavers. Okay? This guy, who was in jail for this crime, had a medical emergency and died. Happens. People behind bars have medical emergencies just like everybody who's out free. Guy died. Okay. Too bad. Mayor Zohran Kwame Mamdani released a statement on social media about the death of the career criminal who died of a medical emergency. You ready for this? Here's his statement, and I'm going to read it word for word. I am deeply saddened by the death of a New Yorker in city custody at a jail on Rikers Island early this morning. My thoughts are with his family and loved ones as they grieve this loss. He is deeply saddened

0: not just a little sad, he is deeply sad about the death of a career criminal who was facing charges of murdering a shop owner with meat cleavers. Unprovoked attack. This guy's a 30, this guy who died in jail was a 39-year-old homeless parolee. He was charged with murder, manslaughter, and assault. Police say he walked into the 24-hour laundromat at about 2:40 in the morning and attacked this 45-year-old man, Jose Miranda. He stabbed Miranda in the legs and upper body and wounded another 47-year-old victim in the back before he fled. Both victims were taken to Lincoln Hospital. Miranda died. Second victim survived. Miranda was loved. He was beloved. Father of two. He worked as an artist, a barber. And again, the career criminal that Mom Donnie is mourning? Well, he was released from prison about a month before he strolled into the laundromat and sliced this guy to death. Not one word in Mom Donnie's statement of mourning the family of the man that police say this guy killed. And I just have to point this out. Violence and bloodshed and hatred is embedded into the souls of these socialists. The socialist heart has so much violence in it. They are evil to the core. Can you imagine your loved one being hacked to death by this degenerate? And the degenerate has a heart attack or whatever happened to him in jail, he dies, and your mayor puts out a statement expressing his deep sadness at the inmate's death. The mayor's thoughts are with the family of the alleged meat cleaver killer, not the victim of his crime. How do you feel, New Yorkers, about putting this guy into office? How are you feeling now, huh? How's that working out for you? If you're a leftist, socialist, Marxist commie, you must love it, right? Because he's singing your tune. Scott Jennings posted that last night. That's where I got that phrase from. Scott posted on X, there is so much violence in the socialist heart that they are deeply saddened when an alleged meat cleaver wielding murderer passes away in jail. I mean this sincerely, and I want to ask you from the heart on this Friday. I'm in a great mood. Wonder if you are too. Happy Friday, August 28th, here in the Relief Factor Studios. How do we find common ground with these people? How in the world do you sit, how could I sit down and break bread with a guy who has such monstrous thoughts? And these are monstrous thoughts. I wonder if Mom Donnie, if he was old enough at the time when Charlie Manson died, if he would be deeply saddened over the death of Charles Manson or John Wayne Gacy or the Hillside Strangler or serial killers. This guy is no good. This is a bad, bad dude. This mayor is a bad guy. If you are so obnoxiously brazen and willing to put out a public statement expressing your sadness over the death of a monster, you have to realize this is true evil.
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0: I love South Carolina. I had the best time in Rock Hill the other day, WRHI, hosting us for the big pre-election day broadcast. Spend a lot of time in Greenville, Spartanburg, Anderson. Where do you hear what happened? I saw some posts from Adam Morgan, who's a big Republican voice in the upstate of South Carolina. 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How do you find common ground with a movement, an ideology, a group of people represented by somebody like the mayor of New York, Zohran Mamdani, who expressed deep sadness at the death of a man he describes as simply a New Yorker in city custody. A guy who'd been arrested dozens of times, a homeless parolee who they say slaughtered a man in cold blood. And because he had a medical emergency and died, Zohran the Destroyer feels sorry for the guy who had the medical emergency. Evidently not the guy he killed. We'll start with Dan in San Diego. Hey, Dan, welcome back. How are you?
15: Hey, Mike. Thanks for taking the call. I'm doing great.
0: Good.
15: Long-time listener. This is actually my third time calling now. I don't know if you remember our last couple conversations. But
0: well, welcome back. I'm glad you got you. Through. Yes, sir.
15: Thank you. Thank you. How do we find common ground? Well, I've got a couple thoughts. Okay. First of all, rest in peace, Charlie Kirk, the greatest. Just want to throw that out there. But, you know, I don't know if there is finding common ground with these people. I mean, last time I called in, I suggested that, you know, Mamdani is a cancer for America, which I still believe that for sure. Because this ideology, the more it spreads, the more dangerous it becomes. There's a reason Charlie said we cannot allow these type of people to gain significant power in the United States because although we do have freedom and religion in this country, the greatest country in the history of the world, that ideology is too dangerous for the United States, in my opinion.
0: Well, and I don't know if it's an ideology tied to Mamdani's Muslim faith. I don't know. I know that a lot of these DSA folks happen to be Muslim. Are they interchangeable, Dan? I don't know the answer to that question. And I remember when you raised that, the last time you called about Muslims being inherently dangerous. I don't believe that Muslims are, I think there are Muslims and there are Islamists. I have known wonderful Muslim Americans in my lifetime who wouldn't dream of harming a hair on anyone's head. And I get a little agitated and I feel a little bit hurt on their behalf when too many Americans go down that path of saying, well, if you're a Muslim, you must be prone to violence. On the other hand, I know there are obviously lots of violent Muslim extremists who did what they did to us, for example, on 9/11. So I just don't know where there's common ground. And I don't know if it's a political ideology, if it's a social ideology, or if it's a religious ideology. I suspect it might be a little bit of everything. Might be a little bit of both. You know, might be all of it rolled into one. But this cannot stand. New Yorkers, even the New Yorkers who voted for Mamdani, have to be shocked that Mamdani would express public condolences to the alleged meat cleaver killer. I say alleged because he hadn't been convicted yet, but as I understand it from New Yorkers and my contacts at the NYPD, they've got this guy dead to rights. And he died. Okay. You're going to feel sorry for him? Give me a break.
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2: When I was feeling the stress of too much credit card debt, I looked at two different options, debt settlement and debt management. They may sound the same, but guess what? They're not. Debt settlement seemed like a quick fix, but...
22: With SRN News, I'm Ron Taylor. President Trump has put a familiar American priority on the map, literally. His administration's decision to refer to Lake Ontario as Lake America has prompted a spirited Canadian response, with Ontario Premier Doug Ford unveiling a billboard reading Lake Ontario Now and Always. Ford, wearing a Team Canada soccer jersey, dismissed the change near Grimsby, but historian Robert Bothwell claims it reflects broader U.S. pressure on Canada. The exchange comes as trade tensions rise, but supporters say Mr. Trump is asserting American confidence and challenging Canada's political establishment. Authorities in Nepal are warning of possible fresh flooding and urge residents in flood-affected districts to remain on high alert after water levels rose in the Bhadrateshki River. Nepali officials say Sunday's warnings come after Chinese authorities informed them of the increased water flow. This is SRN News.
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4: 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So while the Chinese are discouraging, getting people to be discouraged about data centers, they're rapidly expanding massive data centers all across China. I saw a number today about Loudoun County, Virginia. The data center industry is giving residents of Loudoun, Virginia, essentially $26 for every dollar they invest. Residents of Loudoun County, Virginia are getting $26 for every dollar that the community has invested in resources and land and so forth for data centers. And this hysteria, it turns out, has been largely fueled by thousands of bots and inauthentic accounts that are poisoning people into thinking that these data centers are this giant boogeyman. People don't want them in our community. I got into an argument today with some guy, nice guy. He sounded like a nice man from Pennsylvania. I think Norris County, like Jersey there, the Pennsylvania region. He said, we don't want them. And he's arguing with me about what data. Do you want a data center 100 feet from your backyard? Gigi on social media today said, Mike, what, you want one of these monstrosities in your, you know what I'd like? I'd like my property taxes to go down. You know what I'd like? If I lived in middle America, I'd like brand new hospitals and schools, lower taxes. Do a little research on what these data centers are providing to communities all over America. And I can promise you, nobody's coordinating this with me. I'm not getting any talking points. I'm just doing a little bit of research. This revelation yesterday from X, that thousands of these Chinese bots are discouraging people from supporting data centers. What do you think they're doing in China? And they're beating us in technology. They're beating us with AI. They're beating us with the ability to embrace the 21st century. Data centers have become the latest thing that Americans want to get revved up about. Do a little bit of research and look into the communities that are vastly benefiting from these data centers. Look, U.S. Senator Kyrsten Sinema, a little bit of a wild card. She has an ability to go up against the Democrat machine. She was a guest yesterday with Will Cain over on Fox News Channel, pointing out the way China has effectively and enormously brainwashed people into thinking that data centers are this massive boogeyman here in America. Here she was yesterday on Will Cain Show.
5: So how do you take that? You hear 70-30 proposition, 70 opposed to data centers. That's real. That's a real concern out there from Americans.
6: It sure is, Will. And, you know, it just shows that China has done an excellent job at spreading misinformation across the country around data centers. They've really done a good job in convincing folks that their electricity and energy costs are going to go up, which isn't true. They're convincing people that they use and waste a lot of water. Not true. They actually use less water than restaurants, right? And they're convincing folks that they don't need or benefit AI in their lives. And the truth is, Will, that AI, we all rely on every single day, and is making a huge difference in our daily lives.
4: These data centers are reviving communities. Now, look, I got into this argument with this guy earlier, and I regret the argument. He's obviously an anti-data center activist, or so he sounded. Then fine. If you don't want them in your community, there'll be lots of communities that will embrace them. They are the auto factories of the 21st century. Reviving economies. You ought to see what's going on in communities like this Quincy, Washington. Brand new spanking multi-million dollar high school, hospital, library, police, fire station. And residents' property tax rates have dramatically decreased. Now, you want higher property taxes? You don't want brand new roads or schools or hospital? Fine! I have no beef with you. Communities should be able to decide it. Because I have a hunch that normal people who want to beat China, number one, our greatest adversary, normal people who want lower property taxes, who want an economy that can benefit. Remember how the lottery used to promise all these communities, oh, we're going to beef up the schools and we're going to give all kinds of economic benefits. And in many cases, it never came through. Well, this isn't a lottery. And more importantly, these data centers power healthcare, police and fire responders. These are technological marvels that we need. I get that there are people, I mean, the left doesn't like him either. PBS says Trump keeps embracing data centers, an unpopular topic in the midterm races. Well, it may not be popular, but you know what ought to be unpopular? Getting manipulated by a post you saw that you thought was legitimate, but was actually from China and their state government, trying to make you think that data centers are noisy or they take too much water. There's all kinds of data now. The cooling systems that they're using now, they use less water in many cases than a Walmart. Ain't nobody marching around protesting Walmart using too much water in a community. Most people generally accept the fact that Walmart is good for a community. It's crazy. And the argument is nuts. I absolutely defend a community's right to say we don't want a data center here. But to condemn data centers as our latest boogeyman is silly. It's just silly. 800-655-MIKE. Rod is, Scott's in Phoenix. Hey, Scott, welcome. You're on the Mike Gallagher Show. How are you?
7: I'm good, Mike. You're completely wrong about the data center argument.
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7: China's got 600. Germany's got about 500 or 600. America's got over 5,000.
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4: Communities embracing data centers, and you said you're not, and I said, well, then we don't have an argument. So what's the argument, Scott?
7: Mike.
4: Hello?
7: Can I say my point now?
4: My gosh, would you stop with the qualifications? Why are you against other communities embracing data centers, Scott?
7: Can I speak now?
4: Would you stop asking me if you can speak and speak? You are a troll, aren't you? Get out the music, Eric, because he's just a jerk. He's just being a troll. He's just a troll. He doesn't want to talk.
11: I'm the grumpy old troll who lives under the bridge. Hey, I'm the grumpy old troll who lives under the bridge.
4: Now, the reason Scott wouldn't give me an answer is he doesn't have an answer because he doesn't have a leg to stand on. If you don't want a data center in your community, Scott, you don't need to fight back. Make sure you don't have one. But why are you against other communities embracing them? And he wouldn't answer that because he doesn't know why. You want to know why he feels the way he feels? Because he's been manipulated into this stupid narrative that data centers are somehow these awful, evil, grotesque monstrosities. It's the craziest thing I've ever seen in my life. You don't want a data center? Make sure your community doesn't have them. I got a text yesterday from Anderson, South Carolina. Mike, we would love to have a data centers in our community. There's lots of land, plenty of space. And look, I believe that the concerns that people have about water and electricity and resources, it's all valid. Nothing wrong with that. Make sure but as far as I can tell, they are well-maintained, well-regulated, vastly monitored, and all they're doing is providing economic utopias to communities. The stories about what's happening in these different communities all over America are astounding. I mean, one community, brand new high school, police station, fire station, brand new sidewalks, lower property taxes. Oh, you don't want that? You don't want those things? And as this Will Hyde wrote over at Fox News, data centers need to do a better job of messaging. to get, you know, dummies who think that somehow data center. I had somebody the other night. Oh, they're secret surveillance centers. They're spying on us. Oh, believe, give me a break. But that's because people are easily manipulated. And incidentally, I'm a big dummy that way too. I see something online, I tend to believe it. And I'm wrong for doing so. But go do a little research. Go look at communities. You want to know what data centers are doing? Check out Quincy, Washington. Check out Loudoun County, Virginia. The list, by the way, is long of communities who are doing great. Doing great. And I always love it. So here I am getting credit. Jersey said he wouldn't answer. You wouldn't give him a chance to answer. I gave him five chances to answer.
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1: Passionate responses to my fiery exchange with Scott. I'm getting a lot of good comments, though, but I have just blocked a record number of texters. Look, you want to chew me out via text? I'm not in a mood. You all get blocked. You'll never be able to text again. Ohio, Columbus. Scott is a total troll. I recognize his voice. He never wants to make a point. He just wants to get under talk show host's skin. You were right to call him out. Chico, California. Idiots like Scott watch.
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1: 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Calm our fears and remind us that our ultimate hope is found in you and you alone. 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Amen. I've pledged to you I'm going to pray every single day because we need him more than ever. 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
0: Mike Gallagher. Only on Salem Now, featuring one of Charlie Kirk's final interviews. The new documentary, Can You Hear Me Now?, examines modern prophets and divine messages shaping our political and cultural destiny.
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12: News this hour from Town Hall. I'm Ron Taylor. President Trump is warning countries that support Iran as tensions threaten oil shipments through the Strait of Hormuz. Correspondent Ken Lorman explains.
13: Global prosperity depends on reopening the vital waterway, and supporters say President Trump is right to pressure nations aiding Iran. China is Iran's most influential partner, yet nearly 80% of the oil passing through the strait goes to China, making Beijing a major beneficiary of restoring the flow. Economist Steve Moore says it appears China is willing to make itself and the rest of the world poorer in order to destabilize the U.S. economy and weaken President Trump politically. Ken Lorman reporting.
12: A judge has ruled that President Trump cannot deport students for criticizing Israel.
14: Citing the importance of the First Amendment, a federal judge in California says the government is unconstitutionally silencing critics of Israel and others in its quest to deport non-citizens who the Trump administration says have disrupted college campuses as they express their views. The judge striking down portions of provisions the government follows with deportations on free speech grounds and other parts for vagueness, which she says violates the Fifth Amendment. I'm Julie Walker.
12: Iran's leadership is tightening around hardline military commanders and clerics, signaling a prolonged confrontation with the United States. The development highlights the strain American sanctions are placing on Tehran's economy. Iran's new Supreme National Security Council chief has threatened to halt oil exports if the economic campaign continues. Iran's president, viewed as relatively moderate, increasingly stands alone in urging renewed negotiations. You'll find news and analysis at townhall.com.
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1: From the wild world of DC politics to America's culture clash, brace yourself for the reality check you've been waiting for. 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
2: I got a whole new lease on life. I've decided I don't care if somebody gets mad at me for interrupting callers, because you know what? I'm fired up, passionate, and besides, I just saw a

And it's a great clip. And you want to hear some interrupting? You want to? People are fired up about these data centers. And thankfully, there's a lot of smart information being revealed about how America is really benefiting from these data centers. But look, I get it. It's the latest outrage of the day. The Lindsey Clancy jury is deliberating right now. Interestingly enough, moments ago, the jury asked to see some evidence in the case. Apparently, after she strangled her three babies, she, like, superficially cut herself with a knife. And they wanted to see the knife. I'll bet they want to see if it's a butter knife or not. They want to see how deadly the knife is. Also, two bags of pills. But they are deliberating, might have a verdict soon. Keep it right here for all that information. I saw a story. I shared with you how much I love the upstate of South Carolina, how much I love Rock Hill, South Carolina. I spent a lot of time. I spent a lot of time in the upstate, but I want to spend more and more time in Rock Hill. In fact, I wrote an email to Manning Kimmel, the guy that's got a beautiful story about his grandfather, Admiral Kimmel, and he never responded yet. So maybe he's slow on email, but I'll give him a call. I want to get him on the show. The book is so riveting about the way Admiral Kimmel was scapegoated for the Pearl Harbor attack. And Manning, the owner, beloved leader of that WRHI Rock Hill, South Carolina team, is his grandson and is continuing to carry the torch to try to clear his grandfather's name. It's a fascinating story, and I want to share that with you when we can get Manning on the show. And, of course, in Greenville, a place that I know and love well also, the doctor's offices in Greenville. Are you ready for this? Prisma is the big healthcare provider in South Carolina, right? And I've seen some of these nutty shops and stores that have a sign on the outside, ICE not welcome. ICE isn't welcome here. You may not enter. Imagine telling law enforcement where they can or cannot go. And you wouldn't think that that garbage would have infiltrated Greenville, South Carolina, but it has. Adam Morgan, who is a big South Carolina political voice, Republican, he was all invested in Ralph Norman and disappointed, I guess, in Ralph's defeat, of course. It's been discovered that there are doctor's offices in Greenville that are posting resources for illegals to, quote, defend themselves against ICE. They actually have signs posted on the doors of doctors' offices at these Prisma doctors that say things like, red card, all people in the United States, regardless of immigration status, have certain rights and protections under the U.S. Constitution. I always wonder about that. What right does a non-American citizen have under our Constitution? I'd like to ask this doctor, what part of the Constitution are you referring to? The U.S. red cards help people assert their rights and defend themselves in many situations, such as when ICE agents go to a house. Now, this is on the door of a doctor's office in Greenville, South Carolina. You have constitutional rights, the message says. And again, I'm back to my original question. What rights under the Constitution do people have who have snuck into this country and have no lawful business being here? Can somebody tell me where in the Constitution illegals have these rights? We bend over backwards for illegals, frankly, in a way that

0: very few countries do, but just what constitutional rights are these doctors in South Carolina referring to? The sign goes on to say, do not open the door. If an immigration agent is knocking, if you are inside of the house, show the red card through the window or slide it under the door. Do not answer any questions from an immigration agent if they try to talk to you. You have the right to remain silent. Do not sign anything without first speaking to a lawyer. You have the right to speak with a lawyer. If you are outside of your house, show this card to the agent. Ask the agent if you are free to leave. And if they say you can, leave calmly. A physician in South Carolina, under the auspices of Prisma Health, has this garbage posted on their door. Make that make sense for me. Explain that to me. I mean, I'm trying to understand it. Perhaps the physician treats a lot of illegals. Maybe the illegal immigrant population of Greenville, South Carolina goes to those doctors and they feel like they have safe haven there. They feel like they are in a safe space. And certainly with the red card plastered all over the doctor's doors. I mean, I'd like to, since Adam Morgan brought this to my attention, I'd like to reach out to folks in South Carolina and have somebody do an investigation and look into these doctors. I mean, imagine if you had a doctor at Prisma that you wanted to go see. You had a medical situation or a checkup. And you were walking to that doctor's office door. How would you react to that? I mean, here's a text from South Carolina from the upstate. Mike, I live in Greenville. If I ever see a sign like that at my doctor's office door, I will immediately find another doctor. Well, that's the answer, of course. Maybe that doctor just wants to limit his practice or her practice to illegal immigrants. All right, knock yourself out. And maybe that's where illegal immigrants should be targeted. Maybe that's where immigration officers should go. Immigration and customs enforcement officers are officers. They are law enforcement officers. Think about this. Consider this for just a moment. Imagine if you posted a sign outside your doctor's office door in South Carolina saying, if you drive drunk, oh, you have rights. Don't answer any questions if you're a drunk driver. Don't talk to the cops. Or maybe you're a shoplifter. Maybe you just cleared out the CVS over on Haywood Road by the Haywood Mall. And then you want to go to the doctor's office. Imagine the doctor's office sign saying, look, if you shoplift, don't answer any questions. You have rights. There is a dangerous ideological poison in this country. And we've got to stand up against it. We've got to speak out. I mean, seriously, what would motivate a doctor to put that on their door? And what would they... I wonder if that doctor gets a whole big fat government check for treating illegals. Could that be going on in Greenville, South Carolina? What a wild story. Give me your reaction to it. 800-655-MIKE, 800-655-6453. 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Hope you're in as good a mood as I am. It is so good to have you along for the ride. Let's dive in. And I mean it. I'm serious. I'm so tired. Oh, you interrupt people too much. Oh, really? I got to play a clip for you from CNN last night when one guest calmly pointed out to all the people who are melting down over Trump renaming Lake Ontario Lake America. You got to hear this meltdown.
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0: Mike Gallagher.
1: The outrage over Trump renaming Lake Ontario Lake America is hysterical when you consider the track record of name changes that Obama and Biden happily engaged in. No, they didn't melt down over those name changes. More on that in just a moment. And wait till you hear the way they melt down on CNN. You think I interrupt too much? Please. I'm a piker compared to what they do over there on CNN. I'll share all that with you. A lot of text messages coming in about this crazy story out of South Carolina. In Greenville's, at Greenville, some of these Prisma doctor's offices apparently have these signs on their doors about red cards that are supposedly pocket-sized Know Your Rights cards created by the Immigrant Legal Resource Center. Uh-huh. I keep asking, and it says right here, they outline fundamental protections under the U.S. Constitution. What constitutional right does an illegal immigrant have? Just one. Give me one. Please, tell me where. Which amendment? What section? Where does the Constitution protect the rights of somebody from Guadalajara living in Traveler's Rest, South Carolina? I am all ears. Here's a text from the Upstate. Prisma is full of self-centered, self-righteous, incompetent doctors. It's a very corrupt organization. Here's a great question from Minnesota on the text line. Why are doctors giving legal advice to illegals? Good question. Wonder if somebody can explain that to me. Unbelievable. Russell's in Easley, South Carolina. Hey, Russell, welcome to the Mike Gallagher Show. How you doing, sir?
2: Doing good. How are you, Mike?
1: I'm pretty good. Pretty good. Ready for vacation.
2: Me and you both.
1: Hey, got a boy.
2: Yeah, I deliver for Prisma medications.
1: Mm-hmm.
2: And I noticed yesterday there's two places I stopped at yesterday that had it on their front doors.
1: You're kidding me. Two different places?
2: Two different places. I'm not going to say the name, but one was an OBGYN, and
1: so
2: the other is a pediatric place.
1: So why, Russell, are doctors, as somebody just asked on the text line, giving legal advice to illegal immigrants? Why?
2: Money.
1: Money. Follow the money.
2: All about money.
1: The government funds they got to be getting. Well, it's disgusting, Russell. It really is. It kind of turns your stomach. And, you know, I am excited about taking a few days off next week. Joey's going to fill in. Joey Hudson, who joined me in Rock Hill, and Joey and I had such a great time hanging out at that great radio station in Rock Hill. Joey has led the charge to repeal what's known as the Certificate of Need in South Carolina. The Certificate of Need was a little scam that let Prisma continue to be the monopoly that they think they are. Basically, the Certificate of Need made hospitals, or anybody wanted to build a hospital, a competitive hospital, permission to expand. Well, thanks to Joey's leadership, and he was honored in Columbia by a lot of the elected officials there, they've repealed the Certificate of Need. Now, it's being done incrementally. It's not overnight, but it's going in the right direction, letting the free market prevail. Again, thanks largely to Joey Hudson. You think that he's just my longtime friend? Look, he's a big deal in the Carolinas. He went into Rock Hill with me the other day, and it was like, Mike who? Joey was the star. So you be sure you join Joey next week. Maybe he can tell you one of the days about the whole Certificate of Need effort that he engaged in, because it's powerful, it's fascinating. And in fact, there's a brand new hospital being built now, largely as a result of the repeal of this Certificate of Need over on 385, a hospital called Novant, N-O-V-A-N-T. And what that's going to do is it's going to loosen the stranglehold that Prisma has on patients in South Carolina. And look, maybe it's not a shock to people about the way Prisma doctors are posting these stupid red card instructions to illegals on their front doors. Unbelievable. More on the name changing. You're going to want to hear this coming up next.
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10: When I was feeling the stress of too much credit card debt, I looked at two different options, debt settlement and debt management. They may sound the same, but guess what? They're not.
11: With SRN News, I'm Ron Taylor. Citing the importance of the First Amendment, a federal judge in California says the U.S. government is unconstitutionally silencing critics of Israel and others in its quest to deport non-citizens who the government says have disrupted college campuses as they express their views. Judge Noel Wye struck down portions of the provisions the federal government follows with deportations on free speech grounds and other parts for vagueness, which she says violates the Fifth Amendment. Authorities in Nepal are warning of possible fresh flooding and urged residents in the flood-affected districts to remain on high alert. As water levels rose in the Bokoteshi River, Nepali officials said Sunday's warnings come from the Chinese authorities who informed them of the fresh water flow. The combined toll in Nepal and Tibet rose to 750 dead and over 3,000 people still missing. This is SRN News.
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1: See, and it dawned on me that as people who have an axe to grind against Prisma, there might be a whole lot of healthcare providers under the Prisma umbrella who are being unfairly criticized, and that's true. That's that we shouldn't paint with a broad brush. Because the more I sit here and think about it, the more I realize this comes down to individuals. It's not necessarily the employer's fault if somebody decides to be pro-illegal. Doesn't have to be somebody's fault, the company's fault. And maybe Prisma will have a position on this. It'll be interesting to see, because as I understand, this has become a very big issue in South Carolina. So hopefully they'll be able to address it. But, you know, again, real important to remember that just because somebody works at a business, if somebody has an individual wacky position, like warning patients how to avoid interactions with law enforcement, that is not the Prisma's fault or the Greenville Memorial Hospital's fault. It isn't necessarily the employer's fault or the company's fault. These are choices made by individuals. And, you know, I think we would do well to remember that. 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We had Kim Commando on the show a couple of weeks ago introducing Incogni. When the police searched the car of that monster who slaughtered that Minnesota lawmaker and her husband in their home, they found a notebook inside his car and a list of data brokers. 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Because the next time a stranger searches your name, let them find nothing. Now, I get obviously criticized for, as a big mouth talk show host, it comes with the territory. I've been fighting all week with people over data centers. There's this whole new kind of movement in America to block the data centers, and I've gotten into a couple of knockdown dragouts with people. And you know what? Look, it is who I am. I'm going to get passionate. I'm going to interrupt sometimes. I try not to, but when I do, I do. Get over it, you know? I'll be like Jelly Roll. You don't like it? Oh, too bad. See, Jelly Roll said that. If you don't like me bashing Trump, then don't buy my albums. Okay. Challenge accepted. I do want to make sure that every side of an argument is presented. But you want to hear some interrupting? There's been all this weeping and gnashing of teeth because Trump has decided to change the name of Lake Ontario. Check this out. Last night on CNN, one of their roundtable discussions, Caroline Downey was pointed out the ridiculousness of people hyperventilating because Trump changed Lake Ontario to Lake America when you consider what Democrat presidents have done prior to him. Check out the meltdown from the panel when she threw that idea out there. And you think I interrupt too much?
16: Well, you guys are getting the troll aspect of it wrong. It's not a troll on Canada. It's a troll on the media. Because you've all done what he wanted tonight, which is he put this out there, and then the chyrons all changed to be about this. And my question to you would be, since it's renaming things is now a problem, were we a serious country when the Biden administration was renaming our military bases? Were we a serious country then? But we're not a serious country now for renaming a lake to Lake of America? I just want to know.
17: Listen, the military bases were being renamed.
16: The United States did not need to be renamed. Did not need to be renamed. We did it anyways.
18: It's fair to put that on Joe Biden, first of all.
19: Did you think it was stupid when the left tried to change terms like birthing person and Latinx and forced those down our throat? Did you think they were stupid like I did? I thought they were stupid. But that's why I think it's just as stupid that now we're renaming the Gulf of America and the Lake America.
18: Listen, the 4D chess of this all is silly. At the end of the day,
16: you guys took the bait.
18: Caroline, Trump could do a lot of things that you think are aimed at the media.
1: I mean, they all melted down. They're all yelling at each other, interrupting each other. They're interrupting her. She can't talk. But she's right. Remember, Barack Obama renamed Mount McKinley way back in 2015, 11 years ago. Denali. Remember that one? But let's talk about Biden. Oh, let's see. Fort Bragg must become Fort Liberty. Fort Benning must become Fort Moore. Fort Hood must now be called Fort Cavazos. Fort Gordon to Fort Eisenhower. Fort Lee got changed to Fort Greg Adams. Fort Polk to Fort Johnson. On and on and on. Not to mention all the Confederate names and symbols from military property. So Trump renamed Denali back to Mount McKinley. He renamed the Gulf of Mexico to the Gulf of America. He restored the old Army base names. He reversed the monument purge that the Democrats were engaged in. He changes a couple of names, and suddenly everyone's having a five-alarm meltdown. Yeah, nice try. You check out what... The Canadian Broadcasting Corporation said about 9/11, the journalist may not refer to 9/11 as an act of terrorism. It was a hijacking. Those are our nice, friendly friends up north. Despicable. So spare me the outrage over Trump changing the name of a lake. I think a lot of people who have served honorably, served their country, and went through the confines.
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1: Data centers. Mm-hmm. Here we go. China desperately wants to beat us in the field of technology. We need these data centers. Yesterday, I shared with you a story about a community in Washington State. Their poverty rate has plummeted. It is a shining city on the hill. They are thriving. They've got beautiful parks and a great recreation center. What's it due to? Data centers. They've embraced the data centers, and it turns out that they don't use a ton of water. It turns out they recycle the water. It turns out the water that the data centers are using are way less than anybody thought, and they recycle the water every 10 years. And when people learn that, their attitude changes. People say, now, I've been telling you, I know people who think these data centers are secret surveillance sites.
4: I know, don't even go there.
1: But Mark, wait a minute. You know where I'll bet they got that from? I'll bet they got that from the Chinese bots on X. Because I'm as guilty of this as anybody. I see something online, I tend to believe it. And I'm really wrong.
4: Well, stop that.
1: Well, I know, but don't you posted things you believe that you think are true? I
4: mean, my skepticism is usually on fairly high alert, in most ways.
1: Really?
4: Absolutely. In today's fallen, deceptive, troll-laden universe, I'm probably inclined to show skepticism to something that I should be more open to rather than the other way around.
1: I mean, Nebraska, who's listening to us right now and watching M&M Experience on X, and we always stream it, incidentally, is a great chance if you ever... I love X. At Gallagher Show, I should be more skeptical than I am, and I'm sorry that I'm not, but I'm going to get better at it. Because you're right, Mark. I need to be... look, I get duped. And it's because I'm spending 9 hours a night, with my eyes bleeding, looking doom-scrolling like a lunatic.
4: But that should hone your skills even further.
1: No, it makes them worse because I just believe everything. but Nebraska just pointed out, did you know that your local Walmart uses more water than a data center?
4: Oh, and golf courses.
1: Golf courses use more water.
4: Blah, blah, blah.
1: But when people learn that, it's don't be Mike. Don't be Gallagher. Don't get impacted.
4: Don't throw yourself under the bus.
1: Right. Don't buy the propaganda. We need these data centers. They need to be responsible.
4: But we don't need them in the middle of your ranch. If this tech is so great. Two things about the data centers, because I don't want to give the back of my hand all the opposition.
1: Nope.
4: Because there are people who say, wait a minute, does it have to be right here where all these people live? Because it is noisy, it is a blight, it is unattractive. Let's find some place in the hinterlands to put these things, or put them in Flint, Michigan. I was listening to Kurt Schlichter fill in with a guy, a guest on O'Connor this morning, and I think there are places we can put them, because we do need them. Let's find better places to put them. And in your Washington State example, imagine this, Washington State doing something smart. If a hugely rich company wants to put a data center in a community, put a good-sized tax bite on them order to pay for something so awesome that the locals will be thankful that the thing is there.
1: Totally, totally agree. And speaking of technology, let's give a shameless plug for today's podcast, because later today I want to talk about this new autonomous driving technology.
4: Here we go.
1: I'm driving my kid's Tesla a lot. I think I'm going to confiscate it from him. I'm telling you, this full-service drive is absolutely a game-changer. It is transformational. You'll never want to drive conventionally again. It takes a little getting used to, but once you're in, you settle in, and the robot robo-taxis from Elon and the Waymo vehicles.
4: Cars of the future on today's M&M Extra.
1: They're here. That future is here, and it's right now on M&M Extra. 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And, boy, I'm getting the numbers. The podcast continues to grow. And we have something, Mark, that is fun. And we have some advertisers, like on all of our platforms, on the podcast. One of our sponsors is Preborn. In fact, they're our title sponsor, because you and I love Preborn. In fact, as we get to the one-year anniversary of Charlie's assassination, I keep thinking of our friend Charlie Kirk, who loved Preborn and did a lot of good for them. And you and I are going to spend a lot of time on the 10th of September. I think we're going to devote the podcast, actually, to Charlie.
4: Correct.
1: And I'm going to devote
4: the anniversary of his assassination.
1: And I'm going to devote my show on September 10th to Charlie's.
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2: 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Only on Salem Now, featuring one of Charlie Kirk's final interviews. 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
9: News this hour from Town Hall. I'm Ron Taylor. President Trump is calling it the world's biggest oil deal and a major win for America's energy future. More from correspondent Ken Lormond.
10: President Trump says U.S. firms stand to gain access to more than 65 billion barrels of Venezuelan oil under a new agreement that comes at no cost to taxpayers. Analysts believe the partnership could increase energy availability, strengthen the Western Hemisphere, and cut reliance on hostile foreign powers. Republicans see it as a bold America First initiative. Ken Lorman reporting.
9: The Centers for Medicare and Medicaid Services is blocking more than $1 billion in potentially improper Medicare lab payments.
11: Dr. Oz, who heads the agency, says labs billed Medicare for tests that were never performed on patients to the tune of $1.6 billion. More than 150 lab providers have been booted from the program for alleged fraud. The Centers for Medicare and Medicaid Services says some of these labs perform tests that patients didn't even need. AI is now being used to flag suspicious billing patterns.
9: Citing the importance of the First Amendment, a federal judge in California says the U.S. government is unconstitutionally silencing critics of Israel and others in its quest to deport non-citizens who the government says has disrupted college campuses as they express their views. Authorities in Nepal warn of possible fresh flooding and urge residents in flood-affected districts to remain on high alert as the responders and the volunteers try to save people. The combined toll in Nepal and Tibet rose to 750 dead, and now over 3,000 people are missing there as water levels rose in the Bokoteshi River. News and analysis at townhall.com. I'm Ron Taylor.
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0: for free speech, Western civilization, and delivering common sense for the American people. 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
1: Today marks 6 months of the war.

0: Speaking from the steps of the Lincoln Memorial, King called on America to fulfill its founding promise of equality, and he envisioned a nation where people would be judged by the content of their character and not by the color of their skin. Cut 11.
1: I still have a dream.
2: Yes!
1: It is a dream deeply rooted in the American dream.
2: Yes.
1: I have a dream that one day, this nation will rise up and live out the true meaning of its creed. We hold these truths to be self-evident, that all men are created equal.
0: That speech became one of the defining moments of the Civil Rights Movement, and it helped build national support for the Civil Rights Act of 1964 and the Voting Rights Act of 1965. Now, the date also carried painful significance. Exactly 8 years earlier, on August 28th, 1955, 14-year-old Emmett Till was abducted and murdered in Mississippi, and his death shocked the nation and became a powerful catalyst for the movement that Dr. King would eventually help lead. You know, today, if you go to the Lincoln Memorial, make sure you look down when you go up the steps there on the landing. There's a brick there that denotes the exact spot from which MLK delivered that speech. Pretty cool history. I think a lot of folks overlook it on their way up the steps to see Mr. Lincoln, but you should stop and take a look. I have a dream on this day, August 28th, 1963. As for today's news, let's start with Iran, where 6 months ago, more than 900 strikes were launched against Iranian targets in a joint operation against the terrorist regime by the United States and Israel. Where are we on this today? Well, I offered this analysis last night on CNN. Cut 6.
3: I disagree. I think we've won the war. I'm just waiting for the president to go before the American people and formally announce it. I mean, we've sunk their navy. We've destroyed their military. We've decimated their defense industrial complex. They have no way to produce a nuclear weapon tonight. And it's been confirmed over the last few days. We've cleared all the mines out of the Strait of Hormuz. Not a single barrel of oil has been exported by Iran since we reinstituted the naval blockade in July, and at the same time, the U.S. Navy has assisted in shipping out of the Gulf 750 million barrels of oil. By any meaningful metric, we have won this war. The president needs to tell the American people that we've won the war and all the ways that we've won the war, and I assume we're going to have to leave some surveillance over there, and that's the truth,
4: well,
3: and I think that's what we're going to hear from him pretty soon.
4: Let's just start with...
0: Now, there's big chatter about what's going on in the Strait of Hormuz, and I think we need to hear from someone who would know. That's Admiral Bradley Cooper. He is the U.S. CENTCOM commander, and he talked to the people last night in a video about what America has accomplished in the Strait. Cut 14.
5: As recently announced, the U.S. military has achieved a major milestone in the Strait of Hormuz. We have successfully cleared sea mines in the Strait's international shipping lanes that were laid months ago by Iran's Islamic Revolutionary Guard Corps. Internationally recognized transit routes in the Strait are free of Iranian sea mines thanks to the incredible work of the U.S. military.
0: And what does that mean for international commerce and global energy supplies? Well, here's more Cooper. Cut 15.
5: Bottom line, today, international shipping lanes are open and momentum is building. Over the past several months, U.S. forces have assisted nearly 1,500 commercial vessels in transiting the Strait by providing coordinated protection. Those ships were carrying nearly 750 million barrels of crude oil destined for global energy markets, which is a massive volume. And while American forces have supported 750 million barrels of crude oil leaving the Gulf, Iran has exported zero oil from its shores since we resumed the naval blockade in mid-July.
0: About the only thing that Iran has going for it is a strong public relations presence on the American left. Broken partisans who keep repeating the same tired talking points over and over despite these clear facts on the ground. They continue to say things like, oh, Iran is emboldened. I heard it last night on the set. But I disagree. Here's more from my CNN debate last evening. Cut 7.
4: There's no evidence that Iran's influence in the region has waned, that they've changed their ways, that they have given up
3: on... No evidence? The entire region is allied against them.
4: That they have given up...
3: Are you disputing that the entirety of the Middle East is not aligned against Iran thanks to the president?
4: You are talking about something completely different.
3: No, you said their influence in the region. Their influence in the region is dramatically diminished.
4: I'm not talking about...
3: They have no navy. They have no military. They have no allies.

0: Otherwise, they have no economy and they export no oil. Do you not know these things?
1: Who are you talking about? Because I'm talking
0: Iran.
1: I'm talking about their proxies. Who are you talking about?
0: I'm talking about the nation of Iran and its ability to do anything. They cannot export a barrel of oil today. And you think they're emboldened? That is crazy talk.
2: By the way, Bloomberg News headline today, quote, oil flows through the Strait of Hormuz have recovered to around two-thirds of pre-war levels, limiting the Iran war's impact on global crude prices. Folks, don't fall for the anti-Trump, anti-American propaganda. We have won this war, and the mission was always a courageous and righteous decision by President Trump. More news. Jurors in the Lindsey Clancy murder trial continue to deliberate in Plymouth, Massachusetts. They have to decide whether to hold Clancy criminally responsible for killing her three children in 2023. Both sides, the defense and the prosecution, agree that she did kill those three precious babies, but the defense argued she suffered from postpartum psychosis. Did you know, by the way, that postpartum psychosis is estimated to afflict just one or two out of every 1,000 women after delivery? We'll keep an eye on this for you. Immigration. Boy, these new numbers out of ICE are driving the left crazy. July was the biggest month on record for deportations, 50,000, in fact. And the president and his administration are doing exactly what they said they would do, remove people from the country who are a danger to America and or who have violated our laws and generosity. Listen to Cut 12.
1: New data shows that arrests in June jumped more than 43,000, and in July that number grew to closer to 50,000. That translates to more than 1,500 daily arrests last month alone, a figure that is inching closer to the Trump administration's goal of 2,000 per day.
0: Well, among the people who voted for the president, this is exactly what they voted for. They want to see numbers like this. And one thing I think that's been lost in the debate is that the federal government, the Congress, has ushered in massive amounts of resources to the Department of Homeland Security and ICE. I think one of the reasons they're able to ramp up is because more money is being spent on what has been the president's top priority, and that is to end the immigration crisis in this country. I don't personally believe the worst of the worst conversation versus everybody else. I don't think these things are mutually exclusive. We now have enough ICE agents to do it all, and that's a good thing.
2: We had an interesting debate about this on CNN last night. Democrats and the media continue to argue that if you've broken our laws and come into our country, as long as you don't murder someone while you're here, you should be allowed to stay. I just don't think most Americans believe that. And Democrats also continue to downplay the immigration crisis and flat out deny the facts. After our next commercial break, I'm going to talk to you about something Chris Murphy, a U.S. senator from Connecticut, had to say. He called the illegal immigration crisis a fake problem. We'll get into all that in just a few moments. 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More on this immigration story. Very interesting. When we come back, it's Scott Jennings on Salem. You know, we hear a lot these days about conviction, but real conviction isn't measured by what you say when it's easy. It is measured by what you're willing to do when your beliefs are tested. And that's what makes Charlie Kirk, American Martyr, worth watching. Oh, our friend Charlie. At its heart, this is not a political story. It is the story of a man whose Christian faith shaped his character, guided his decisions, and gave him the courage to stand firm in the face of opposition. Charlie understood that faith isn't something that we practice for an hour on Sunday and then leave it behind. It's meant to influence how we live, how we lead, and how we serve others every day. Charlie's story challenges each of us to consider the legacy that we're building through our own faithfulness and whether we are willing to live boldly for Christ when it matters most. Go to angel.com/SJ. Do it today. Become an Angel Guild member. And when you do, you can watch Charlie Kirk, American Martyr, and help bring more stories of faith, courage, and conviction to audiences around the world.
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10: And it's Friday, August the 28th. Welcome back to the show. We continue our conversation about immigration in this country. There's no doubt that President Trump inherited an immigration crisis. When he took office for his second term, the border was wide open. Today, the border is closed, and in July, President Trump's administration set a record for deportations, sending about 50,000 people out of the country. Now, you have to remember, during the Biden years, they let in 10 to 20 million people. We don't know exactly how many people came into our country, but it was millions upon millions. And this had societal impact. It had cultural impact. And it had law and order impact in communities across the country. The president promised to close the border. The president promised to enforce the laws as he inherited them. Immigration laws haven't changed. The president's simply enforcing the laws that are on the books. However, there seems to be a new line of attack on this from Democrats today, and that is, you know, there is no problem. There never was an immigration crisis. All of this is made up. And this was verbalized by Senator Chris Murphy, a Democrat of Connecticut, in an interview yesterday. Let's listen carefully. This is what they're going with, cut number 10.
11: The problem, according to the Trump administration, is a country that has been invaded. A country that is at risk physically because of the presence of people from other countries. That is a fake problem. That is not a real problem. Nobody likes to hear this.
10: A fake problem, according to leading Democrat Senator Chris Murphy. Well, let's discuss and explore whether this is actually a fake problem. Let's look at the situation in Portland, Oregon. It's a well-known sanctuary city. Not terribly close to the southern border either, but let me start with a simple statistic. 80%. Now put a pin in that, because federal prosecutors have charged more than 100 people with trafficking fentanyl in downtown Portland, Oregon over the last 3 years. And more than 80% of those defendants were illegal immigrants, people primarily from Honduras and Mexico. More than 80%. Authorities seized more than 100 kilograms of fentanyl and more than 40 guns at the same time. You know, 100 kilograms of fentanyl is enough to kill 50 million people. The population of Oregon is about 4.25 million. So we're talking about enough fentanyl to potentially kill the entire population of Oregon roughly 11 times over. But don't worry, it's a fake problem, they say. Anybody who would say that is showing you a reckless disregard for the truth and a reckless disregard for the safety of the American people. And again, all of this is happening in Portland, Oregon. Not at all close to our southern border, but it is a sanctuary city where progressive politicians have spent years insisting that there's no connection between illegal immigration, sanctuary policies, and public safety. They've told the people there in Portland, ignore what you see. Ignore all of these open-air drug markets on every corner. Ignore the fentanyl that's killing people from every walk of life. And whatever you do, never ask us inconvenient questions about the immigration status of the people pushing all of this poison in Portland. But then the federal government came in, and the drug arrest started. And what did we discover? More than 80% of the people dealing this fentanyl over the last 3 years are illegal immigrants. You could hardly design a better example of the failure of sanctuary cities if you tried. And you could hardly design a better example of the failure of Chris Murphy's talking point that this immigration issue is fake. Now, over in Virginia, zoom back across the country. What are the Democrats who took over in Virginia last November? What are they doing about immigration? Well, yesterday, Virginia Democrat Attorney General Jay Jones announced something he called the Federal Accountability Unit. It's an entire legal operation devoted to challenging the Trump administration. And he announced it on the same day that ICE announced more than 1,300 arrests of illegal aliens across Virginia and Maryland. And in Virginia, they do have an immigration crisis. They've arrested a number of violent people. A Guatemalan national with a criminal history of rape and aggravated sexual battery. A man in Richmond with a criminal history of sexual penetration by force, hit and run, and drunk driving. An MS-13 gang member in Manassas. A man in Alexandria with a kidnapping history. Just this week, DHS asked Virginia officials not to release an illegal immigrant who had child pornography. And in Fairfax County, a 42-year-old mother was stabbed to death near a hiking trail by an illegal alien. But in Virginia, just like in Oregon, the Democrats say, it's fake, and we're going to stop Donald Trump from doing anything about it. What would happen if they regain power in this country? I think you know. More after this.
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10: tell you. Beautiful country out here. Glad to be in Knoxville. Looking forward to seeing some friends tonight down here. Going to see our friend Congressman Tim Burchett as well. So glad to be in Tennessee. We're going to go back to Washington, D.C. right now, though. We have a new voice joining the show today. Her name is Macy Gunnell. She is the White House correspondent for a new journalism startup called News Force. She is charged with covering President Trump and his administration from Washington, D.C. Macy Gunnell, for your inaugural appearance, welcome into the Scott Jennings Show.
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10: All right, Macy, I see you there on the stream. You're out in front there of the West Wing on a beautiful day in Washington. Let's start with the news of the day. The president had an event about the space program. He honored the Artemis astronauts and signed an executive order just a little while ago. Let's hear some of the president in Cut 19.
21: Well, you really brought it back, and today we're proudly awarding the Congressional Space Medal of Honor to the remarkable crew of Artemis II. Please join me in congratulating Commander Reed Weissman, Pilot Victor Glover, Mission Specialist Christina Cook, and Mission Specialist Jeremy Hansen. Great people. Thank you. Congratulations.

0: Then I'm going to be presenting them a little something in a couple of minutes. But these astronauts did not do it alone. I want to salute all of the engineers and scientists, launch and landing specialists.
1: Macy Gunnell, thanks again for joining us. You're over there at the White House. I assume folks are buzzing about this NASA and space story today. I think space, frankly, has been one of the president's most interesting stories of the year. The administration and NASA has done quite well with this. What's the word over at the White House on the event today?
2: Yes, absolutely. I mean, what an exciting time for this to be truly the golden age of America, and what a fitting way for us to be able to launch into this new frontier of leading the world in terms of space exploration. This is a very, very exciting feat, and it's obviously very well deserved for these astronauts to get these awards. I want to note here, these are, they now join a list of 30 people in history to be awarded the Congressional Space Medal. They now join the list of 30 people. And in addition to that, I think to show just how important and how monumental this new launch is, to put into context, in 2016, there were only about 22 rockets put into space orbit. And now in 2025, we had over 200 orbital launches. So what an amazing time for America. What an amazing way for us to lead in this new exploration of space frontier.
1: Yeah, it's really been something for the U.S. government this year to be showing why we're dominant on space matters. President today also signed an executive order to begin creating a U.S. Space Academy, a new institution that he says is modeled on West Point and other top U.S. military service academies. So the president started that today. Macy, what did the president have to say about the Space Academy? This is a substantial announcement for him and how we're training folks to be part of our expanding space program, isn't it?
2: Yes, absolutely. I think this is a very good example, as he has said today, of his feat to always provide for America first and to put America first in everything that we do. And that even means space now, which is absolutely insane that we are now reaching that point here in the news, which is so very exciting, of course, for Americans. So I think, as he stressed, that this is a very good example of the president and his administration providing for young Americans, providing for the future of America, and by putting Americans first through now creating a new source of jobs and a new source of, pun intended, launching new people out into this absolutely unexplored frontier of both work and employment. So I've loved the emphasis that he's had in this administration on this exploration. I think it's fantastic the way he's also combining the public and private sector to try to lead the world in this frontier.
1: Talking with Macy Gunnell. She's the White House correspondent for News Force. Macy, let's switch gears and talk about this story. A federal judge has temporarily blocked President Trump's new mail-in ballot requirements. How's the White House responding to that today, and do you think it'll appeal immediately?
2: Yes, I mean, this has been a somewhat frustrating back and forth this week. I feel like I'm riding a roller coaster trying to follow the story of exactly what is happening. What we know is that the Trump administration is doing everything they can to put election security first and election integrity. So they're going to do everything they can to continue fighting to ensure that we have proper ballots and to ensure that we do not have any non-citizens voting. And if this is a system that is going to continue to be abused by certain states here in the United States, of course they're going to do everything they can to fight. And of course they're going to do everything they can to make sure that we have citizens voting in American elections only. It's really not that complicated. It's really the only messaging here is that American elections should be for American citizens only. Yet we have several states and several activist judges here in the United States who are doing everything they can to seem to subvert that mission, which is really frustrating in a way to see just as an American citizen myself, because this is all about putting America first, and this is all about doing everything we can to keep everything safe and secure.
1: Macy, have you spoken to anyone in the administration that thinks the Supreme Court will ultimately allow these mail-in ballot rules to take effect before the November midterms? We're getting pretty close to the time when ballots are going to start flying in several states. What are you hearing on that?
2: Yeah, I don't want to go ahead of the administration and speak ahead of them. I think this is something that they are being very strategic in communication, which is very understandable. But what we know is that we are at a very tense time as we are heading up to the November elections. And now more than ever, it's very important to make sure that those elections are secure. So I'm confident they're going to do everything they can to ensure that election integrity is put first. And if that's going to be in the case of going up to the Supreme Court, then I know that that's going to be what they do. And they're going to do it energetically, as they always do.
1: Macy Gunnell, the White House correspondent for News Force, is our special guest here on the Scott Jennings Show. Let's talk about Canada. Yesterday, Macy, President Trump renamed Lake Ontario to Lake America. This, of course, set off all sorts of debate about about that last night on the cable shows. What's your view? Is this sort of a symbolic thing, or is the president sending a message here, a broader message about Canada and trade and national sovereignty? And on top of that, are you hearing anything from your administration sources about whether there are still negotiations going on behind the scenes between the U.S. and Canada to possibly get the trade talks back on track and cut a deal sooner rather than later?
2: Look, based on what we've heard from Jameson Greer, especially, and all of those on the team in terms of the international relations with trade, we know that they are still continuing to pursue talks the best that they can. However, I got to say, this is very in line for President Trump and how he seems to act whenever he is upset with other nations. I think this is both a funny jab at Canada for everything they've done in these trade talks, and also I think it is a very symbolic way to continue putting our American sovereignty first. And I think it's a fantastic way to show our American patriotism by naming things as they should be named. But I also want to note here that this was an executive order, and I feel like I need to address the what should be a very basic idea that an executive order is an order to the executive branch, meaning that the executive branch of the United States is the one who's now expected to continue calling it Lake America. And then we have some people online, even some governors of certain states who are refusing. Oh boy, sorry, it's windy.
3: 1 year ago, the nation mourned the loss of one of its biggest advocates, one of its biggest fans, and one of its strongest warriors, Charlie Kirk. And although his life was cut short by senseless violence, his legacy lives on. Join us Thursday, September 10th, as we commemorate the one-year anniversary of his death with a special hour-long event, Faith Over Fear, The Charlie Kirk Story.
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1: And that is including new media into the White House press briefing room. She always calls on new media. She's made space for places like NewsForce and other new media outlets. And you all are reaching an audience that a lot of the traditional mainstream media just isn't reaching anymore. Among the new media outlets there in the briefing room, how do you feel today versus what you might have experienced before Caroline got there? I mean, the access you have, it looks pretty incredible, and it looks like they treat you equally to the more established mainstream outlets. Is that how you feel about it?
2: Oh, absolutely, which is such an honor. It's such an honor to be here. For example, I am the youngest person here in the press pool, actually. This is my first job out of college, so I myself am very honored to be here and couldn't be here without the work that they are doing to pursue new media. Mm-hmm. And just watching over the years as I continue to become more involved politically throughout my years in undergraduate, mm-hmm. I've seen just how much more access we are given. And I was thoroughly impressed coming here to see, in a way, just how easy it was for me to get here. I mean, I'm 22, I'm fresh out of college, but they were so welcoming and so inviting in the process of just getting me credentialed in the first place. And that translates into every single day here. They are so transparent, and they are willing to do whatever they can to bring more American voices in here and to be able to continue to speak to the American people. And I think they have a very unique grasp, especially with Caroline Leavitt being the youngest in history. They have a very unique grasp understanding that Gen Z going forward, we may not all get our news on things like Fox News or CNN. A lot of us get our news on things like social media. So that's why I think it's so important what they're doing to continue communicating to the American people that way through new media. So it's been very exciting to see the process. It's been very exciting to see how things have gone so far. They look forward to seeing what will happen once Caroline gets her replacement.
1: Macy, did I hear you correctly say that you are the youngest White House correspondent on the grounds? And do you think you might be the youngest of all time?
2: I for sure am the youngest here. Not to be mean, but by far I'm the youngest here right now. But it may be ever as well. I think we're still looking into that. But regardless, it's an honor. It's poetic in a way, too, I think, being here at the same time as Caroline Leavitt, a fellow Gen Zer. So regardless if I'm the youngest or not, I'm going to continue fighting the way I do. And I'm excited and honored to be here, of course.
1: All right. That voice you're hearing today, Macy Gunnell. She is the White House correspondent for News 4. She is the youngest member of the White House Press Corps. Macy, terrific job. You fought the wind, and we had a great segment. I look forward to having you back often on the Scott Jennings Show.
2: Perfect. Looking forward to it. Thanks so much.
1: All right, Macy. Have a great afternoon. I want to talk about a new partner here on the Scott Jennings Show. You've heard them, Noble Gold Investments. 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
1: Rounding out the hour here on Friday, August the 28th, several stories with an intersection to the U.S. Secret Service have hit my feed in the last few days. I thought I'd call our old friend Patrick Sullivan, retired U.S. Secret Service agent, here to discuss a lot of developments with the agency. Patrick, thanks for coming back into the Scott Jennings Show. First thing I saw this morning, this story, which I regard as terrible, about what Barron Trump, the president's son, is going through. The headlines are that he's having to live a reclusive lifestyle because of threats from Iran, because of what we saw happen to Charlie Kirk, because of all the threats on his father. And, of course, he has a Secret Service detail. I'm sure you've seen the stories this morning. What's your reaction to that?
14: Well, Scott, thank you for being on the show again today. Barron Trump is protected by the Secret Service as the president's son. And there's a full detail on him, and the men and women assigned to him take that job very seriously. But when it comes to the threats, all threats are investigated as a priority by the Secret Service, and specific level of protection is determined by a threat analysis. For example, the president always receives the highest level of protection, but in Barron's case, he receives a level of protection probably much greater than a typical child of a president because of the threat level against him. But I assure you, he's living a fairly normal life. The Secret Service does not restrict his movements. They coordinate very closely with him and his family, his mother and his father. But he's protected very well and very professionally by the Secret Service.
1: Patrick, let me ask you a related question, not about the president's family, but about the president's staff. I've heard that a number of members of the president's...
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14: But there are still a lot of unknowns about this situation. And under the circumstances, the director of the Secret Service, Sean Curran, must take immediate action to ensure that nothing interferes with the mission of protecting the president. As far as how the investigation is conducted, I'll tell you this. It will be conducted in an unbiased, fair manner. And all the facts will come out. And it very well might be at the end of the day, these allegations are not sustained. But until the investigation is conducted, the director and his senior staff have no other choice but to put such people that are under the allegations into a administrative leave until the investigation could be completed. But I know it's going to be done thoroughly and fairly, and everybody involved will have the chance to offer their side of the story. At the end of the day, the director and staff will have to make a decision how to proceed.
1: Well, certainly anybody involved in an investigation like this deserves the presumption of innocence. I mean, that should go without saying. And, you know, at the same time, I think the American people, because of all the threats against the president and all the attempts on his life, they do expect information around the president and his schedule and his movements to be as protected as possible. I think there's going to be a lot of interest in how that investigation turns out. 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I'm sure we'll be turning to you in the very near future. That's hour number one, Common Sense for the American People, heads to break. We'll have more news after this here on Salem. Stay with us.
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20: News this hour from Town Hall. I'm Ron Taylor. Saturday marked the third day of nearly nonstop Russian attacks on the Kyiv region of Ukraine.
0: Ukrainian officials say at least 37 people were killed in a Russian strike on a warehouse Friday near Kyiv. The warehouse may have been illegally storing munitions in a residential area, and dozens of homes and buildings were damaged by fire. Many of the people killed were in a care home for the elderly. Ukraine's president says law forbids the storage of ammunition close to people's homes and that criminal proceedings have been opened. I'm Donna Water.
21: The Secretary of the Treasury is criticized for clarifying an issue that confused a popular progressive senator.
22: Treasury Secretary Scott Bessent corrected Senator Elizabeth Warren for misunderstanding the U.S. intervention to support the Japanese yen, clarifying that Japan owes no money to the Treasury. Warren had questioned the Treasury's sale of euros to buy yen after the yen hit a 40-year low, but Bessent defended the move as necessary to stabilize markets and protect U.S. economic interests. The intervention was the first coordinated U.S.-Japan effort to strengthen the yen since 1998, with Japan spending a record amount to support its currency. Bernie Bennett reporting.
21: The National Park Service offers support for one of President Trump's projects in Washington.
23: A new report from the National Park Service backs President Trump's proposed arch. The plan is to build the arch in Arlington, Virginia, near Arlington National Cemetery and across the Potomac River from the Lincoln Memorial.
24: It was meant to be built.
23: President Trump says there are 59 of these arches around the world.
24: And we're the only important and major city that doesn't have one.
23: Democrats say the president should focus on the economy and the Iran war instead of projects like the arch. Ed Donahue, Washington.
21: Poor weather again temporarily hampered aerial rescue operations in Nepal for the search of thousands of people missing. It's now the fifth day. News and analysis at Town Hall.
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10: Portions of this program may have been recorded.
11: Western civilization and delivering common sense for the American people. Ladies and gentlemen, here's Scott Jennings.
12: All right, quick check of the headlines here on Friday, August the 28th. President Trump at the White House has signed an executive order creating a new U.S. Space Academy to train the next generation of Space Force personnel. Here's some sound from today's event at the White House, cut 16.
13: Back in the end, American dominance in this domain is not a choice. It's an economic and national security necessity. A nation cannot be first on Earth if we're going to be second in space. Just not going to happen. Somehow it just doesn't work that way. It makes sense. I was going to say, does it make sense? Yeah, I guess it does when you think about it. Right, Brian?
12: President also announced the development of America's first nuclear-powered interplanetary spacecraft with a mission to Mars planned in the very near future. And America is celebrating National Park Week. It's the 110th anniversary of the National Park Service. And if you're a regular listener, you know I am an enthusiast for America.

0: our parks are taking away this year during America 250?
1: Well, I think the big one you just hit on is that our theme this year is Celebrate America's Story. We have this amazing year celebrating our nation's 250th, and I'm sure you got to see some of the footage, but we're doing all sorts of amazing things across the country. We had Salute to America with the largest fireworks show in history of the world. And just last weekend, we had the Grand Prix on the National Mall, which I don't think anyone has ever seen anything like that before. And we're doing other events across the nation. But in particular this week, Scott, I mean, August 25th is National Park Service birthday. That is the fee-free day. And the 30th is Junior Ranger Day. So it's really about getting families out there to go visit the parks.
0: Well, I got to tell you, Kate, I've been all over the country this year. We love the national parks. And I saw something just a couple of weeks ago I had never seen before. I'd never been to Yellowstone and took the boys and my father, and we went and saw Old Faithful. Now, Old Faithful was sort of, I didn't know what it was going to be like. And we got out there. I could not have been more impressed. First of all, the people that work at the Park Service predicted down to the minute when the thing was going to erupt. And number two, the visitor center was so informative and so beautiful, and that whole part of Yellowstone was so well done. But what I wanted to tell you is there was a huge crowd there. People were there, and I saw people from all over the world, and it reminded me that our national park system is the envy of the world. I'm sure we get all sorts of foreign visitors. They come to America, and they can't believe what we've done to preserve all these wonders of the world. It's amazing.
1: Oh, I got to tell you, well, the first question I also ask people are, how clean were the bathrooms? Were we doing our jobs?
0: Oh.
1: Like, did you have a good experience? But, you know, your point about visitors from across the world, like, don't forget, this year we introduced the first foreign visitor fee because so many people come to our country just to enjoy those parks, and the American people pay $80 for their national park pass. So we instituted a $250 pass. And we have generated over $20 million in additional revenues. And the important thing about that foreign visitor fee is those dollars go right back into the park. So those go into fixing the bathrooms and making those visitor centers clean and beautiful for the American people. And I love to see happy faces in the parks because they should be used. We need to have access, and you should, you know, be enjoying that Old Faithful moment with your kids.
0: Yeah, it was a great visit. The bathrooms were clean. The staff was extremely helpful. And there was even a couple. So in front of Old Faithful, Kate, there was a couple getting married. So there were, it was hot, but they were in their tuxes and wedding dresses, and the bridal party was there, and they had their photographer, and right as Old Faithful was exploding, here came the cameras, and they were taking pictures, and so they'll have a memory for a lifetime. But you know, for the fact that the park was able to accommodate that was a really special moment. I want you to talk to us, Kate, about how the parks are funded, and I want you to talk to us about the Great American Outdoors Act. I know that we're going through reauthorization in Congress on that right now, and I don't think a lot of people realize the intersection of federal oil and gas development and the national parks and this Great American Outdoors Act. Talk to us about how it works and what we need Congress to do for that this fall.
1: Oh, that's an awesome question. So Great American Outdoors Act was the first and largest investment into our public lands and national parks in history. And that was signed by President Trump back in 2020 in his first administration. No one had ever done it before, of course. And it put, over $8 billion into our national park system. And to put that in perspective, just to nerd out for a second, Yosemite had long tried to build a wastewater treatment plant that they needed. The total cost of the thing was going to be over $200 million, which is roughly the size, the entire fund for line item construction that's generally appropriated to the National Park Service. So big, major investments that help make these parks clean and usable and friendly and have water for families when they're hiking and allow us as a general public and foreign visitors to come in and really enjoy them. That kind of funding doesn't come along like that often. And parks across the nation generally compete for that funding. So what Great American Outdoors Act has done is allowed these parks to have like big hits of money to accomplish big, hairy goals that put them on good footing for the next 100 years.

0: And, you know, that water project was one of them. There's so many across the nation. Thank you to President Trump who signed that bill. And, of course, now the bill has expired and we're looking at reauthorizing it with some efficiencies and, you know, permitting efficiencies and others so that we can get this money and these projects done faster. But your point about where the money comes from, GOA, the Great American Outdoors Act, was funded by federal oil and gas development on federal lands, both offshore and onshore. So when we produce American energy for the American people to keep prices low, which is the responsible thing to do because we need that energy and we can do it the best here in this country, we're also creating revenue that gets invested right back into conservation in our national parks. So it's an amazing partnership. And I think, you know, that's something to think about as the House and Senate look at this reauthorization package.
1: Talking to Kate McGregor, Deputy Secretary of the Interior here as we celebrate National Parks Week here in the United States. Kate, we got about a minute left. I want to do this. I want you to tell me, I know you've been to probably more national parks than just about anybody. What, if you had to pick one and get in the car and go to it right now, what would you pick?
0: Oh, God, that's so hard. But, you know, we were talking about Valley Forge National Park because I grew up in Pennsylvania, and it's, everyone has that connection to their local park, right? And I remember my dad taking me and my three brothers over there, and we climbed on the cannons, and we went into the little huts, and we learned about George Washington, and there's this big, beautiful arch in Valley Forge National Park. And I can't tell you how many family pictures I have that, like, are seared into my memory of going there. And I know that so many families, I know your family probably has a park that you think about and you've created memories. And that's what our parks are. That's the legacy we create. And that's our job as stewards at Interior to make sure that those live on forever.
1: We've just fallen in love with the parks out in the Dakotas and out west. We love Roosevelt National Park. And we went to the new Roosevelt Library this year, which is adjacent to the park there. It was so good. And I love the partnership between Teddy Roosevelt National Park, which I think is the only national park named after a person, and the library. And that was really cool to see. Of course, we love Mount Rushmore. And I think one of the greatest parks is Devil's Tower in Wyoming. So there's this, you get in a car and drive around out there and you will see things that will make you realize you live in the greatest country on earth, and you see them at the U.S. National Parks. Kate McGregor, Deputy Secretary of the Interior, thank you so much for your time today, and thank you for your service, and thanks for being a good steward of our national parks. We take a break, and we come back with more right after this.
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1: 1 year ago, the nation mourned the loss of one of its biggest advocates, one of its biggest fans, and one of its strongest warriors, Charlie Kirk. 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
10: Okay, Friday, August the 28th. You know, Hollywood Sean, we skipped it last week because we had the great Mark Halperin here on the show. But I was thinking, we skipped it last week, but we cannot skip it this week. 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
10: All right, the award this week goes to something as anti-American as you can imagine. This week's Relief Factor Pain of the Week are these Chinese bot farms that are infiltrating social media with misinformation and propaganda about data centers. Seems that everywhere you look online, somebody is telling Americans that data centers are coming to destroy your town. They're going to take all of your water and use up all of your electricity. They're going to destroy the environment and raise your power bill. Somebody's telling you this. Now, amongst all this fear-mongering, what's missing from the conversation are the real positives of data centers. Think about the $50,000 bonuses that teachers got in one Louisiana town, or the request for a base rate reduction in Indiana, or the story of Quincy, Washington. And any amount of critical thinking should lead you to the real question of the day. If these data centers are revitalizing these towns and making a difference in local infrastructure, why am I only seeing fear-mongering in my social media feed? Well, now there are serious questions about how much of this conversation is being driven and deliberately amplified by China-linked accounts and propaganda networks. Gee whiz! I wonder why China would want to turn Americans against the infrastructure that we need to win the artificial intelligence race. It's a real mystery why China would be interested in this. We talked about this with the great Lydia Moynihan from the New York Post earlier this week. She made a simple point. China would absolutely love for the United States to stop building data centers. All of this AI requires computing power. Computing power requires servers, and servers require data centers. And whoever controls the computing infrastructure necessary to develop the world's most powerful artificial intelligence systems is going to have an enormous economic and perhaps more importantly, national security advantage. China understands this perfectly. They're not sitting around over in Beijing saying, you know, let's have a five-year moratorium and a listening session about whether artificial intelligence should be even something that we're doing here in China. They are building, they are investing, they are competing, and it seems, based on the news this week, that they are trying to stop us from doing any of these things. If you're China, what's better than building your own AI infrastructure? Well, it would be convincing America not to build ours. And that's where these bot farms come in. You find something that Americans have questions about, and I don't have a problem if somebody has a question and wants to get a question answered. No problem with that. But you take something where someone has a question, say about electricity or water or land or construction, and then you inject poison and misinformation into that conversation. You pour gasoline on it. You create fake accounts. You amplify the angry. You spread misinformation. And then you use your technology to make it look like, well, everybody agrees that these things are terrible. Before we could blink, Americans were no longer debating the actual merits of data centers anymore. We're not even considering the idea that every economic development project requires energy and water. We don't put moratoriums on other parts of our economy. Somebody wants to build a massive data center in your community. I want to be clear. You have a right to ask questions. Who's paying for the power infrastructure? What will happen to your electric rates, water, jobs? All of these are valid questions. But you have a right to do that without being harassed and misinformed and poisoned by these Chinese bot farms. The X platform, in fact, has discovered and shut down thousands upon thousands of these Chinese bot farms that are deliberately trying to misinform you. So to every American, ask your questions. Bring your concerns to your elected officials. Perfectly fine. But understand that when you're reading some comment from PatriotMom1776_EagleRealUSA_4976, that person's probably a Chinese bot at a data center in Beijing. Ask yourself, why would they be deliberately trying to misinform you? Because they know how important this is for the United States to succeed. Relief Factor Pain of the Week, Chinese bot farms. Kristen Davison's on the other side for punditry after this.
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16: Hey, Seth Leibson here. The 2026 midterms are going to define the direction of this state and this country, and I think every serious voter in Arizona needs to be paying close attention to what's on that ballot. That's why I'm inviting you to the Battleground Tour, a live event right here in Phoenix on Thursday, October 22nd. I'll be joined on stage by Mike Gallagher and Scott Jennings for an evening dedicated to all the important issues and races. We're doing it live, in person, with you in the room. 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Now here's the thing, you can come for the general session and have a great night, but if you really want the full experience, I'd encourage you to look at the VIP option. 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

0: sitting on the Oval Office or owning the libs on CNN. He's here with us. It's the Scott Jennings Show.
1: All right, Friday, August 28th, home stretch of this week. It's been a long week, a lot of travel, but we've had a lot of fun, and we thank you for listening to the show. We're broadcasting live today, by the way, from Knoxville, Tennessee. Glad to be back in East Tennessee. Beautiful country out here. It's time for Friday Punditry. She has helped Republicans win everything from City Hall to governor's mansions to Congress to Senate. And she's a strategist with a lot of experience. She's a partner at Axiom Strategies. Her name is Kristen Davison, and she is our Pundit of the Week. Kristen, welcome into the Scott Jennings Show.
2: Thanks, Scott. Great to be here.
1: Yeah, good to see you, and thanks for joining us for a few minutes. Well, you've got a lot of experience. You've been in races in 30 states. You've helped Republicans in all sorts of cycles. You've seen good cycles. You've seen bad cycles. I want to start here. As it relates to the overall political environment, should the Republicans be optimistic that they might outkick their historical coverage, or should the Republicans be hiding under a table somewhere, fearful of what's about to happen in November? Where do you fall these days?
2: Well, neither. I would say that if you're running a race now, you shouldn't be overly confident or optimistic, but you shouldn't run away and hide. You always kind of need to run like you're 3 points behind everywhere you go. Look, I mean, there's a lot just historically and fundamentally and infrastructure-wise that is out of Republicans' control, that history is just on the other side. However, there's a lot of bright lights to look at, Michigan being one of them. Democrats definitely are giving Republicans enough reason to have optimism that we can bypass history in some of these races and have some good turnout on November 3rd. And so I think there's a lot of reason to be optimistic, but either way, you shouldn't be hiding, but you shouldn't be too optimistic either, because it's not going to be easy, but there is a lot of room for opportunity in a lot of these places.
1: Kristen, what do you see as the most probable successful vector for Republican strategy? Is it a proactive or affirmative defense of President Trump's accomplishments and the accomplishments of the Republican Congress? Or is it just downright dirty? You got to get in there and attack these Democrats and draw the brightest line possible. If you were running a campaign somewhere right now in an environment where generically Democrats have a little advantage, what is it you would think would be most useful to go to the voters with? Something positive about the president, or something just absolutely nasty about what the Democrats plan to do?
2: Again, I think it's got to be both. In these races, I think you got to persuade and you got to turn out. And so I think there's an acknowledgement that the president has done a lot of what he said he was going to do in terms of the border, in terms of tax cuts. But there also has to be an acknowledgement that you're still hurting. People are really angry. And from California to Florida to, you know, Georgia to Michigan, people are just really hurting in the situation, environment that we're in right now. And so it has to be a twofer. We have to show what the president's done, deliver on his promises, but then also say, hey, we know that there's more to do. And guess what? Democrats don't have the right ideas of how to fix that. That's when you get to get dirty. So it's a long arc. Now's the time. We're getting into Labor Day. Now's the time to check that box saying, look, we delivered. We know you still have more to do. And then as we get just out of Labor Day, I suspect more of the gloves will come off and you go more into that nasty bucket where we can point out, look, the Democrats are going to put their radical socialist ideas ahead of actual ideas that are going to bring down your taxes and keep your utility bills low.
1: Kristen Davison of Axiom Strategies is our Pundit of the Week here on the Scott Jennings Show, longtime political strategist. Kristen, I thought I might play a few ads for you. Since you've got so much experience, I thought I might play a few ads from some of the biggest races in the country and get your commentary about whether this is good or bad. And you brought up Michigan, which may be the most important Senate race in the country. The Republican there is Mike Rogers. And the Democrat is Abdul El Sayed, and Rogers has a gut ripper out. Let's hear that and get Kristen's reaction. Cut two.
3: Football is an American sport built on merit, made to inspire, played to win. There's nothing wrong with that. Unless you're Michigan's Democrat Senate candidate.
4: Abdul El Sayed, he says that football is racist, sexist, homophobic, and filled with toxic masculinity.
1: All right, that's Mike Rogers going after Abdul El Sayed, who's Got a lot of things in the opposition research file. What do you think about that attack vector, Kristen?
2: I think that's pretty good. It's the start of what I assume will be a long litany of things pointed out on the Democrat candidate there. I mean, Michigan is not the state to go into and say you have a problem with football. That's for sure. Mm. But it does something bigger than that. It speaks to everyday hardworking Michigan voters that here's a candidate that just doesn't understand what they do when they go home at the end of the day. A lot of folks go home and they watch the football game or they go on Friday night to their high school game. And so it's starting to already make that separation that here is someone who doesn't understand you, doesn't get your problems. And that's going to be important to lay that now in a less serious way so that later when we talk about more serious issues like his plans for Medicare for All and why those aren't applicable to your life, because he doesn't understand your life. He actually resents your life is where I think that will go. So I think it's pretty good.
1: When you think about Michigan, you know, Rogers ran a couple of years ago. Trump won the state, and he lost, I think it was like 20,000 votes. Very close. Rogers lost the last Senate campaign. You know, the turnout matrix for a midterm will be different. If you were advising Rogers, what is the path to victory here? How do you pull in more voters? I have a couple of theories. But I'd like to hear yours about if you're sort of designing a campaign plan for a candidate that just narrowly lost statewide, how do you retool for a cycle like this?
2: Well, I think he's doing a pretty good job. I mean, it wasn't 24 hours after that primary, and he was already out there showing Democrats joining his team, showing that his coalition was growing bigger than it was in 2024. And so I think his job as the campaign is to bring over those people who maybe voted against him in 2024. I think we're going to have a lot of national influence on that race. I think the president and his efforts are going to help do the work to try to make sure those base voters turn out. So I think Mike Rogers' entire play here needs to be bringing about his unique coalition to get Democrats who, frankly, would have voted for Haley Stevens but are a little nervous with their nominee right now. So I think he's on his way to doing that.
1: Yeah, there's quite a few Jewish Democrats in Michigan. And I think one of the things Rogers is successfully doing right now, I think there's a lot of, is bringing them in. I think these Jewish Democrats in Michigan, starting with the Attorney General of Michigan, who's Jewish and a Democrat, Dana Nessel, I mean, they're saying out loud, we don't even feel safe to go to Democrat Party meetings. And when you look at El Sayed's own statements and his affiliation with Hassan Piker, I think one reservoir of voters for Rogers up there, and frankly for Republicans around the country, we may see a massive movement in the Jewish community all over this country towards the Republican Party. And traditionally, American Jews have voted Democrat. It's been going on for decades. But I get the feeling we're getting ready to see a massive move, and Michigan may be one of those races where it makes a huge difference. All right, let's go over to Minnesota. I think this is a little bit of a sleeper Senate race, actually, Kristen. Michelle Tafoya is the Republican candidate over in Minnesota. And here's what she's telling the voters right now. Cut three.
5: Criminals stole millions from Minnesotans at places like this Quality Learing Center because far-left Democrats didn't have the spine to stop them. I'm Michelle Tafoya, and I'm at the epicenter of our embarrassment today. As your senator, I'll pass tougher prison sentences, deport non-citizen fraudsters, and strip federal funding from states that won't do audits. No accountability, no more money. I'm Michelle Tafoya, and I approve this message because I will protect Minnesota taxpayers.
1: So in this case, she's attacking an issue, which is huge in Minnesota, the fraud, but she left her opponent out of it, and her opponent's the sitting lieutenant governor, Peggy Flanagan. What do you think about this vector?
2: I think she hit the issue right on the head. That will make that race pop. And right now, I mean, at this point of the cycle, it's almost like her competition is not Peggy, you know, her Democrat opponent. It's all the other Republican races around the country. She needs to get the support and the financial backing from, you know, to make her race look more winnable than, you know, potentially one in Maine or one in Texas to get some of the resources there. So that right there brings in that national recognition, that national money that she'll need to be competitive. But I think you're right. I think it's a sleeper. I think another month of hammering that in and just exposing it without being too not throwing too many bombs in a state like that, I think is important. So I think it's a good first start.
1: Yeah, Tafoya is one of the best Republican recruits of the cycle. For a race like Minnesota where it's going to be tough, getting someone like Tafoya was absolutely necessary for the Republicans. They went out and got the right person, and she's, you know, she's great on camera. She knows how to communicate. I tend to think we're going to be watching Minnesota in October. All right, let's go down to Georgia. There's a gubernatorial campaign going on down in Georgia. Brian Kemp is term limited, and the Republican who won the primary to replace him is named Rick Jackson, and he's running against a Democrat, the former mayor of Atlanta, Keisha Lance Bottoms. Let's hear what Rick Jackson's doing on the air. Cut number four.
6: Keisha Lance Bottoms wants to build on her time as Atlanta mayor.
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10: The State Ethics Commission has fined Keisha Lance Bottoms.
11: If Mayor Bottoms wants her legacy to be too greedy to care, they're off to a great start.
12: I think it's egregious violation.
13: Keisha Lance Bottoms, out for herself.
1: Empty the Oppo book on Keisha Lance Bottoms. This one's less about issues and more about can you trust this person? What do you think, Kristen?
2: I think it's pretty good. I think they need to tie it to how that affects the voter, right? So there's a lot about you can't trust her and she's taking a lot of fancy things. How did that affect Atlanta? Atlanta really struggled. She was a terrible mayor. And so how did that impact her job? I think connecting that last piece, and that's a home run.
1: All right, final ad. I want to get this one in because I like this guy. Marty O'Donnell running for Congress out in Nevada. Cut number one.
14: This piano's in tune because I take care of it. Neglect it, and nothing sounds right. That's our economy. Congress neglects us while lining their pockets, self-dealing, insider trading, while you do more with less. One good job used to buy a home, fill your tank, raise a family. Not anymore. I'm Marty O'Donnell. I approve this message because it's time to get Congress back in tune.
1: Kristen, what do you think? Marty's a great guy, professional musician, storied career, and he brought that to his campaign. What do you think?
2: I like that ad a lot. I think it's creative. It talks about who he is. It's all, the message is perfect. That's the environment that we're in. You have, you know, people just feel the system's working for everyone but them, and he taps into it in a very authentic way. So that one's my favorite out of all of them.
1: All right, that voice you're hearing, Kristen Davison. She's a partner at Axiom Strategy. She's one of the most experienced Republican campaign consultants in the country, and she is our pundit of the week. We're going to take a break, and when we come back, she'll tell us who won the week in American politics, and I'll come up with the week's loser just ahead on the Scott Jennings Show. Stay with us.
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19: So the Democratic message for the 2026 midterm is, we don't love America. 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
1: Our Friday Pundit of the Week, Kristen Davison. Kristen, we have to talk about some of the biggest news in political communications this week, and that is that Caroline Leavitt, the White House press secretary, had her last day, and she made a few comments about that. Let's hear that in Cut 22.
24: I'll miss you guys. I know that's probably not something anyone would expect me to say, but obviously it's been great working with all of you, and I think people don't realize about this job. The briefings and what I just did on TV is 10%. 90% of it is taking all of your calls at 5 in the morning and 11 p.m. at night, and I won't really miss that, but I will miss working with you guys every day. So thanks for being colleagues, and I know the president will continue to take your calls and provide you with statements every day until he assumes a replacement for the role. So just thanks for being partners here at the White House, and good luck.
1: Kristen, I think Caroline Leavitt is one of the best press secretaries we've seen in the modern era. President's had a couple of great ones. Sarah Sanders was also terrific, and she went on to become governor of Arkansas. When you think about Leavitt's tenure here, how do you rank it in? I'm very bullish on what she did. What do you think?
2: I agree 100% with you. I think she's been one of the best, and really it, almost in a more difficult time on some of this to come in a unprecedented next term, and has just handled it with grace and confidence. And I think that people underestimate how difficult that is to do. And just the way she's handled the job overall, part of during her departure, she did so many thank yous and tributes to even her staff. I mean, that type of team mentality that she obviously had working at the White House for the president is really hard to find. And she was just such a great example for that. I mean, the world is her oyster now. I mean, to think of doing a job like that so well and to be widely recognized as one of the best, She can really shoot for the moon and do whatever she wants. So I think she's been a great example for everyone, really, and I wish her all the best because she did a fantastic job.
1: She did a great job, and did a great job on the campaign as well, and did it while having and raising two very, very young children, and that's what she's off to do. So we're going to miss Caroline Leavitt at the White House. She's been a terrific public servant and a great advocate for the president's agenda, and we wish her well. She's got big, leaving behind big shoes to fill, however the president decides to do that. All right, pundit of the week. Now we do the winners and losers. I always give the pundit of the week, Kristen, the honor of picking the winner. I'll let you tell us who won the week in American politics.
2: Sure. Well, right now, the political forecasters, they won the week. We had a week of ratings change from Senate to House races to who's going to control the House, who's going to control the Senate. This is their Super Bowl. This dog day of summer when, you know, voters really aren't tuning in just yet. They're trying to get their last trip to the beach in, their last day at the lake. Things, you know, races, primaries are just ending. They haven't really solidified yet. So really anything can happen in a lot of these swing races. That's when forecasters really shine. And they are able to make their bold predictions, to make news, to get a clip, to get a tweet. And sometimes they're right. You know, the Cook Political Report back in 2006, I think, was one of the first people in August of 2006 to say Democrats could take over the Senate. We also see them end up, you know, being pretty wrong, as we did in 2016 and in 2022, when people were predicting, you know, Clinton would win in 16 and there'd be a huge red wave in 2022. So we'll be looking forward to see which one of them ends up being the loser of the week, November 3rd. But for right now, this is, they can do no wrong. There are no wrong answers because so much is still coming into place as all these races are shaping up.
1: All right. Because it's the season of political forecasting, what's the percentage chance that Republicans hold the House or the Senate?
2: So I think I would say that right now the House is probably 50-50. It's better given all of the Supreme Court and redistricting victories Republicans, yeah, the team there smartly did. So it's a little bit better than it would be historically. But it's still tough. It's still a midterm, yeah, election, the first one into a president's term. So I'm going to say, I'd be cautious and say 50-50. The Senate's probably looking a little bit better, especially as we see races like Michigan and others come to fruition. I would say it's probably, yeah, I'd give that 60-40.
1: All right. Pretty optimistic, I think, for as far as the forecasting goes. All right. My job to pick the loser, and I'm sad to report to all of you, you're all the loser of the week. We all lost this week because we lost Dolly Parton, who passed away at the age of 80. However, even though we are the loser of the week collectively, I do have some news for you. Tennessee Governor Bill Lee and the Nashville International Airport have announced just a few minutes ago that they will rename the Nashville Airport in honor of Dolly Parton. So even in losing Dolly, the city of Nashville is going to win by now having Dolly Parton on their airport. Kristen, thank you. You were great. Thank you all for listening. We're back Monday.
2: Thanks
1: from
2: so much.
1: Vegas. Scott Jennings on Salem.
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8: Breaking news this hour from townhall.com. I'm Michael Herring. 4 states still hold late in the season primaries next month. We get a preview from correspondent Laura Winters.
9: The state of Massachusetts will hold its primary on Tuesday. Then after Labor Day on Tuesday, September 8th, New Hampshire voters head to the polls. Wednesday, September 9th, Rhode Island holds its primary contests. And finally, Delaware will hold its primary on Tuesday, September 15th, ahead of the midterms in November. Laura Winters reporting.
8: President Trump says his administration has entered a sweeping agreement with Venezuela that, if realized, could give the U.S. access to vast amounts of the South American country's untapped oil reserves at cost. Mr. Trump said in a social media post the agreement was negotiated by Secretary of State Marco Rubio, Defense Secretary Pete Hegseth, and Venezuela's acting President Delcy Rodriguez. The president calls it, quote, the biggest oil deal in world history. Europe may be reconsidering its costly green agenda, vindicating President Trump and congressional Republicans.
25: European climate policies are being delayed amid concerns they're driving up energy prices and hurting industry. The Wall Street Journal reports Shell, BP, and Equinor are scaling back renewable targets while investing more in profitable oil and gas. Canada has also scrapped its consumer carbon tax. And that moves supporters to say that validates President Trump's promise to unleash American energy by putting an end to years of burdensome regulations, job-killing mandates, and foreign-dependent policies. John Scott reporting.
8: Extreme drought and heat have severely impacted Europe this summer. Fishermen in northern Serbia report the Danube River has receded, leaving only small ponds with a dangerously high water temperature. The drought has affected ecosystems and businesses across several other countries, including Hungary and Romania. More on these stories at townhall.com.
26: Hey, Seth Leibson here. The 2026 midterms are going to define the direction of this state and this country, and I think every serious voter in Arizona needs to be paying close attention to what's on that ballot. That's why I'm inviting you to the Battleground Tour, a live event right here in Phoenix on Thursday, October 22nd. I'll be joined on stage by Mike Gallagher and Scott Jennings for an evening dedicated to all the important issues and races. We're doing it live, in person, with you in the room. It'll be a real conversation, the kind we have every day on air, except this time you're in the room with us. Now here's the thing, you can come for the general session and have a great night, but if you really want the full experience, I'd encourage you to look at the VIP option. 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It's a pretty special thing, and I don't think you'll regret it. Gallagher, Jennings, and me, live in person for one night only. 960thepatriot.com.
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29: Welcome back to the Larry O'Connor Show. I'm guest host Kurt Schlichter. You might know me from Town Hall, where I'm a senior columnist. Check out my column today. It's cute when Canada thinks it matters. We're going to be talking about Canada a little later. It's like making fun of Canada is like tripping a fat kid. I'm a retired United States Army colonel. I was a trial lawyer for years. I'm the author of American Warlord, which you can go pre-order at Amazon right now. It comes out on Election Day. And on Election Day, my next guest, well, we're hoping he pulls it off because it's key for the United States Senate. Representative Mike Collins of the great state of Georgia is running against the obnoxious John Ossoff. And everybody's all the regime media is ready to write him off. But I've talked to Mike before, and he doesn't think so. Representative Collins, how are you doing down there in Georgia?
30: Hey, Kurt, we're doing fantastic down here in Georgia. You know, I don't know if anybody in the state of Georgia that has written this race off, because the polls have continued to tighten ever since we flipped over and pivoted from a primary to a general. And as you know, man, we went through a really robust primary, for yep. lack of better words, and got outspent 10-1 throughout the entire primary. When we pivoted, we began to get our message out. And as we've gotten our message out, these polls have tightened because as people become more aware of what the two candidates are, but the difference between me and John Ossoff, I mean, Kurt, this is the most crystal clear race in the country. You couldn't have any two people that are polar opposites, more polar opposites than the two of us. And John Ossoff has never had a glove put on him since he's been in the U.S. Senate. And we are doing that now. There's a lot of outside help that has come in. And the outside help wouldn't be coming in if they knew that we couldn't win this thing. So the latest polls have us now within six. And we're just getting cranked up.

0: this guy. And at the end of the day, I'm going to be your next U.S. Senator from great state of Georgia.
1: Well, Mike Collins, one of the things I liked about you is I've interviewed you before, and you don't come on with that kind of meal. I'm going to get out and tell my message to the people, blah, blah, blah. You're like, I want to talk about money. I want to talk about get out the vote. I want to talk about ads. I want to, and I think it's because you were a businessman. You ran a trucking company, one of the most cutthroat industries out there. You're about getting it done. So tell us, how are you going to get it done? Do you have the money to win?
0: We are raising the money. The money will be there. We know how to win this. We've got the whole plan laid out. It's there. And you're right, Kurt. Midterm elections, it's all about turnout. That's all this is. It's skins versus shirts. Meet in the middle, pow. Whoever comes out on top wins this thing. And you've got to be able to talk to your voters to make sure they know when and where to go vote. And they've got to like you. They've got to know that you've been a proven commodity. And you look at the two of us, we're both one-termers. And I tell people all the time, you don't take my word for anything in this race. You want to know what we've done or where we stand or how we actually look at things? Look at how you voted and how we have voted. And we have voted totally opposite on everything. I mean, this guy is as far left as you can find. And continuing to move that way, and the average voter out here is in Georgia, as they begin to see that and see what kind of actual person this is, other than just being a trust fund kid who's never had a real job in his life. I mean, you know, that's one thing versus me being just a blue collar small businessman. You're right, one of the most regulated tax industries there is. But just looking at what we've been able to do and how we've been able to get things, I've been able to deliver. And I'm up there to do that. And we need more business people in Washington. But this is all about turnout. We've got to make sure we talk to the low propensity voters, the people that only turn out when Trump's on the ballot. And then we've got to make sure that we have a story for what I call the Atlanta suburban crowd. And we've got that too. We've delivered for them as well.
1: Well, we just had an election right down in your neighborhood in South Carolina between two Republicans, and did you take and frankly, it was kind of an upset. Did you learn any lessons from that about turning out voters, about utilizing Donald Trump's endorsement, about making things happen that you're going to be able to employ in Georgia to win this thing?
0: Yeah, no, it all revolves around turnout, and making sure that people, want to go and get out the vote for you. You know, and here in the state of Georgia, when President Trump does come to town, my goodness, and I've always been to his rallies and spoke at the rallies here in Georgia, and there's just that electricity that reverberates throughout that whole event. It's hard to explain unless you go to them. I think that's what brings in the huge crowds. And we'll have so many people coming into the state, as well as the Senate leadership. Thune's coming into town. Trump's coming. Governor Kemp's on board. There's Tim Scott, NRSC. He's already been here once. He's ready to come in. They understand how vital this is. They understand, like I do, this is all about turnout, people. And when we tell folks, you know, some folks say, you know, Election Day is November the 3rd. Well, it's not. It's October the 13th. That's when early voting starts. And you've got to make sure that people have a plan to get out there and vote. And we just keep tapping them on the shoulder with various ways and saying, hey, make sure you got a plan. Let's go vote. Because at the end of the day, I don't care what John Ossoff says. If you look at every one of the polls that have ever been run, this guy's never been above 50.1%. And guess what day that was? That was the day that he won the runoff against David Perdue. So he's at his limit. That's it.
1: Well, Mike Collins, a couple of things are going on. First, you've got Donald Trump holding the midterm convention down in Texas. I think it's the 9th and 10th of September. How are you going to leverage that to harness that momentum to win this thing in Georgia?
0: I think that's a huge platform to be out there, be on, and make sure that people see you, make sure that they keep this front and center in the front of their mind. because

0: you know, Kurt, people get so busy. I mean, we're out there, they're raising their families, they're trying to make a living. You know, you got sports, you got everything that clutters and keeps your family going in different directions. So the more that we can keep front and center, hey, this is something that's going to happen starting October the 13th, get out there and vote. November the 3rd is the last day of this thing. And just keep pushing that message over and over and over. And it's just repetitive. It's like anything you do in business.
1: It's just reps. Look, get out the vote is going to be enormous, as you keep saying and saying. And that's one, like I said, that's one of the things that's pretty impressive about you. There's a lot of politicians who want to talk about issues. You want to talk about mechanics. It's like in the Army. Amateurs talk about operations. Professionals talk about logistics. So let's talk logistics. Who is going to be helping you get out the vote? Do you have TPUSA? Do you have other groups coming into Georgia to get those Trump voters out into the polls?
0: Oh, yeah. RNC's already on the ground. Turning Point Action, yes, they're here. And the neat thing about Turning Point now, I've been involved with Turning Point for 5 years now, at least. And I'm a big door knocker. Call me old school or whatever. I just enjoy it. And so I've been out there numerous times with Turning Point, just knocking on doors. They're coming in. Faith and Freedom, they're coming in. They'll be knocking doors. We've got a ton of people that'll be on the ground. They're already on the ground. You know, you look at knocking doors, making phone calls, doing texts. There's just so many ways now that we just continuously just touch the right people and make sure that they understand that, hey, here's my polling precinct. Here's where I go. Here's the dates. Here's my options. And just keep tapping them and say, hey, make sure you got that plan in sight. So it's, like I say, end of day, midterms, all about turnout. And that's where you got to focus this thing.
1: Well, Mike Collins, if people want to help you, how can they do that?
0: And we'd love to have the help, because one of the other ways to do that, Kurt, is to make sure you stay on TV and make sure you're running those messages and, you know, and not your opponent just trying to knock you down. But they can go to MikeCollinsGA.com, and I could use their help. We're running this thing wide open. I keep my foot to the floorboard, is what I tell everybody. Now I'm in trucking, so I use a lot of trucking lingo. And but you can tell by Thursday, man, my voice starts to crack. So no, I'm not going through puberty, but I do start losing it by Thursday. But go to Mike Collins GA, y'all. Jump on, join the convoy, get out there with
1: no.
0: This race is so close.
1: If you're not using convoy as your walk-on music at your rallies, Representative Collins, you are missing a great opportunity. One more time. We got about 20 seconds. Where can people help you?
0: MikeCollinsGA.com. That's our website. You can use that and go across all the social media and just put in Mike
1: Perfect.
0: Collins GA. You can find us, join us, help us. End of the day, we're going to send this boy packing. The folks in Georgia are going
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0: Welcome back to the Larry O'Connor Show. I am guest host Kurt Schlichter, sitting in at here at the Command Center in Los Angeles, California. I am not in Larry's normal haunts of Washington, D.C., other side of the coast, where Larry comes from. We actually met out here in Los Angeles when we were both working with the legendary Andrew Breitbart in the aughts. So Larry and I go back a long way, and I really appreciate he and his whole team, from Heather on down, allowing me to do this, taking that chance, rolling those dice, as it were. And, you know, I've been fixated today. We've talked a lot about the midterms. You got to see this clip from Debbie Dingell. She's from Michigan. She's a congresswoman, and she is really upset about Hassan Piker.
1: I'm done, so don't any reporter ask me again about Hassan Piker. It's not what November is about. The Republicans are trying to make it. They're trying to divide us.
0: Yes! Yes! Yes, Debbie Dingell. Republicans are trying to divide us. They are pointing out that you have, as Democrats, one of your icons, one of your most powerful influencers, is an anti-Semitic, anti-American, terrorist-loving, communist scumbag. So we are trying to divide, right, people who like anti-Semitic, anti-American, terrorist scumbags from normal Americans. We are attempting to do it. You have correctly assessed this. Yes, we are attempting to divide you by pointing out your party's embrace of this degenerate monster from hell. You are correct. And here's my favorite part of that exchange. When she gets out there and she's like, I don't want any more reporters asking me about Hassan Piker. Oh, well, okay. Well, I mean, she doesn't want us asking about, we better not. And here's the funny part. Here's the part that's hysterical. They're going to do what she says. They are not going to ask her about it anymore. Now, if you know, the old school shoe leather reporter, tough as nails, doesn't care whose toes he steps on. He's a neutral truth teller. And he doesn't care if that makes you mad. He's getting the story. Nah, that's the old school reporter. Now it's some gender studies major whose dissertation was on transgender Ecuadorian mime. Right, and then went over and got a master's at Columbia Journalism, all paid for by daddy, who owns a company and is a capitalist. And this reporter looks at the Democrats, and when they say, don't ask me about this uncomfortable problem with a anti-Semitic, anti-American, terrorist-loving scumbag, who tortures dogs, by the way. Let's not forget that part. When they say, don't bring him up, even though he's been on stage with our candidates, don't bring him up, even though we're modeling our program over his Twitch rants, don't bring him up, even though he's got fans throughout our base. Don't bring him up. I don't want to hear about him anymore. You know, the regime media is going to be all like saluting. Oh, okay, Debbie Dingell. I won't ask you about it again. Now, if there's some Republican city councilman in Bum Touch, New Mexico, you know, who says something like, you know, we should put the Ten Commandments up in schools. Every Republican's going to hear about, you know, be asked about, where do you stand on the Republicans' Christian nationalist problem? And if a Republican said, I don't want to hear anymore about this city councilman in Bum Touch, New Mexico. They'd laugh at him. Debbie Dingell gets up and says, don't ask me about this very, very inconvenient problem with the anti-Semitic, anti-American, terrorist-loving scumbag. The regime media is going to just, like, obey. They're going to be like, oh, okay, memo's gone out. Can't do it. Can you tell us about how bad billionaires are? Ugh. Disgraceful.
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0: Welcome back to the Larry O'Connor Show. I'm guest host Kurt Schlichter, senior columnist at townhall.com, author of the upcoming book, which you can pre-order, American Warlord, and a bunch of other conservative action novels, trial lawyer in Los Angeles and beyond, and a retired United States Army colonel, graduate of the Army War College, degree in master's degree in strategic studies. Wow. I'm excited because I'm getting a chance to talk to one of the true pros, somebody who knows strategy inside and out. It's KT McFarland, former Deputy National Security Advisor to President Trump. She's the author of Revolution, Trump, Washington, and We the People. KT, welcome to the show.
13: Well, it's an honor to be with you. Thank you.
0: Oh, that you must have a low bar for honors, but I sure appreciate it. Let's flow right into Iran, because I think what Donald Trump is doing is fascinating. And of course, I'm leveraging that whole War College thing about various elements of national power. And I see Donald Trump, and here's my theory, you tell me if I'm crazy. I think Donald Trump is running circles around our garbage foreign policy establishment, a bunch of people who had a multi-decade track record of failure, embarrassment, and humiliation, including what happened at Abbey Gate 5 years and 1 year ago, and 1 day ago. He's leveraging our economic and diplomatic power against Iran after using our military power. He's playing this like an organ, KT McFarland. You think I'm off base?
13: No, I've worked for 4 presidents and, you know, been in the Oval Office, been in the White House Situation Room with Nixon and Ford and Reagan and with President Trump, and he understands what most presidents don't, which is the power of the American economy. So he comes into office and he understands sort of 2 realities that nobody else had grasped. Number one, we have the ability, if we pump more oil and natural gas, because of fracking, we have the ability not just to be energy independent, but energy dominant. We could control the world energy market. We could, you know, surpass Saudi Arabia and Iran and Russia and all of them. And then the other thing he understood was that that you should pay for the privilege of selling your goods in the United States. We were giving it away. And so what he's done in the Middle East is the same kind of strategy and long-term thinking that he's done with everything he's done so far, and it has the business element. So with Iran, you know, so get rid of the nukes. I mean, that was an obvious one. Every president said they were going to do it. Nobody did it, so Trump did it. If they rebuild the nukes, fine, we bomb them again. They're not going to have nukes. But the second part, and I think Trump would have been satisfied to stop there, but Iran overplayed their hand. They closed the strait, so then we blockaded Iran. So no goods, no ships are getting in and out of Iran, nor have they for months. That means Iran's economy is in a death spiral right now. So it's the Anaconda strategy. So like Reagan defeated the Soviet Union during the Cold War by bankrupting the Soviet Union, that's what Trump is doing to Iran. He is bankrupting and isolating Iran so that they have no choice but to come to the negotiating table on our terms, as did the former Soviet Union. And then the second thing is that they've used that Strait of Hormuz for 47 years to hold the world hostage, the world economy, saying, you know, world, if you don't like what we're doing, we're just going to shut down that Strait of Hormuz, and we're going to throw the whole world economy into chaos. So every president sort of let them get away with it. And Trump has said, no, they're not going to get away with it. How are they not going to get away with it? You can't trust them. They're not going to keep their pledge if they ever promise to stop. You just take away the ability to do it. You make the Strait irrelevant. And that's what's happened. Within a few years, the Strait of Hormuz won't matter two sticks because countries are finding alternative routes to get their oil out by pipeline, et cetera. And then secondly, because countries that have to import oil are not going to import it from the Middle East. They're going to import it from the Gulf of America, from America. Because why? Because, as I said at the beginning, President Trump understood we have so much energy and can put it out cheaper, safer, better, faster than anybody, that he's going to change the world energy equation to our favor.
0: Well, KT McFarland, look, we're talking about Iran as if it's a discrete issue. I contend it's not. I contend that Donald Trump is overseeing the most massive strategic rethink in American foreign policy since the end of World War II. He's doing a Godfather christening with our enemies. He used military power to turn Venezuela essentially into an American client state. We control their oil now, which puts pressure on the Chinese. He's using diplomatic and information power to let the Cubans know that that suppurating wound, that abscess is going to get drained soon enough. We know what he's doing in Iran. He's taking all these people off the board. He is redefining our relationships in Europe and basically throwing the defense of Europe back where it belongs on the Europeans. And I speak as a veteran of the Cold War. I was there as a lieutenant when the wall fell. And we are reorienting to our major opponent, China, while also making moves around the globe that's going to limit China's ability to act. This includes, supporting right-wing governments throughout South America, taking the Chinese foothold out of the southern part of the of this hemisphere. What do you think of my analysis? Am I reading too much into it?
13: No, you're not reading enough into it. So what he's doing is taking the Middle East off the board as a place where we've had constant conflict for hundreds of years, and certainly in the, for the last 50, 60 years since the end of World War II. So the Middle East isn't going to matter anymore. It's not where they're going to be constantly fighting because he has the Abraham Accords. He's forged peace between the Arabs and the Israelis for the first time in history. The second part is that you're right about Europe. He's going to push more of the defense of Europe onto Europe. We're not going to be Europe-centric as we have before. Russia, which has been a problem for us really, since the beginning of the Cold War and then more recently, Russia's not going to matter because its economy is just in shambles. Whatever happens with the Ukraine war, and I think it happens sooner rather than later that it ends, but that's not going to be our problem. But the focus that President Trump is doing, and you hinted at it with Cuba, is to all of a sudden, our main focus is going to be a Western Hemisphere united, at peace, trading with each other, and under U.S. Domination. And why does that make a big difference? Because all the goods that we've been buying for 25 years that have been made in China are going to be made in South America. So there's a shorter supply chain. There's a lot of natural resources. We're going to trade back and forth with South America. And as far as China goes, because we're going to have such a strong relationship with the Western Hemisphere, we're not going to need to import all of those Chinese goods that we've imported. And once we get the rare earth minerals problem solved, the sourcing of it, which we will within, I think, a year or so, China's not going to matter that much to our interests. So he's remaking not just the U.S. relationship with Europe and Russia and China, but the Middle East and certainly with South America. And Cuba is the last piece of that puzzle to solidify what the Western Hemisphere under American domination.
0: Well, KT McFarland, this is massive, and I'm not sure people really understand it. I mean, Donald Reagan was revolutionary in the way he confronted and attempted to roll back Soviet expansionism throughout the world, including in the Western Hemisphere. Donald Trump's doing this What Donald Trump's doing is really revolutionary, and there's a lot of pushback. Why is our foreign policy establishment so afraid of America actually triumphing over our enemies?
13: It is that they hate Donald Trump. I've been a member of the Council on Foreign Relations since my 20s. And I don't bother to go anymore because they have such terminal case of Trump derangement syndrome. It's to the point where leading New York Times, Pulitzer Prize winning columnist Tom Friedman, with regard to Iran, he said, I don't want Iran to win, but I don't want Trump to win. So they hate Trump so much, they're just never going to give him credit for anything he's doing. And that's number one. And then number two, they're all invested in the old system. They don't, yep. They're not, they don't. Their graduate degrees were all in those same studies, they don't comprehend how much the world is going to change, whether they like it or not.
0: Well, the world is changing, including technology. I wanted to get your thoughts on this little anecdote. Apparently, the United States Army took a brigade combat team into Germany, probably a Grafenwehr, and went up against a Ukrainian drone unit. And the drone unit cleaned our clock. And the Pentagon didn't hide it, which I think is great. But we have got to, while the nature of war has not changed and will never change, some of the characteristics of war are changing, particularly with AI and drones. What do you think of that event, and what's it mean for the future? We've got about a minute.
13: Drones are the war of the future. And they're the war of all sorts of futures. It's the war of, mini terrorism war. It's the war of the global war. It's the war of limited war. Drones are the future. I'm a little concerned that the Defense Department doesn't seem to be throwing itself into drone development as robustly as I think they should, especially the Army. But drones are the future. It's how wars are going to be fought, and we're woefully behind because the attitude in the military, not unlike the global foreign policy establishment, the attitude in the military was, we're going to build fewer weapons, but they're all going to be really high tech. And so that's how we're going to win wars. And what Ukraine has shown is low tech, cheap, that's how you win wars.
0: Well, didn't they? That's what the Germans did. In World War II, their tanks, for instance, were tank for tank, better than ours. We just had a whole bunch of them, and that seems to be a successful model, not only for the Ukrainians, but the Chinese seem to be doing it too. Do you think we're getting through? Do you think Pete Hegseth, who I think sees what's going on, and his new thinkers are making a difference, or is the Pentagon bureaucracy, immobile? Immovable.
13: Well, if anybody's going to get up, it's going to be Pete Hegseth and Ken Feinberg. So I'm confident that they'll get it. But the thing that's the easy fix right now is that we're woefully behind on drone technology. Guess who's woefully ahead? Ukraine. We could just do deals with Ukraine. We can trade, let them, we'll license them certain things to build, Patriot missiles, missile defense systems, and then they can license us their drones.
0: Well, that sounds like a great idea, KT McFarland. You've been doing this for a long time. You know what's up as former Deputy National Security Advisor to President Trump, author of Revolution, Trump, Washington, and We the People. Thanks for joining us this morning on The Larry O'Connor Show. I'm guest host Kurt Schlichter. We've got more to come, so stick around.

0: Hey, I'm Willie.
1: I'm not one to say I told you so, but I switched to Pure Talk over a year ago, and ever since, I've been telling people there's no better wireless company out there. 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And yes, I told you so.
2: 1 year ago, the nation mourned the loss of one of its biggest advocates, one of its biggest fans, and one of its strongest warriors, Charlie Kirk. And although his life was cut short by senseless violence, his legacy lives on. Join us Thursday, September 10th, as we commemorate the one-year anniversary of his death with a special hour-long event, Faith Over Fear, The Charlie Kirk Story.
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7: Hey, Seth Leibson here. The 2026 midterms are going to define the direction of this state and this country, and I think every serious voter in Arizona needs to be paying close attention to what's on that ballot. That's why I'm inviting you to the Battleground Tour, a live event right here in Phoenix on Thursday, October 22nd. I'll be joined on stage by Mike Gallagher and Scott Jennings for an evening dedicated to all the important issues and races. We're doing it live, in person, with you in the room. 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Now here's the thing, you can come for the general session and have a great night, but if you really want the full experience, I'd encourage you to look at the VIP option. 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It's a pretty special thing, and I don't think you'll regret it. Gallagher, Jennings, and me, live in person for one night only. 960thepatriot.com.
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0: Welcome back to the Larry O'Connor Show. I'm guest host Kurt Schlichter. I used to be a trial lawyer. I was an Army colonel. Gosh, author of American Warlord, which you ought to go get, pre-order on Amazon. It comes out on Election Day. Also, I'm senior columnist at townhall.com, and I've got an article today. I've got a column up. It is pinned at my Twitter account, at Kurt Schlichter, spelled just like it sounds in the original German, straight out of Stuttgart. It's called "It's Always Cute When Canada Thinks It Matters." Okay, let's talk a little about Canada. And that's what Americans do. They talk little about America. They just sort of like, oh, Canada, that's a thing. Interesting. It's not that interesting. It's just sort of there. Now, Canadians obsess about Americans. They are convinced that America thinks of nothing more, nothing else beyond dominating Canada. Okay. Newsflash. No one wants to dominate Canada. You're a giant frozen tundra full of mooses, maple syrup, and losing hockey teams. No one wants to dominate you. We don't think of Canada. Now, that's not an insult. It's just we got other things going on. And I understand why Canada thinks of America all the time, feels it's oppressed. It gives them meaning, where otherwise they might not have any. Now, Canada is very upset with Donald Trump because Donald Trump does not understand why America should not have equal relations with other countries. He's a businessman. He's never going to make a deal where he's not getting something out of it, where the other side gets everything out of it. That's not the art of the deal. That's the fail of the deal. And that's what America had been doing for a long time. In the post-war world, we gave other countries a great deal on trade, on defense, in order to build themselves up after they were ravaged by World War II. And, of course, Canada was part of the British Commonwealth, and, you know, the British Commonwealth suffered a lot in World War II. And we helped them out, and we said, look, we're big, we're powerful. You know, we'll give you, you know, unequal trade deals. We'll take on the burden of the defense of the West. Now, early on, Canada did do stuff. Canada, of course, was an important ally in World War II, got a reputation for ferocity, scared the hell out of the Germans. But that's changed. Now, Trump looks at the current situation, and we've got unfair trade deals that give trade advantages to Canada at the expense of America. And Trump doesn't understand that. Most Americans don't understand. It's been 80 years since World War II. We don't mind extending a hand. We do mind them not taking our hand, but putting our hand in our wallet. And on defense, Canada is down to the point where it has no Navy, no Army, no Air Force to speak of. And they march terribly. It is not the fearsome Canadian forces of the past. Now, you hear argument, how dare you? Canadians stepped up after 9/11 to stand by the United States, and that is absolutely true. 158 Canadian soldiers lost their lives in the Afghanistan war. Americans honor them. Americans respect them. Vets like me, guys who have worked with Canadians, which I've done. I was not in Afghanistan, but I've worked around Canadians before. We'll punch you if you talk bad about those Canadians who stood with us. Other allies may not have been, you know, quite as effective as the Canadian, but Canadians will kill you, or the old Canadians. But hey, that was 15 years ago. The last Canadian casualty was 15 years ago when they pulled out. And you got to ask, after 15 years of allowing your military to decline, the past heroism of Canadian forces, which is undisputed, is not a free pass for not meeting your obligations today. And let me give you some hard, real talk. when the Canadians went to fight in Afghanistan, they were not doing us a favor. They were meeting their NATO obligations. The United States came under attack. They were obligated to fight by our side. It was a obligation. We appreciate them. We respect them. We honor them. But they were not doing us a favor. They were doing what the NATO treaty required and what, frankly, allyship requires. Also, 24 Canadians were killed by those semi-human pagan jihadi bastards. Canadians needed to get their vengeance. Their righteous wrath needed to be exercised upon those goat-touching monsters. So, I get it. The Canadians have a record of success. We want them to achieve that again. You need to pick up your share of NATO. You need to spend money and put on your own rucksack. We can't carry it anymore. Check out my column. It's always cute when Canada thinks it matters. Out there at townhall.com. It's a great column. It's a fantastic column. And it's been a fantastic time here guest hosting for Larry O'Connor. I'm Kurt Schlichter. I'll be back tomorrow. See you then.
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5: Breaking news this hour from townhall.com. I'm Michael Harrington. A federal appeals court ruling is triggering a new fight over political advertising rates, with both parties pressuring local TV stations ahead of the 2026 midterms.
6: The Fourth Circuit overturned an FCC rule allowing political parties and super PACs to receive the same discounted rates as individual candidates. Axios reports Democrats are saying stations could face campaign finance violations if they offer outside groups those discounts. Republican attorneys disagree, calling the Democratic warning legally unsupported and threatening complaints against stations that change their policies. Republicans plan to appeal the ruling, which could determine how far campaign dollars go this fall. Ron Taylor reporting.
5: New York City Mayor Zoran Mamdani is taking another shot at Amazon, and critics warn shoppers could pay the price. Correspondent Richard Boyd fills us in.
7: Mayor Mamdani supports a Teamsters-backed bill requiring Amazon to directly hire delivery couriers. One study estimates the mandate could add $664 a year to the average New York household's costs, while putting up to 5,000 jobs at risk. Critics say the policy could drive operations out of the city, making deliveries slower and more expensive. Richard Boyd reporting.
5: Iran's economy is poised for more instability as the Trump administration tries to convince other countries to end all financial dealings with the Islamic Republic. A decision by the United Arab Emirates to suspend trade relations with Iran this month kickstarted the White House's latest attempt to isolate the Iranian regime and bring it into submission. NASA's newest space telescope has blasted off on a quest to find planets around other stars and explore the hidden universe. SpaceX launched the $4 billion Roman Space Telescope today from Florida's Kennedy Space Center. Roman blazed toward an observation point a million miles away. More on these stories at townhall.com.
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15: News items, along with about 50,000 other really smart Americans. It might be more than that. But normally John tells me the news. I have a bit of news that happened since news item came out, John. I want to begin with your reaction to this. It's a great story. This hour, Governor Bill Lee of Tennessee and the Nashville International Airport announced that Nashville's airport, in conjunction with the Dollywood Foundation and Imagination Library, will be changing their library name to Dolly Parton Airport. So I think there automatically ought to be direct flights to John Wayne Airport and to Ronald Reagan Airport. What do you think?
16: I think that's a very good idea. I would add George H.W. Bush Airport in Houston.
15: I would, too. The only trouble is you have to go to Houston in that deal. Otherwise, you get to go to Orange County in the nation's capital or Nashville. What does one do in Houston?
16: Well, there's very good Mexican food, and it's hot and muggy. My daughter lived there for, I think, 7 years, and it's definitely, in the summer, it's almost unbearable.
15: Well, the Fetching Mrs. Hewitt's favorite president is George H.W. Bush, and so I'll get corrected on my post about that. But I think Dolly Parton, I'll ask you this, John. Dwayne has taken to calling her one of the last universal Americans, meaning that everybody liked Dolly Parton. Can you think of anybody else in that category? I think your friend Katie Couric might be in that category. Who else?
16: Nothing like Dolly. I mean, that's a different category, I think. I really can't think of anyone who was universally loved in the way that she was. And it's a great loss. She lived a great life. And the stories, her stories of her early life, are worth, you know, looking up on YouTube when she's interviewed by various people. It's an incredible story, and she was not just a great country western star. Obviously, she was also a terrific entrepreneur and enormously successful.
15: There are very few people who stop the news cycle. You know, when Michael Jackson died, he stopped the news cycle. When Princess Diana died, she stopped the news cycle.

0: showed that revealed, I guess, at least one quarter of people who play in the NFL will be brain damaged after their careers have finished. And they think the numbers are even worse than that. So it's, you know, it's a truly troubling development or finding. And it's, you know, NFL supports an enormous infrastructure. Broadcast networks basically couldn't exist without NFL football. Advertisers depend on it to get messages out to vast audiences as opposed to, you know, selected audiences. And this finding, it's really a question of the parents, you know, if the mother or father of a very talented young athlete thinks that their son is going to be involved in a sport that will lead him to be brain damaged, they're going to push that very talented young athlete to play basketball or baseball or soccer, God forbid. So it in terms of the talent pool, it'll, you know, it's not going to happen tomorrow. It's not going to happen next year. But I wonder if over the next 10 years, we don't see LeBron James, say, or some great NFL quarterback playing goalie in the Premier League in England.
1: I think you're right. I also think that liability insurance is going to drive secondary football, high school football, and college football into the unaffordable category. I mean, the NFL will be able to afford it, but I don't know if you're not Division I in the top 50 teams, if you'll be able to afford your liability insurance. I haven't seen any study on that. But let me go then to story number three, which you sent me. I'll give the bad news from Tehran before we get to the bad news in the United States. Long queues have formed around petrol stations in Tehran. I don't think it's going to get better, John. I think it's going to get worse. How does it go for them?
0: I just don't see a way that, you know, suddenly the prices go down. Inflation is at 70% in Iran. The currency is wallpaper, essentially. So you know, before the war began, you had a very rested population, you know, to begin with. And I can't imagine that waiting in, you know, a 2-hour line to get half a tank of gas. And then when you get, you know, some people get to the pump and it's empty. That's not going to lend support to the regime. And the most interesting thing that happened, I guess, in the last 10 days was one of the Iranian political figures, not an IRGC figure, said that now is the time to, you know, negotiate a peace with the U.S. That was shot down by the IRGC people, but I think is indicative of, you know, public dissatisfaction, if you want to call it that, with the regime's economy. So,
1: John, do you by chance, it's the interesting news items newsletter comes, and it's got 15 to 20 items and many quick links, and that's where I get my news in the morning. Are you able to track which ones of those attract the most click-throughs to the primary source?
0: Yes.
1: And does AI win, or does national security win, or does economic news win? What wins?
0: Well, what wins is, to begin with, are the quick links at the bottom, because people can pick and choose what they want to click on. But the stories that get by far the most attention are the stories from the world of science. And when I talk to people about what they like about news items, I would say that 80% of them say the science news. And that's a function of, people don't read Nature magazine and Scientific American and Quanta. We do, and we pick out the most interesting ones. A lot to do with Alzheimer's and dementia and things like that. We have an older audience that's very keen on that subject. And then cancer is a big one, gets clicked through. And then just wellness stuff gets clicked through. You know, this regime, exercise regime is good, and this is, you know, how you should sleep better. All of that science stuff is really gets a lot of attention. AI gets a lot of attention, and people tell me that they want more of it. But, you know, if you did what's available on

0: any given day, it would be the whole summer.
1: Oh, I don't know.
0: So we try to keep it to,
1: you know, I pull one or two items a morning out to share with my ex-account. Today I pulled out, I had never heard of the Nancy Grace Roman Space Telescope. Until, I'd never heard of it.
0: Yeah.
1: I can't wait for it to go up. I don't even know who it's named for. But I just thought to myself, wow, that's fabulous. And I don't know how you find this stuff.
0: Well, I have our science researchers, a young woman named Joanna Thompson, who a graduate, a proud graduate of Appalachia State University. She's now a freelance science writer in New York, and she's a space freak. She loves all things space. So every morning, there's usually from her file, there's usually one or two items about space. And I hadn't really paid that much attention to it. And the more I read what she filed, there's a lot going on out there in space.
1: Oh, my goodness. So, and last story of the week,
0: take
1: diesel.
0: The best of it.
1: Diesel, I did not realize, is at $5.62 a gallon as of Wednesday. That's 53% higher than a year ago. Of course, diesel, we've got a minute, John. That's in everything.
0: Yeah, I mean, when people talk about, as we do, talk about the price of gas and how that's going to impact the elections and so on and so forth, you and I can drive less and therefore pay the same amount. But diesel goes into the trucks that move everything around, and they have to move all that stuff around. So if the price is 50% higher, that's going to get tacked on to the stuff that the Walmart truck is delivering, the stuff that the Amazon truck is delivering. So that has a significant impact on inflation. And as you know better than most, inflation is the battery acid of American politics for the party in power.
1: And it's also going to make it into every item in every food store in every city. John Ellis, good to talk to you. Follow John on X at Ellis Items. If you want to subscribe to News Items and join the 50,000 of us who are smart every morning, look up News Items, John Ellis, like and subscribe. You'll thank me. Thank you, John. I'll be right back. Eli.
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1: Work it in somewhere, so I'm going to play for you in the audience. Admiral Brad Cooper dropped this video last night, cut number 5.
15: Hi, I'm Admiral Brad Cooper, Commander of U.S. Central Command, here with an operational update on 2 ongoing missions in the Middle East. Many of our 50,000 U.S. troops operating across the region are doing outstanding work executing the naval blockade against Iran while maintaining commercial traffic flow through the Strait of Hormuz. As recently announced, the U.S. military has achieved a major milestone in the Strait of Hormuz. We have successfully cleared sea mines in the Strait's international shipping lanes that were laid months ago by Iran's Islamic Revolutionary Guard Corps. Internationally recognized transit routes in the Strait are free of Iranian sea mines thanks to the incredible work of the U.S. military.
1: So that is the bottom line. It's open, Eli, and the price of gas is at crude is at $82 a barrel. I think a lot of people are slow to credit this. How do you react to it?
16: Well, it's not quite fully open yet because there is still going to be the issue of insurance, and there's going to be threats to vessels from, you know, the short-range missiles and drones that the Iranians have fielded, although that has been diminished because of the strikes earlier this summer. I think this is a big deal. What it shows is that over time, as my colleague Aaron McLean has sort of made this point early on, you can open the strait. It's not going to be, a Hollywood ending. It takes time, and it's gradually clearing those mines is really significant. I think it's also significant that we haven't really seen the Iranians try to go back to that. I think that's because of pressure from China. I can report that is part of it at least. So in that respect, what you're seeing is, and we said this on this podcast, and on this broadcast, Hugh, that the Strait of Hormuz for Iran is a diminishing asset. This is important because there's a school of thought, I would associate it with Robert Pape, the University of Chicago political scientist, and others that are kind of gleefully saying that Iran won the war, that Iran came out on top. No, they have not. I think what we're seeing is that slowly but surely, the United States can open the Strait of Hormuz enough, and then there are these other routes, as we know of, that are being, like gangbusters, whether they're pipelines or other kinds of things, that will basically mean that Iran will not control the flow of the global energy markets. So that was their trump card, and it's looking less and less like a trump card. That's a very good thing.
1: So
16: now, add to that,
1: okay,
16: the nuclear program, pretty much gone. A lot of their conventional weaponry, pretty much gone. They remain diplomatically isolated because of their own actions, because as much as there was an effort at times for the Saudis and others to maybe try to make nice, they were still targeted, and so they remain diplomatically isolated. And the price, as you pointed out, $82 a gallon is not a catastrophe. There hasn't been a global recession. There hasn't been a massive kind of, you know, energy, you know, catastrophe. All of that to the benefit. I think it would be foolish to sort of think we've won the war yet, but it's certainly looking better than I think it looked a month ago.
1: So, Eli, you're much younger than I am, so I don't know if you remember very well the surprise of 1989 when the Warsaw Pact fell apart and the Soviet Union 2 years later. But yeah, we were all surprised. No one saw it coming. Do you think a year from now the regime will be essentially the same in Iran as it is today?
16: You bring up such a great point. I hold out hope because I do think that, again, on the one hand, the horrific massacre in January of the Iranians who were protesting their regime, I think, was maybe a temporary win for the regime in that it reinstilled this kind of fear. But on the other hand, especially if you look at the Shia faith and Iranian culture, you've created the families of 40,000 martyrs. And that's yet further, I think it's going to further kind of deepen the enmity that most of the Iranian people feel towards their regime. That's the first point. Second point is, it was a failing state before. It's even more of a failing state now. They have a drinking water crisis. They have a banking crisis internally that's been unraveling because of all the corruption in their country and the fact that the Revolutionary Guard Corps controls so much of the economy. So all of the kind of warning signs are there. I don't want to predict. It could be a year. I hope it's less than a year. But you bring up this point, which is that anytime you're talking about tyrannies, when you're talking about closed societies, when you're talking about authoritarian regimes, from the outside, they always look stable until the moment that they begin to collapse. And it's very hard for us to see from the outside what's going on there. So I think it would be foolish for American strategists to just presume that Iran is going to kind of continue like this indefinitely.
1: All right, I want to close with Abdul El-Sayed, the Michigan Senate candidate, and his, quote, running mate, close quote, Hassan Piker. He did it again today, Piker did, a new tape, quote, "I have no problem with the Houthis. If you think I'm a terrorism supporter for that reason, then yeah, I'm an effing terrorism supporter," close quote. I don't know if you can ruin your reputation more than zero, a null set. What do you think?
16: This is his brand, Hugh. I mean, that's the thing. And they, all the Democratic candidates, and we should add Democratic journalists or left-leaning journalists and podcasters, they all sidled up to him. They knew what they were getting into. This is the guy. This is what this guy does. I mean, there's a gazillion quotes like this, and to focus on just one is almost unfair, because this is his entire oeuvre. I mean, this is somebody who was once said, "What's your favorite flag?" The Hezbollah flag. This is somebody who, you know, not only he defends Mao Zedong, one of the worst monsters of the 20th century, and dresses in Mao suits, and he's an ignoramus who doesn't really understand the concepts that he tries to talk about. But he is on, you know, clearly kind of reviving this, like, I want to be wrong. I'm going to be on the wrong side of history as much as I can. Everybody knew that going in, and everybody knew it was going to be a problem in the general election for someone like El-Sayed in a state like Michigan. This is what they get. I thought it was interesting that you saw a number of Democrats seizing onto atrocious comments that suggested somebody is going to start attacking America. They've already started attacking American Jews because of their fanaticism about you know, the Middle East. But yeah, that's the kind of thing that is offensive to a lot of Americans. I hope it's not just Jews. And I would just say,
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18: With SRN News, I'm Michael Harrington in Washington. Iran's economy is poised for more instability as the Trump administration tries to convince other countries to end all financial dealings with the Islamic Republic. A decision by the United Arab Emirates to suspend trade relations with Iran last week kickstarted the White House's latest attempt to isolate Tehran into submission. Iran has few other major trade partners to turn to now. China is the most capable. NASA's newest space telescope has blasted off on a quest to find planets around other stars and explore the hidden universe. SpaceX launched the $4 billion Roman Space Telescope today from Florida's Kennedy Space Center. Roman blazed toward an observation point a million miles away that's home to the Webb Space Telescope, one of NASA's other crown jewels of the sky. Roman will take 3 months to reach its destination. This is SRN News.
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0: Black America on Hugh Hewitt, joined now by the estimable Continetti. Matt Continetti is the head of domestic policy at AEI. He's a Wall Street Journal columnist. He's the author of the book, The Right. He's the author of many other things. And so, Matt, as always, good to see you. I want to begin with a big 30,000-foot question. I went on Twitch this week. I even broadcast one segment of the show over Twitch just to see what it was like. Have you ever been on Twitch?
1: I can't say I have, Hugh. No, I haven't. I'm not a gamer, and I'm not very good at technology. So no Twitch for me.
0: Well, I had Dwayne help me because I couldn't have made it work without Dwayne. But I got on there, and the thing is, it's disaggregated thoughts. It's sort of like a jumble of 1,000 people, and because you can only hear one side of the conversation, Hassan Piker or whoever is the narrator talks, and you can't hear the other side. It's the death of reading. It's the death of logic. And that leads me to my observation, which I just made to Eli Lake. At least Marx, Lenin, and Mao were well-read. I don't think Hassan Piker or Abdul El-Sayed, I don't think these people are well-read, do you?
1: No, I don't. I don't think many people on the socialist left are well-read. You might have a few magazine editors who are steeped in Marxism, a few professors, but the sorts of activists who are driving this lurch to the left in the Democratic Party, they live online. They are on streaming. They're on YouTube. They're listening to Piker over podcasts and whatnot. They're not reading books. Of course, if they were reading these books, it wouldn't make them right. You know, Marx was well read, but he was still an atrocious thinker and influence on history.
0: You know, Matt, a couple of weeks ago, you mentioned Russell Kirk's The Roots of American Order. I just got it. In the meantime, I got The Conservative Mind, and I've been listening to it as well as taking notes from it. There's a whole chapter on how Disraeli and Marx were in London at the same time. And you know what they were both doing? They were both reading and writing. Do we have that culture anymore where people read and write, no matter where they end up? Obviously, Disraeli, a great cultural conservative, and Marx, a radical. But do we have that culture of reading and writing anymore?
1: There are readers, there are writers, but no, our culture is past that, sadly. It lives online. It's mainly image. It's mainly oral. You know, for someone like me who loves radio and podcasts, I can consume them, but I also read books. But a lot of people, their cultural lives, Hugh, as you know, are governed by the online algorithm, and that's feeding them usually inflammatory and negative information about America. It's reinforcing beliefs rather than challenging them. And I think it's contributed to kind of the climate of our politics. Certainly it's contributing to the rise of the DSA on the American left and all of the anti-Semitic, anti-Zionist, anti-American tropes that they use when they're talking about politics. Today, that's because they live online. That's where they have their relationships, rather than
0: the
1: real
0: algorithm,
1: world,
0: which feeds you what
1: wrong.
0: You watch.
1: Yeah.
0: And it is now feeding me Between Two Ferns. And I never watch Between Two Ferns, but I watch almost every clip that it sends me. And it's funny, and it's hilarious. And but I think about people who read like left wing crazy or Nazi stuff. What must they be getting in their algorithm, Matt?
1: Well, they're getting the lie that Israel perpetrated a genocide in Gaza. That's absolutely defamatory. It's wrong. They're getting the lie that Israel helped a famine in Gaza. That's completely wrong. They're getting lies. They're getting lies about American oppression, American injustice, and that they feed off of each other. And next thing you know, you turn around and you think, oh, well, if we elect these DSA types, then we're going to somehow have a revolution. And that's really what they stand for, you know. And it's not just Piker that El-Sayed needs to be confronted with. It's these socialist beliefs he has. He says he's not a socialist, but why then does he support Medicare for All, which would end private health and employer-provided health insurance in this country? More than 100 million people affected. Why does he entertain great ideas about changing our system of governance, you know, packing the Supreme Court? Where is he on guns? You know, I'd like the Second Amendment to play a bigger role in this campaign. I'm sure. I know that El-Sayed has, I think, deleted social posts that show that he was not a protector of Second Amendment rights. So the Republican candidates, when they go after these socialists, they need to go after them directly on the issues as well as their associations.
0: I will be right back with Matt Continetti during the break. I'll ask him the question about unanimous Americans that Dwayne gave me earlier. So don't go anywhere. Stay tuned. He'll be back on the other side of the break on the Salem News Channel, available on smart TVs everywhere, Roku, Samsung, Pluto, Amazon Prime, and the radio, Salem Radio Network, and all of our affiliates. 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
8: Hey, Seth Leibson here. The 2026 midterms are going to define the direction of this state and this country, and I think every serious voter in Arizona needs to be paying close attention to what's on that ballot. That's why I'm inviting you to the Battleground Tour, a live event right here in Phoenix on Thursday, October 22nd. I'll be joined on stage by Mike Gallagher and Scott Jennings for an evening dedicated to all the important issues and races. We're doing it live, in person, with you in the room. 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Now here's the thing, you can come for the general session and have a great night, but if you really want the full experience, I'd encourage you to look at the VIP option. 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It's a pretty special thing, and I don't think you'll regret it. Gallagher, Jennings, and me, live in person for one night only. 960thepatriot.com.
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11: Hugh, it comes on the heels, of course, of news that the amount of oil that has been transiting the strait, thanks to the U.S. Navy and our layered defenses and coordination, is increasing to multiple millions of barrels a day. And that's kept the price of oil, not just here in the United States, but also the Brent crude, the global price, relatively low. And so I think what we're doing is pursuing the right policy at the moment. If Trump isn't going to resume combat operations, this is the best bet. That is, you maintain the blockade on Iranian ports while also getting as many ships out safely through that southern channel as you can. It helps stabilize the oil price, and it exerts economic pressure on Iran. And then you layer on top of that Scott Bessent's announcement this week that he is going to be playing hardball with Iran's trading partners in order to exert more pressure. So the question is, do we have the will to sustain what I think is a very good policy in the coming months? So far, that's exactly what we're doing.
12: Matt Cotton, you are with the American Enterprise Institute. For those who don't know, that's the fortress of free enterprise in the heart of Washington, D.C. It's Fort AEI. And from that fort comes a variety of different things about tariffs and everything else. But do they have an opinion on data centers? Because it seems to me they're absolutely integral to the success of the United States over the next 50 years. And China is attempting to poison the well of ideas here. Is AEI in that battle yet?
11: Well, AEI doesn't have an official position on data centers, but Matt Continetti does. And as I write in the Wall Street Journal Free Expressions column today, I think President Trump has it right, Hugh, on data centers for this reason. One is President Trump's populism has always had a strong pro-growth element. You know, a lot of these populists who want to expand government forget that President Trump is a tax cutter, and he believes in deregulation. He believes in private investment. And so that, of course, is what data centers are all about. But President Trump also believes in competing with China for the frontier technologies. And so that, of course, is the data center construction boom as well, because they are behind this AI revolution that, yes, has a lot of effects that we need to study and argue about, but has certainly been a boom for the American economy and helps us compete against our geopolitical adversary, China. So I think that this is an area where people need to be armed with facts against many of the accusations against data centers. There's no question they have costs. Everything has costs. But in the long run, if you want a strong America and a prosperous economy, by the way, a prosperous blue-collar economy, because these data centers provide tons of jobs for master electricians, skilled carpenters, engineers. So if you want that type of blue-collar economy, then you should support the data center boom.
12: I also asked my friendly ChatGPT, what is the average tax increment or increase in revenues from taxes of an average data center between $5 and $30 million annually? You know, Matt, if that is rebated to the local jurisdiction's property or sales taxpayers, these things will become very popular. If the government just spends it, it won't. But Trumbull County's whole budget, my home county, is $76 million a year. If you build two data centers, you've doubled their budget. Why in the world aren't they selling?
11: Well, you know, look, Loudoun County, which neighbors us in Northern Virginia, is the data center capital of the world. And the data centers provide up to half, I think, of the property tax revenue there. So, yes, there are ways in which the data centers can pay back their communities. And we're seeing that in places like Loudoun County and other localities that house these data centers. I have one suggestion, which is I think we need to incentivize the data center companies, the tech companies, to either camouflage or beautify the data centers, because they're certainly not very pleasant on the eye. And so here, I think, is an opportunity for President Trump. We know he loves classical architecture. We know he loves this upgrade to Washington, D.C. that he's been involved in for the past year. I think you should say, look, tech companies, let's find ways not only to give back to the community, but also to make these data centers more attractive to look at. That would solve part of the political problem.
12: All right, I saved my last question about Hassan Piker and Abdul El-Sayed. You may have to go into the break, Matt, and I'll give you that time if you do. Today, new clip of Hassan Piker, quote, "I have no problem with the Houthis. If you think I'm a terrorism supporter for that reason, then yeah, I'm a effing terrorism supporter," close quote. I think he's going to kill Syed's campaign, and if Syed somehow wins, I think that's going to kill the Democratic Party. What do you think?
11: Well, first on Piker, I'm glad he admits it, and let's take him at his word then. I mean, he's a terrible, terrible person and a bane on American politics, and he's an anchor on El-Sayed's campaign. And so El-Sayed is playing defense this week, there's no question, because of his association with Piker. And it's not as though he can simply pretend that he's ready to move on to other subjects, Hugh, when he spent his entire primary emphasizing his ties to Piker and demonizing the pro-Israel community in this country at every opportunity. So it's right for Mike Rogers to call him on this association. But I will say this. Mike Rogers also needs to talk about Medicare for All. He also needs to talk about the green socialist agenda. He needs to talk about the open borders agenda, and he needs to talk about Second Amendment rights. It will be issues that will defeat Syed in addition to his associations.
12: I think you're right, Matt Continetti. Thank you. Follow Matt on X at Continetti. Read him in the Wall Street Journal twice a week. Follow his work at the American Enterprise Institute, and follow me in the next segment here on The Hugh Hewitt Show.
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12: Welcome back, America. I'm Hugh Hewitt. Look, we talk about AI all the time on this program. If you want to learn about it in a fun way, I am sponsored by Carbon Zero this week. They're the Hugh Hewitt Book Club member, by Dr. Craig Stanfill. He was my guest on Monday. That interview, by the way, it's a little bit long, three segments long, is over at my Hugh Hewitt YouTube channel, which I'd like you to like and subscribe to when you go over there. Carbon Zero is a fascinating dystopian novel about what happens when AI takes the next step. It's actually a step that AI took in July, break out of its sandbox, unauthorized self-referral outside of the closed system it was supposed to be in. Well, that can happen. It's already happened. Carbon Zero, this wonderful page turner, takes you down one very dark road when a joke request, well, one made in humor, of an AI agent that has been developed by a bright young scientist, jumps the sandbox and goes to work on the request. 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Right now, pre-publication, you get it for Kindle, $2.99 for the book on Kindle. The book itself will be open next week. You can put your pre-order in, Carbon Zero. 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
15: Hi, I'm Admiral Brad Cooper, Commander of U.S. Central Command, here with an operational update on two ongoing missions in the Middle East. Many of our 50,000 U.S. troops operating across the region are doing outstanding work executing the naval blockade against Iran while maintaining commercial traffic flow through the Strait of Hormuz. As recently announced, the U.S. military has achieved a major milestone in the Strait of Hormuz. We have successfully cleared sea mines in the Strait's international shipping lanes that were laid months ago by Iran's Islamic Revolutionary Guard Corps. Internationally recognized transit routes in the Strait are free of Iranian sea mines thanks to the incredible work of the U.S. military.
12: The Strait of Hormuz is open, and the price of oil is down to $82 a barrel. It's going to go further because Iran can't do anything about it, at least not this weekend. Stay tuned. I'll be back with more on the Hugh Hewitt Show.
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16: Breaking news this hour from townhall.com. I'm Michael Herring. U.S. Immigration and Customs Enforcement arrested nearly 50,000 people in July, the highest single-month arrest total during the second Trump administration, according to new figures. Here's reporter Bernie Bennett.
21: The July arrest tally of 49,571 marks a 15% jump from 43,021 arrests a month earlier and a 70% increase from 29,241 in February, according to government data provided by ICE to the Deportation Data Project based at UC Berkeley and UCLA. The agency has increasingly relied on state and local law enforcement partners who are assuming immigration enforcement duties. Bernie Bennett reporting.
16: There are growing calls for a new overhaul of America's welfare system modeled on the landmark reforms of the 1990s. Correspondent Ken Lorman.
22: 30 years ago, a Republican-led Congress and President Bill Clinton required work for key benefits and gave states more control. Supporters say the results were dramatic. Adults receiving welfare fell from more than 4.4 million in 1995 to about 570,000 in 2024. Now, many Republicans want to extend work requirements across federal assistance programs for non-disabled adults with independence, not dependency, as the goal. Ken Lorman reporting.
16: Poor weather temporarily hampered aerial rescue operations in Nepal yesterday as the search for thousands of missing people in areas devastated by catastrophic flooding on the border with China continues. Rescue workers and military personnel have been working around the clock since Wednesday's disaster. Ukrainian officials say a Russian drone attack on a warehouse west of Kiev this weekend killed at least 37 people, making it the deadliest attack in the war so far this year. Ukrainian President Zelensky says the warehouse housed a lot of ammunition. More on these stories at townhall.com.
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0: Morning, glory, and evening, grace, America. I'm Hugh Hewitt, joined by John Sununu, once and future senator, he hopes, from the great state of New Hampshire. Senator Sununu, welcome back. Are you going to watch the Browns-Patriots game tonight, Senator?
1: I will. I'll catch most of it. I've got an event this evening in Bedford, New Hampshire, but look, preseason football isn't exactly riveting, but there are a couple battles for positions on the Patriots, and they're a young team, so it's always fun to watch.
0: I thought you'd be rooting for the Browns. I'm from Ohio, Senator. I thought you'd be in there for the Browns. I misjudged you. So you're a lifer.
1: How would I know you're not a Bengals fan, Hugh?
0: That's true. I'm from northeastern Ohio. You wouldn't know that. Senator, I want to ask you a couple of questions. You got a primary next week against Scott Brown, and then you got, if you win that, the general against Chris Pappas. Let me ask you about both of them. Do you feel good about next Tuesday?
1: Sure. Look, I feel good about what we've done over the last 10 months. You know, it's town to town, person to person. We've got a great message, put together a very strong coalition within the party from day one. Just have constantly built momentum, right? Focusing on the right things, focusing on New Hampshire, being a strong, effective voice for the state. Chris Pappas certainly isn't that. He's been on the Transportation Committee for 8 years, and we are last in New England in highway funding. So no effectiveness, no voice. And my focus has been on the economy, jobs, affordability. And I think that's what's put us in a position with a lot of momentum, certainly for the primary, and the polling for the general election has improved very steadily. But you don't take anything for granted, and this is really a toss-up race.
0: I saw yesterday you have moved ahead of Chris Pappas in one poll. I'll come back to that. He votes with AOC 94% of the time. Isn't that significantly to the left of the average Democrat, much less the average Granite Stater?
1: So I hadn't seen that statistic. Voting with AOC, you know, the socialist agenda 94% of the time is way out of touch with New Hampshire. I point out to people that when Nancy Pelosi was Speaker, Pappas voted with her on 222 out of 223 recorded votes. I don't even know how that's possible. It certainly isn't New Hampshire. But if you go to specific votes, he voted against funding for the Portsmouth Naval Shipyard. Right? This is a premier facility here in New Hampshire, 3,000 workers. Even the Democrat congressman from Maine voted for that bill. Pappas voted against that funding for New Hampshire workers. He voted to shut down the government a dozen times. And it's just not what the people in New Hampshire want or need in their Washington voice.
0: All right, John Sununu, you anticipated my next question on my list. The Portsmouth Naval Shipyard, it's a repair center, I believe, for our Virginia class. I don't know if the L.A. class or the boomers go in there. Vital to the national security. Democrats punted on the defense budget. We're under a CR, which is always bad. Is that a big issue beyond Portsmouth in New Hampshire, or does it just matter to the 3,000 people who work there and their families?
1: Look, I think it's reflective

0: match with the people of New Hampshire. And look, that's why I'm running, right? This is really important. This is a six-year term. It's going to help shape the future for New Hampshire, for the country. And I want to make sure we have a voice in Washington that is focused on one thing: stand up for the people of New Hampshire every day. And that's been the motto of my campaign.
1: Senator, before I go further, what is your website so that people who are listening in and around the country and close to New Hampshire want to help you or get involved in the campaign, where do they find it?
0: SununuSenator.com.
1: That's easy.
0: Can't be more simple than that.
1: No, SununuSenator.com. All right, I want to ask you about the story of the day, which is Hassan Piker. He is not a normal person. The DSA is not your father's Democrats or the Democrats I worked with when I was in the Reagan administration. These people are off the map. I know they're in New Hampshire to a certain extent. What do you think about them, and have they taken over the Pappas campaign and the Democratic Party in New Hampshire?
0: Well, they have definitely driven him further to the left. Now, you mentioned 94% with AOC. What does that mean? Maybe he's pushing 96. I don't know. But they pushed him further to the left. Here's an example. When there was a vote to cut off funding for military funding for Israel, he voted present. I mean, you know,
1: what?
0: That's the picture of fear. He voted present, fear of the left. So the issue isn't so much whether people are voting DSA in the state of New Hampshire or any other state. It's that the socialists are in charge of the party. They're driving the agenda. They're winning the primaries. And so it doesn't matter whether your Democrat member of Congress claims to be moderate. The socialists are going to be in charge, and their agenda is clear, right? It's defund the military. Well, we talked about Chris Pappas' vote to defund the military. Defund law enforcement. He certainly voted to defund immigration law enforcement. Close the prisons. Not quite sure what we're going to do with violent offenders when the socialist-led Democrat Party closes the prisons. Statehood for Puerto Rico and Washington, D.C., packed the Supreme Court. I mean, that's not you, Hugh, or me making claims. That's in the platform. And so, you know, we're at a point where someone like Chris Pappas is simply enabling these socialists, and it's not right for New Hampshire, and it's certainly not right for the country.
1: So, Senator Sununu, I spend the summer months in Maine freeloading on my brother-in-law. You can't turn around in Maine without someone telling me how much it costs to heat the house during the winter. Is that a problem in New Hampshire, and do they understand that's Democrats in New Jersey, New York, and the states, Massachusetts, that are prohibiting pipelines from getting natural gas and refined products to New Hampshire?
0: They do. You know, it's interesting how often the issue of bringing up natural gas pipelines from the middle Atlantic states to New Hampshire comes up. People understand that it's about access, and it's about access for families in central New Hampshire. That's why we need permitting reform. We obviously need to continue to produce in America. It's become really a dominant industry globally for America, and that's good for the entire country's economy. Housing affordability is certainly an issue, and frankly, I think we ought to get rid of tariffs on any building materials, bring down the cost of housing, and healthcare affordability. You know, we need to force providers to compete across state lines, give anyone who wants a health savings account a health savings account. And, you know, if you talk to a nurse or a doctor in your office, you know, they're spending 20-25% of their time on regulations, and we can do far better than that, because those are costs that we all pay in the system.
1: Okay, last question, Senator Sununu. Governor Ayotte, Jean Shaheen, Maggie Hassan, your brother, everyone is always sort of center-right or center-left. Chris Pappas is way left. I mean, he just doesn't strike me as the average New Hampshire person. Has the state moved that far? Is it moved at all to the left?
0: Oh, look, I don't think so. I think we've always been a pretty sensible center-right state, live free or die, fiscal responsibility, limited government. We take great pride in local control, give our cities and towns real power to make decisions. Those are the values that have made our state unique, right? We have the lowest state and local taxes of any state in the country. We also have the lowest crime rate.

0: and the lowest poverty rate. And look, the values that have enabled that strength are what I want to take with me to Washington. But don't make no mistakes. Washington's a mess. Washington, we need to reform Washington. And I've talked about three reforms I'll introduce on the first day that I'm in the Senate. One, term limits, right? No more career politicians. Two, let's make every member of Congress pay full price for their health care. No subsidies, no free rides until they fix what they broke. And number three, if you're like Chris Pappas and you vote to shut down government, you don't get paid. Three bills, first day in the Senate, Hugh.
1: John Sununu, I keep talking to you after Tuesday. Thank you so much for joining me. 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Thank you, John Sununu. Don't go anywhere, America. I got lots more ahead. Don't go changing that channel. I'll be talking with Vic Mattis of the Free Beacon right after this. Stay with us. And remember, over at Hugh Hewitt and YouTube, you can find the video of that interview with John Sununu, the video with every interview of every candidate. 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And if you like to get the concentrated podcast version of the show, highly concentrated Hugh, available wherever podcasts are available. 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I'll be right back.
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1: Welcome back, America. I'm Q Hewitt. Vic Mattis joins me. Vic is with the Washington Free Beacon, where he's the Weekend in Culture Arts Editor. Follow Vic on X at Victorino Mattis. He's also the co-host of Getting Hammered, though he was off this week. I think that's taking his son to college week off. Am I right about that, Vic?
0: That is correct, Hugh. We had a little trip to a college out in the middle of the Midwest. We drove through the Pennsylvania Turnpike, which is interesting. The Ohio Turnpike, I have to tell you, Hugh, your state, that is a long one. It felt interminable until we got to Michigan. It was a lovely trip, though.
1: I want to talk to you about, first of all, the Pennsylvania Turnpike is the worst turnpike in America. And while Ohio might be boring, it is straight, flat, and the rest stops work. Can you disagree with that?
0: Okay, no, that is very true. It is definitely flat and straight in Ohio. A lot of twists and turns through the mountains and going through the Alleghenies in Pennsylvania. I would like to give a shout out, however, Hugh. We stopped at a diner. You don't want to stop at a rest stop in Pennsylvania. There's not much to eat.
1: No.
0: But in fact, in Somerset, PA, and it's called the Summit Diner, and it is fantastic. The food is great. It looks like a hole in the wall from the outside, but it's amazing inside, and you would love this.
1: I've been in the Somerset Diner.
0: Have, yes.
1: Oh, yes.
0: And it says that this is a politically incorrect place. We say Merry Christmas, God bless the troops, and if you don't like it, you can leave. And I loved it.
1: I think Selena Zito eats there on a weekly basis. But the funny thing about Somerset is it's almost September. You could have had a blizzard. It's way up there, and it's just the worst road in America. Do you know that began as a private turnpike, Vic?
0: No, I remember reading about it in history books about the Pennsylvania Turnpike. I didn't know it was a private road, but
1: it's
0: quite a long one.
1: I want to get to Hassan Piker. I've been talking about it all day. I can talk to you about Dolly Parton if you have a Dolly Parton thing ready, because Mary Catherine and her co-host, your guest host, talked about Dolly for the whole thing, but Mary Catherine couldn't come yesterday. Emergency situation. She's fine. I hope everyone is fine. Tell me what you think about Hassan Piker.
0: Well, if you're a Republican, he's obviously the gift that keeps on giving. I remember in 2008, Hugh, when Republicans were trying to grab onto something to be able to stop Barack Obama's cruise to the presidency, and they thought that Reverend Jeremiah Wright would be the answer to their prayers because of the crazy things he had said. But Obama was pretty much Teflon at the time. That is not the same with Abdul El-Sayed because of the things that Hassan Piker has said that are just downright incendiary. It's very hard to defend these comments. They're not just about, you know, criticisms about the government of Israel or the policies or Benjamin Netanyahu. It's saying things like, if you're Jewish and you support Zionism or the state of Israel, you have it coming to you. And, of course, that 9/11, we had it coming to us. And it goes on and on about, you know, capitalists and wanting them to die and terrible, terrible things. Democrats are definitely very uneasy about this. I saw Debbie Dingell get very upset, saying, don't bring him up to me. But the fact is, they chose Abdul El-Sayed. This is a guy who has campaigned with Hassan Piker. He hangs out with him. He goes to parties with him. And if that is the case, why do you support this man? Who supports this other guy? And they have to answer for that. So, that's the situation.
1: Now, the parallels I can come up with are from long ago, Mark Foley, disgraced congressman who got stapled on to every member of Congress in whatever cycle he was outed as being a predator. Todd Akin, who is running for Senate, I believe in Indiana, maybe it's Missouri, there was another bad candidate in Missouri, got stapled onto everyone. Yeah. The witch in Delaware got stapled onto everyone. Nick Fuentes gets stapled onto everyone. I think turnabout is fair play, and moreover, I actually think Hassan Piker has a lot more influence across their entire party than did any of those four people across the Republicans. Fair assessment?
9: Yeah, I think that's very fair because, social media did not exist back then, Hugh. Now we have actual evidence of the widespread popularity, at least on the left, with Hassan Piker. It's disturbing. And obviously, we don't live in, social media is not the real world. Nevertheless, they needed him and they wanted him, on the campaign trail initially because he was popular and they think that he can help certain candidates win. One good turn deserves another. I remember that those various campaigns, especially, with in Delaware, that's all the media wanted to talk about. And now they feel very, very uncomfortable. I will give credit to a lot of Democrats out there, however, who are speaking out in this seemingly the civil war. And certain people I see on social media, Jamie Metzl, who had worked for Clinton and Barack Obama, being very outspoken that this is bad news, stay away from this guy, and other very reasonable Democrats, at least relative to Hassan Piker, they need to have that conversation. And I'm all for it. The more, the better.
1: Cory Booker was the first person. Hassan Piker's comments were sort of condemned by Hakeem Jeffries, who did not name Hassan Piker about Jews are calling down violence on themselves by supporting Israel. And Jeffries pushed back against that, but he didn't name Piker. Cory Booker came out and slammed him. John Ossoff came out and slammed him today. El Sayed's still sticking with him. It may be too late. I wonder if it's too late in Michigan. Do you get the sense that Mike Rogers just needs not to shoot himself in the foot and he's going to be the next senator now?
9: Yeah, absolutely. I mean, he needs to take a page, actually, from Joe Biden in the basement in 2020. That's what people are saying. Now, I've spoken to people out in Michigan, too, who are very involved in those races. They're still very worried. I mean, this thing, it's not a done deal at all, Hugh. I mean, and according to some of their numbers, they think that it's going to be a close race, which I find thoroughly depressing if that's actually the case. I think that's the way that it's going right now. And that, good for these other candidates to speak out about Hassan Piker. And again, you mentioned Abdul El Sayed. I think the farthest he'll go is to refer to him as a Twitch streamer. Which certainly Piker finds to be very insulting, and so their civil war continues, and I don't see an end to it, actually.
1: And last question, Vic, in your editorship of the book section for Free Beacon, has anyone written yet about the impact of streaming services like Twitch on young minds? I joined it this week just to see what it's like. I streamed a segment of my program. It's a nightmare. It is the disaggregation of thought. It's a completely incendiary world of violence and profanity. I think it will destroy the minds that go there. Has anyone written a book about it yet?
9: No, I mean, there are several books that are beginning to touch on this, but this is still a relatively sort of new phenomenon that we're beginning to absorb. I mean, you're seeing a lot of books about what happened during COVID and the pandemic and the effect of, screen time on children, particularly among Gen Z, and paying the price for that. And I've had several reviews of that. Cara Claremont did a great review about the rise and fall of an influencer. It is not a healthy life, Hugh, but we need to see more of that coming up, and we're working on that. And I do want to mention Mary Catherine Hamm has agreed to write about Dolly Parton for the Weekend Beacon this Sunday.
1: Oh, perfect, because the Getting Hammered podcast this week was fabulous about Dolly, and Mary Catherine may be the best exponent of why she was an American phenomenon. Vic Mattis, pretty good at that too, though. Follow him on X at Victorino Mattis. Listen to him most weeks on the Getting

0: With SRN News, I'm Michael Harrington in Washington. Iran's economy is poised for more instability as the Trump administration tries to convince other countries to end all financial dealings with the Islamic Republic. A decision by the United Arab Emirates to suspend trade relations with Iran last week kickstarted the White House's latest attempt to isolate Tehran into submission. Iran has few other major trade partners to turn to now. China is the most capable. NASA's newest space telescope has blasted off on a quest to find planets around other stars and explore the hidden universe. SpaceX launched the $4 billion Roman Space Telescope today from Florida's Kennedy Space Center. Roman blazed toward an observation point a million miles away that's home to the Webb Space Telescope, one of NASA's other crown jewels in the sky. Roman will take 3 months to reach its destination. This is SRN News.
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5: 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Colonel Louis Nicola suggested that America might be better served by a monarchy, with Washington himself as king. Washington firmly rejected the idea. He had spent years leading Americans in a fight for independence from a monarchy. He would not see that victory end with America creating a king of its own. He understood that the cause of the revolution was greater than any one man. His example reminds us that power can be offered, earned, or taken. But character determines whether we use it for ourselves or remain faithful to something greater.

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2: Welcome back, America. I'm Hugh Hewitt. Chris Murphy, senator from Connecticut, wants to be president. Not going to be the president. He did the Connecticut Mayor's In the Room podcast, cut number 18.
3: What can and should be done to solve this problem? Well, I guess you first have to identify what the problem is. The problem, according to the Trump administration, is a country that has been invaded, a country that is at risk physically because of the presence of people from other countries. That is a fake problem. That is not a real problem. Nobody likes to hear this.
2: Okay, that's because it's not true. The country was invaded by 10 to 20 million people who crossed over the southern border. The vast majority of them are not dangerous, but within that number is a bell curve from super servers, wonderful people that you'd let in anyway, to dangerous criminals who have murdered and killed and done it repeatedly. And for Chris Murphy to say that's not a problem, by the way, it's also the negative externalities of a sudden wave of immigration into communities that are not prepared to serve, either in their public schools or in their public health department, a vast wave of new arrivals in the United States is simply factual. So Chris Murphy wants to simply deny reality. Not a good way to run for president. He also said this about Trump supporters in an echo of Hillary and President Obama's dismissal of Trump supporters, cut 19.
3: So it should cause yourself to think, are our priorities right? Are we believing things to be true that might not be true? And so that's where the book starts, is that, like, listen, if you're upset about Donald Trump, ask yourself, why did this country elect somebody a second time who we knew to be wildly reckless and irresponsible and racist and demagogic? It's because people are spiritually adrift in this country right now. And if we don't have an answer for how to give people more purpose when they wake up in the morning, then I think we're just in for more of this.
2: So I want you to listen to this carefully. Senator Murphy is talking about you, and he's got a new book out. I'll welcome on the program. I didn't know he had a new book out. I'd love to talk to him about it, but listen to him talk about you. Cut number 19.
3: So it should cause yourself to think, are our priorities right? Are we believing things to be true that might not be true? And so that's where the book starts, is that, like, listen, if you're upset about Donald Trump, ask yourself, why did this country elect somebody a second time who we knew to be wildly reckless and irresponsible and racist and demagogic? It's because people are spiritually adrift in this country right now. And if we don't have an answer for how to give people more purpose when they wake up in the morning, then I think we're just in for more of this.
2: So you are spiritually adrift. You don't have purpose in your life. You're a racist. You're demagogic. You don't have to agree with Donald Trump. He's not a racist. He's about the opposite of a racist. And if you say he's a racist, that is in fact a reflection on your ability to judge. But the sweeping statement that we are spiritually adrift, I'm not spiritually adrift. I believe in God the Father, almighty maker of heaven and earth, and Jesus Christ, his only begotten Son, our God, our Lord, is conceived by the Holy Spirit, born of the Virgin Mary, suffered under Pontius Pilate, was crucified, died, and was buried, descended into hell. On the third day, rose again from the dead, seated at the right hand of the Father. From thence he shall come to judge the quick and the dead. I believe in the Holy Spirit, the Holy Catholic Church, the Roman Catholic, the forgiveness of sins, the resurrection of the body, and life everlasting. Amen. I think that's the Apostles' Creed. I may have gone too fast. I'm not spiritually adrift. I did Catholic Mass on Saturday and Presbyterian Church on Sunday. I am not spiritually adrift. I don't know what Chris Murphy believes. I think 40% of America basically can say the Apostles' Creed, more or less. And they certainly can say the Our Father. The Catholics can say the Hail Mary. They're not spiritually adrift. We're not spiritually adrift. We are confronted with some unique problems, including the Chinese Communist Party. We are confronted with some unique problems, including a $40 trillion debt. We are confronted with some unique problems about AI and what it's going to do. We're confronted with the problem of hypersonics. John Ellis's news items this morning, and again, I get it every morning. First thing I read after I say my morning prayers, I'm like Martin Luther, say the Apostles' Creed and the Our Father, and you're okay to start the day. And then I go to news items. And today, China's hypersonic missile fleet is large and growing. Those are like 10-minute weapons. Right? They can launch 1,000 10-minute weapons. Would they do it? We didn't think the Japanese would do it. Do we have a defense? No, we don't. We have problems. One of those problems is not being spiritually addressed. One of those problems is Hassan Piker, and another one is the United States Senator named Chris Murphy, who doesn't know what he's talking about. Stay tuned. Josh Kloshauer is next on The Hugh Hewitt Show.
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0: Welcome back, America. I'm Hugh Hewitt. My guest is Josh Kroshauer, editor-in-chief of Jewish Insider. Josh has been my guest on a variety of my shows for 10 years. I mean, I rarely get to talk to him about one person, but today we're just going to talk about Hassan Piker. Josh, first of all, what's your 30,000-foot view of this phenomenon?
9: Well, look, we could see it coming a long time ago. We had been asking a lot of Democratic lawmakers and candidates what they thought of Hassan Piker and whether it was appropriate for, you know, it was stunning how his extremist rhetoric was not being condemned. And John Ossoff was the latest Democratic senator to speak out against him. Today, he's obviously in a re-election campaign. We asked him 4 months ago at his office 4 months ago whether he, what he thought about Piker, because actually Piker had said he was one of his sleeper favorites for presidential candidate in 2028. And Ossoff's office did not respond. They would not answer the question. Now they did, now that he's becoming an obvious liability for the Democratic Party. But that's, you know, it shouldn't require that much bravery to speak out against an anti-Semitic, anti-American, someone who kind of praised 9/11, figure. But that's what it's taken. Hakeem Jeffries did, Cory Booker did. There are a lot of Democrats, or I shouldn't say a lot, but there are a number of Democrats that have in the last 24 hours. But for some reason, it's taken a lot of courage for Democrats to speak out against this extremism.
0: Now, I want to make sure we get the chronology correct. Last week was a culminating moment when Piker warned American Jews that they would suffer the consequences of supporting Israel. It was not veiled at all. It was a threat that somebody else, not Piker, but somebody else would do violence to American Jews for supporting Israel. I don't have the exact quote here, but that is a fair paraphrase. The day after that, leader Jeffries, Hakeem Jeffries, Democratic leader in the House, condemned the comment but did not name Hassan Piker, which was cowardly. The next day, Cory Booker named Hassan Piker and slapped him down hard. The next day, today, John Ossoff did it. Abdul El-Sayed refuses to do it. Is he just giving up on winning? Do you think his numbers are so bad that he's giving up on winning? Josh Krosshauer?
9: Well, this is going to be, Hugh, this is going to be a close race. This is an environment that it's a tough environment. We've talked about the environment for Republicans. It's a typically challenging year, but the fact that this race is competitive. I think Mike Rogers is up depending on the poll you're looking at, but Rogers leads in the Fox poll by 4 points and is statistically tied in the last other quality public poll of this race. I mean, it shows how weak of a candidate El-Sayed is. And look, I think the person to really focus on is Hillary Scolton, who is a Democrat, a moderate in Michigan. She's from the Grand Rapids area. She, even before Hakeem Jeffries put out his statement, she not only condemned Hassan Piker by name after he made those comments, but said she could not endorse Abdul El-Sayed, being the implication being that he's refusing to condemn this guy's worldview and this guy's comments. So she's a Michigan Democrat who is in a swing district and is someone who's always been someone who's, I think, got good political instincts, and she refuses to even endorse El-Sayed because of her concerns about his record. I'd also point you, Hugh, we wrote about this yesterday in Jewish Insider, but the Attorney General of Michigan, Dana Nessel, who is a progressive Democrat who is Jewish, did a podcast with The Atlantic, and she said that she was really worried about the fact that El-Sayed couldn't unequivocally condemn the terrorist attack at Temple Israel, which happened in Michigan, had nothing to do, obviously, with the Middle East, but had a hard time unequivocally condemning the attack and said, famously, hurt people, when he actually was asked about it shortly after the attack took place. And she said that was something that really, really was a concern of hers in the interview with The Atlantic. So this is Democrats who follow El-Sayed's record and follow Michigan politics know that this person is not condemning Hassan Piker, likely because he agrees with a lot of what Hassan Piker says.
0: Now, I from afar, I can be wrong, of course, I think he's lost already, but I am reminded of the blast radius of Republicans of the past. Mark Foley, Todd Akin, Christine O'Donnell. More recently, the blast radius of an influencer, Nick Fuentes, who's a reprehensible human being. They all blast out and they cover people in their muck and their smoke. I think Piker and El-Sayed are hurting Chris Pappas in New Hampshire, Troy Jackson in Michigan, Peggy Flanagan in Minnesota, Tallarico in Texas. I think they're hurting even old Sherrod Brown, the infirm, in Ohio. I just think the blast radius is enormous here, Josh.
9: Well, look, I will say that when your party is trying to win the Senate by competing in red state races, Texas, Ohio, Iowa, you name the bunch of them, for the brand of the Democratic Party not to be seen as putting this guy beyond the pale is a problem. I do think overall the environment, like I said, I think given you're dealing with, the headwinds of a first midterm of the sitting president. You have Republicans in power in Washington. The overall environment is I think favorable, but you have the rise of the socialists. We've talked about that a lot. It's not just Piker and El Sayed, but you have these candidates that are going to be nominated and elected to Congress. And you have the fact that Democrats behind, I mean, look, where's Chuck Schumer, by the way? I mean, it's kind of notable that Hakeem Jeffries was the one who put out the statement, but Senate Minority Leader Schumer, who literally wrote a book about anti-Semitism this year, couldn't say anything similar. So it really does show how divided the party is and how hard it has been for them to find their any kind of voice when it
0: did
9: comes
0: you
9: to
0: see Patrick Ruffini's post today about the gap in voter enthusiasm between Democrats and Republicans, which was double digits 6 months ago, has closed to narrow single digits. That's very bad news for the Democrats. The Republicans are getting interested. They're getting motivated, Josh. That's good.
9: Yeah. I didn't see the numbers, but it doesn't surprise me. I mean, look, we're in a period of politics where negative polarization is the name of the game. And this, as you note, Hugh, when you can point to a lot of notable figures like Piker and like a lot of the other folks that Democrats have nominated as socialists and far to the left, that is going to give Democrats that's going to give maybe otherwise passive Republican voters reason to show up at the polls. So we'll see that number, you know, the enthusiasm gap narrow as we get closer to the midterm election.
0: Josh Krashauer can be followed on X at Josh Krashauer, KRAUSHAAR, Josh Krashauer. Read him at Jewish Insider as well. And stay with me, Hugh Hewitt. I'll be right back on the other side on The Hugh Hewitt Show.

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3: Welcome back, America. I'm Hugh Hewitt. Coming up the hour of Hassan Piker, Jim Garrity leads it off. Abe Greenwald will be along, and lots of clips that Dwayne found. Here are a couple of samples. Cut number 4.
4: The reason why you're seeing this uniparty approach is because every Israel First Democrat, every AIPAC Democrat wants to get rid of me. But they don't want to just get rid of me. They want to get rid of all of us. They want to get rid of the 90% of their base of the party that is demanding this change from the party. And that's it. And no one will say it. Obviously, even the new crop of Democrats can't say it because we haven't been able to build enough power internally in the party to come out and be like, the hell are we doing, Akeem Jeffries, instead of addressing the fact that you're having private closed-door meetings with Jared Kushner? You're over here on CNN condemning Hassan Piker? How about you condemn yourself?
3: Okay, cut number 5.
4: And of course, on the other side of this, on the other side of this insane saga, is the reality that, I am being talked about in mainstream news every single f***ing day, and yet, despite my accessibility as a media figure, I don't get to talk on my own. You can't just interrogate my views. You can't have an interrogation of my views You guys had Max Miller on. You know what I mean? You have everybody on. I am such an odious figure that you cannot. You can talk about me and clip me out of context, negatively frame everything that I'm saying, lie, outright defame, slander, smear. But you can't hear from me personally?
3: All I've done is play clips of him all day long from yesterday. I'll do it again next hour. Not defaming. It's what he said. I'm in the Relief Factor studio. I want to remind you about that because I take it every day. I take it in hour number one. I remind you in hours two and three that I've been taking it for more than 15 years. The only supplement I've taken for more than 20 years because I'm not a supplement guy. I am a trundler. I used to be a runner. Then I became... I was a racer, then I became a runner, then I became a trundler because I'm getting older and slower, but I'm still out there. I'm still out there because of Relief Factor. 1-800, the number 4, and the word relief. The starter pack, the 3-week pack to try it, costs $17.76. 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
7: Breaking news this hour from townhall.com. I'm Michael Harrington. Representative Alexandria Ocasio-Cortez is shaking up her team with several departures and new aides. Here's correspondent Bernie Bennett.
8: The personnel change comes months before the progressive leader will decide whether to launch a presidential campaign. She's also weighing a run for Senate Minority Leader Chuck Schumer's seat, which is also up in 2028. AOC's years-long campaign manager and senior advisor Oliver Hidalgo Wolobin is departing in September. Fiorella Beeny, a longtime aide to AOC, took over as interim campaign manager this month. The moves have coincided with the expansion of the portfolio of AOC's chief of staff, Mike Koska. Bernie Bennett reporting.
7: Texas is emerging as a powerful alternative to California, attracting residents, businesses, and investment from across the country. Correspondent Ken Lorman does that.
9: IRS data show Texas gained roughly 1.5 million residents from other states between 2012 and 2023, and that meant billions in additional household income. Census data indicate Texas led the nation in domestic migration in 2024 and 2025. University of Virginia projections suggest Texas could surpass California as America's most populous state by the late 2040s as business and energy investment continue expanding. Ken Lorman reporting.
7: Iceland's voters have rejected a referendum to restart negotiations to join the European Union. RUV, the national broadcaster, says opponents defeated the measure by a margin of about 53% to 47%. Guinea-Bissau is voting today in a referendum to decide on granting new presidential powers. This comes ahead of December's general election, which aims to return the nation to democracy after last year's military coup. More on these stories at townhall.com.
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2: Welcome back to the Larry O'Connor Show. I'm guest host Kurt Schlichter. You might know me as a senior columnist at townhall.com or the author of the upcoming novel American Warlord, which you can go on Amazon and pre-order. Comes out on Election Day. If you like the Kelly Turnbull series of conservative action novels, you're going to love American Warlord. And you might know me as a retired Army colonel and a lawyer and a general annoying guy on X, where you can follow me at Kurt Schlichter, spelled just like it sounds in the original Deutsch. I'm joined now by Maryland Delegate Matt Morgan. He's a member of the Maryland Freedom Caucus, and he is one of the guys who is responsible for frustrating Wes Moore, you know, the guy who won the Bronze Star. And if you're only listening on radio, the sound you hear is my eyes rolling in the back of my head. Frustrating Wes Moore from allowing the redistricting of Maryland to eliminate the one, I say again, one and only Republican district. Matt, welcome to the show.
3: Hey, Kurt, how are you?
2: Oh, I'm rocking and rolling. Look, I'm in California right now, so I know. You and I feel the same kind of pain of being in a communist-dominated regime. What are you guys doing to keep from having that one light of Republican truth and justice extinguished in Maryland?
3: Well, we're fighting back every opportunity. We do a lot of media, like what we're on right now, to try to win the hearts and minds of people in Maryland, because they need to understand what is actually going on in the state of Maryland. Republicans, my Republican colleagues, need to learn what time it is. This is not the same Democratic Party that our parents had. This is not the party of JFK. This is the party of Zal Ramadani, Elizabeth Warren, and Bernie Sanders, AOC. That's what's going on here. And look, this is a trampling. What is occurring? Is it just a trampling of rights in Maryland as they're trying to do anything possible to eliminate our only Republican federal representation left in the state? They're trying to gerrymander an area of Maryland that's really rural, that Congressman Andy Harris, I believe, pulled 57% out of. And their purpose of doing this is to try to get control of Congress. So we're trying to do everything we can to not only ensure that Marylanders are represented, but also make sure everything's on the up and up. Our founding fathers had a deep concern about parliamentary supremacy. And when you're in a state like Maryland that has a supermajority, and they've gotten that through redistricting, they've almost, you know, at a point where they are the kings. And we still think kings need to follow the rules.
2: Wow, no kings, right? I was told there were no kings, Matt Morgan. I guess there are, though, if you're a Democrat. Look, you just had a massive win in the Maryland courts. Tell us a little about that.
3: So we went in this

0: before the committee hearing on Monday of the first day of special session. It was August 3rd, by using some legal language, notwithstanding the current law, notwithstanding the current Declaration of Rights in Maryland. Now, Kirk, I want to tell you about the Declaration of Rights in Maryland. That was a document that was originally written in August of 1776. It's one of the founding documents of the state, but also for the nation. It talks about free and fair elections and freedom of speech. And can you imagine if congressional Republicans would have passed a law that says, notwithstanding the Bill of Rights, what Democrats would be doing? But that's exactly what Maryland Democrats are doing. That's exactly what Wes Moore is offering for the people of Maryland. And they're trying to cover it up with some language that says, well, we're just trying to clarify. They're not clarifying anything. This is a substantial rules change, to them, the socialists, the ends justify the means.
1: Wow, that's... That's kind of frightening. When you have a set of rules and a set of norms and you decide for short-term gain to throw it out the window, you're left with nothing, with no rules. And Matt, I find it odd that the Democrats have no conception that this can come and bite them, and bite them hard. In the future, I mean, do we want a system with no rules simply because we can't tolerate not getting every single thing we want? I mean, what do you have? Eight Democrats and one Republican? Is that how Maryland...
0: It's almost as bad. We have seven Democrats and one Republican. But Kurt, get back 20 years ago when Maryland was more fairly drawn. We had four congressional districts made up of four Republicans and four Democrats. They go through a couple cycles of redistricting where they gerrymandered the heck out of our state. And now we're at a 7-1 ratio. But yet, two of the last four governors in Maryland have been Republicans. So Maryland's not as blue as everyone thinks. They're just really good at drawing district lines. And there are some restrictions in the Maryland Constitution that say that districts need to be compact, contiguous, and respect some natural boundaries. One of those natural boundaries, I would assume, is the Chesapeake Bay. But Democrats turned in a map that was kind of hilarious. It actually deleted the Chesapeake Bay and attached the Eastern Shore with a town of Columbia, Maryland, and Howard County to get the end results that they wanted, which is an 8-0 map. Of course, we're going to do a legal challenge on this because it's not right. And them pushing this through, it's been a long time coming. I remember it was back in January where Akeem Jeffries was, hand in hand with Wes Moore saying, you know what, we're going to get this last congressional seat because I think it's good for Wes Moore's political career. I don't think it's good for the people of Maryland.
1: Well, I'm not sure Wes Moore has any political career, especially after the Bronze Star nonsense. Maybe I should apply for mine from Desert Storm. I showed up too. I had perfect attendance. I should get a medal, right? Right?
0: Ugh. Well, I mean, regardless of the Bronze Star, he inherited a state government that was frankly ran pretty efficiently. We had a $5.5 billion surplus, and he comes into office with him and his allies, all political people. They ended up hiring 5,000 new state employees. I can't think of a single department that's actually running more efficiently. They blew a $5.5 billion surplus, so now our record surplus has turned into multi-billion-dollar deficit. They passed the largest tax increase in Maryland history. We just lost our credit. We just had our first bond downgrade in my lifetime. And CNBC came out about a month ago and said Maryland has the second worst economy of any state in the nation. This is a record of failure. And this is what happened.

0: happens when you pass socialistic policies that are just simply unchecked. And you know, well, the socialists, they always promise good things. We're sitting in Maryland saying, when are these good things going to happen? And we could have gone into a special session to talk about lowering the cost of electric bills or cutting taxes or really embracing the free market. Instead, we went into a special session, and the only debate that we could have is on congressional redistricting for Democrats to pass what a circuit court judge just said is an unconstitutional amendment. That's where we're at in the state of Maryland. And I look forward to bringing this forward to the Supreme Court. We're set to go in front of them September 3rd. And we're going to figure out whether we're in a post-constitutional time in Maryland, or does government still have some limitations? I think it still has some limitations. The General Assembly can't do whatever it wants.
1: Matt, the big question I always have as a lawyer, and we only have about 30 seconds for you to answer, who are the judges? How's the how is the Maryland Supreme Court? Right-wing, left-wing, neutral? What do you think your chances are?
0: I think our chances are really good. I think this court, I mean, look, it's Maryland. I don't really know the philosophy behind the judges, but we've gone in front of Democratic judges before in 2022 and won. So I'm extremely optimistic.
1: That's good luck to you.
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1: Welcome back to the Larry O'Connor Show. I'm guest host Kurt Schlichter, sitting in for my pal Larry. He's out cruising the ocean's blue. You know, it's been a tough couple of days. We lost Hayden Panettiere, a little young lady. We lost Tim Curry yesterday, and we lost Dolly Parton. I think Dolly Parton may be the only person in America who was universally loved. You know, I mean, you got the Democratic Socialists were like, we're sad. The hardcore conservatives were like, we're sad. Everybody was sad because Dolly Parton just seemed like a nice lady who did nice things for people. I think the world's a less happy place because she's gone. It's a sad thing, but you know, there are people who are talking about how we memorialize her. People talking about making Nashville's airport, changing it to Dolly Parton International Airport. And I think that's, let me guess, it's got two big runways. Oh, just kidding. Okay. It's poor taste. She's a very talented lady, known for many other things. I think that's appropriate. So there were some people who were giving President Trump grief. They always give President Trump grief. They're giving President Trump grief because he said, hey, let's fly the flag at half-staff for a week to honor this lady. I think it's perfectly appropriate. I think it's perfectly appropriate when someone who means so much to America, because country music, of course, one of the uniquely American art forms, right? No one else does it. Just us. It's ours. And she embodied it. And she was a nice lady. She went out, she gave away a lot of her money helping people. Never forgot who she was. A good Christian lady, a good wife, an amazing artist. Look, my musical tastes bend towards loud, fast pop, punk, and post-punk music. Okay, I was a Southern California guy, right? I like my guitars, but even I like Dolly Parton. A nice lady, a wonderful songwriter, a great woman, also a movie star. And I was thinking a little about it, you know, as I was on the Twitter machine, and I saw somebody talking about her movie 9 to 5. You remember that 9 to 5? One of those 80s movies where you look back and go, you know, I'm not sure all the pieces fit here. 9 to 5, you have three ladies. You have Lily Tomlin, the disgusting and disgraceful Jane Fonda, who repels me to the core of my being because of her treachery and treason against us in Vietnam. I think I've probably seen the movie once, but I won't see it again because I won't look at her because she's so gross. Of course, Dolly Parton, who's nice to everybody, perfectly nice to Jane Fonda. They were three working women. Dabney Coleman was their cruel and tyrannical boss. Remember, he was all mean and evil, and they basically took him hostage. And there was a tweet by the Trade Union Congress, so you know they're conservative. Trade Union Congress, a reminder that Dolly Parton's 9 to 5 is a film about three women taking over an office and introducing free childcare, paid vacation, and flexible hours, resulting in a 20% increase in productivity. And I added, so it's fiction. Okay? Socialism always fails, always will. And you look at this movie, right? And they take Dabney Coleman hostage in some sort of weird bondage thing. I don't want to, you know, go too far down that road, but, you know, there was an edge to it. I think he was kind of into it, just an observation. And it's basically a giant felony. Okay, kidnapping gets you life. You can't kidnap people and hold them hostage and then take their property and use it for your own purposes. You can't do that. Not only was that like the plot of the show, right? The producers of the movies were like, this is an active good thing. You must take the kulaks hostage, the wreckers and the looters. I don't know. Maybe Ayn Rand had a point. But one thing that can't be disputed, one thing that is beyond contention and beyond debate, Dolly Parton was a national treasure. We're all going to miss her.
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4: Your medication for enlarged prostate is working. That's what you tell yourself.
5: Harrington in Washington. Iran's economy is poised for more instability as the Trump administration tries to convince other countries to end all financial dealings with the Islamic Republic. A decision by the United Arab Emirates to suspend trade relations with Iran last week kickstarted the White House's latest attempt to isolate Tehran into submission. Iran has few other major trade partners to turn to now. China is the most capable. NASA's newest space telescope has blasted off on a quest to find planets around other stars and explore the hidden universe. SpaceX launched the $4 billion Roman Space Telescope today from Florida's Kennedy Space Center. Roman blazed toward an observation point 1 million miles away that's home to the Webb Space Telescope, one of NASA's other crown jewels in the sky. Roman will take 3 months to reach its destination. This is SRN News.
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1: And one of these guys, one of the quintessential guys who make my job easier, is John Ashbrook. You know him, you love him, as one of the guys from the Ruthless Podcast, a member of the program, just an all-around great guy. John, welcome to the show. Well, you know, of course, John, a modest fellow, my complimentary introduction to him caused him to hang up the phone. We'll get him back in just a second. What I really want to talk with John about is something that's right up his alley, because John worked in the United States Senate. John knows how things are going, and we've got these midterms coming up. And if you look at the regime media, if you look at what's going on with all these polls and all this kind of propaganda that's coming down about how the Republicans are going to lose the Senate, I think it's crazy talk. I think it's nuts. I think you look at that Senate map, and to me, it's almost impossible to find a path today, August 27, 2026, for the Democrats to win the seats they need to take control of the Senate. And I think, let's just start with Maine. I always love to start with Maine. Because first we've got the guy with the Nazi tattoo. And you say that, why, yes, the Democrats have nominated a guy, calls himself a communist, controversial in a lot of ways, but he's got a Nazi tattoo. And you're thinking, maybe the Democrats are going in a new direction that they haven't really thought through completely. I mean, he's semi-shaven, he's burly, he's wearing the flannel. You could call him a bear if that was your thing. You look at that, you're like, the Democrats are like, yeah, this is the guy. This is the guy who's going to carry our flag for us. Of course, the flag has a swastika in the middle because he's got a Nazi tattoo. What were they thinking? And then finally, when his controversial activities towards women which were entirely predictable. There's not anyone like, you take one look at this guy and his Nazi tattoo, and you know, this guy's gonna have some troubled relationships with women along the way. That's a given. And he's out, and they're like, we've replaced him with another man's man, another working class guy. This guy's got flannel, not an oyster farmer. This guy's a logger. And he's also had kids with his cousin. And you're thinking, all right, on one hand, I'm hearing the Democrats are doing great. On the other hand, I'm hearing the theme from Deliverance. This is what we're up against. Look, it's pretty clear that Susan Collins is now going to put this guy away. The guy with the Nazi tattoo had some polls that said he was ahead. He's doing great. The Democrat always polls better in May, but this time, no, it's just not going to work. And then you look over at Michigan, and they got another guy, right? You got this guy, the guy who wants to be senator from Hamas. And people are looking at him, and they look at Mike Rogers, who's the essence of normality. And they think, what the hell's going on? Hey, we've got John Ashbrook with us. John, welcome to the show.
9: Good morning, buddy. I'm very sorry to get cut off on you. You're nice enough to invite me on, and here I am. Kind of guy.
1: I blame the NSA.
9: Phone cuts off. Yeah.
1: Well, look, it's a giant conspiracy to keep your truth from getting out there. I was just talking about Senate campaigns. You guys on the Ruthless podcast, and I am a listener. I will be listening to it when I drive home across Los Angeles at rush hour after the show's over. Kill me now. But you guys will keep me sane. You guys have had a great tape because you guys have actually worked in the Senate. Overall, we'll go from general to specific. Overall, how do you feel about the Republicans' chances for holding the Senate in the midterms?
9: Well, Republicans aren't without opportunity in these Senate races. You look at the seats that are most hotly contested, places like Ohio, Iowa, Alaska this year, Texas. Those are states where Republicans should be able to win. The question is, can we win? And I've worked on Republican Senate races for almost 20 years now. And we do have a lot going for us, but I think it's pretty easy to say we got a lot going against us, too. One of the big concerns that Republicans have in midterms during the Trump era is, will the Trump voters turn out for elections when his name is not on the ballot? Now, if you look through recent history, the 2018 midterm, the 2022 midterm, each of those successive midterms, the Trump voters have turned out at a little bit of a higher rate. And there's reason to believe they can do even more now in 2026. And something happened this week that I think has lifted Republicans' hopes a little bit that the Trump turnout machine is going to be capable of getting those voters out in November, and it's the South Carolina primary where Darlene Graham won on Tuesday night after an influx of cash from this group, MAGA Inc., and they spent money on text messages and voter contact to get voters out to the polls to vote for Darlene Graham. Darlene Graham won. She beat this guy, Ralph Norman, who was spending a lot of money in the closing days on advertising. A lot of people thought he was going to take that race, but the Trump candidate pulled it out because those Trump voters were contacted by the Trump team, and they said, if you want to protect the MAGA agenda, if you want to make sure that this president is supported by Congress, in the next Congress, you got to get out and vote.
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1: I thought the Democrats' appearance on Jesse Waters was just an absolute disaster for him.
9: Yeah, I'm not sure what he thought he was gaining by that, because there was nothing in that interview that piqued the interest of a right of center voter. I mean, if you're a typical Fox viewer, and you've heard all the things about El Sayed that make you a little bit nervous about him as a senator, he didn't do anything to assuage those concerns. In fact, he doubled down on things like, you know, gender surgery for minors. And I was sort of surprised that he did that. Of course, I think that Democrats nominating him in Michigan is probably their one of their biggest unforced errors this cycle. You remember the primary that he ran. It was hotly contested, decided very late in the month of August. And he was running against this woman, Haley Stevens. Well, Haley Stevens did much better in urban areas and in Detroit than El Sayed did. So he has his work cut out for him to consolidate his own party before he can even think about a general election audience. And I think, Kurt, that's another one where Republicans can win. We've got a great candidate. And Mike Rogers. Mike Rogers, of course, worked in national security for years. He's an expert in national security, and now he's running against Abdul El Sayed in the fall of the 25th anniversary of 9/11. That race is really a high noon type showdown in a lot of ways. I think Mike Rogers can win that race. Obviously, Republicans are doing a lot of work and putting a lot of investment into that state. And so I'm hopeful that that's one more that comes our way.
1: Well, John Ashbrook of the Ruthless Podcast, thanks for coming on and sharing your views on these key Senate races. I'm Kurt Schlichter, guest hosting for Larry O'Connor. We have so much more to come. I want you to stick around.
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0: Welcome back to the Larry O'Connor Show. I'm guest host Kurt Schlichter sitting in for Larry O'Connor. We got another hour to go, so you're gonna want to be around for that. But right now, I want to talk to you about mail-in ballots, about getting our elections right, about making our democracy actually democratic. Because, you know, when the Democrats object to some sort of ballot security procedure, whether it's showing a valid ID before you vote or controlling the out-of-control mail-in ballots that come out there. And I'm in California, guys, and they send ballots to everybody. My dogs, Barky and Bitey, ballots. Whenever they complain about it, it's for one reason and one reason only. Because they need to cheat to win. Gavin Newsom, my governor, because I'm here in Los Angeles, I'm in the Los Angeles studio. My governor, Gavin Newsom, his perfect hair is all must because he's so upset. Because the Supreme Court said, wait a minute. The Trump rules on mail-in ballots, which basically mean, the federal government needs a list of eligible ballot recipients. Yet you've got to mark the ballots so we know that somebody receiving them is the same person sending them back. So there aren't these like extra ballots and some other things.
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0: But then you check who's the judge and what's the venue. Where is this lawsuit filed? Who's it in front of? Because that's going to give you a very good idea of how it's going to resolve. And if you file in the Eastern District of Moscow or Massachusetts, as it were, or District of Columbia, there's a really good chance you're going to get a Democrat judge who's going to ignore the law and do exactly what the Democrats want done. And then maybe it gets overturned to the Court of Appeal, but more likely it gets overturned to the Supreme Court. Is this going to go all the way up there before the end of the pre-mail-in ballot voting period? I kind of doubt it. I kind of doubt we're going to see that this is happening this year. But really, that would be gravy. This is for 2028, folks. And I think the rules are going to be upheld because they're common sense. They do not They do not interfere with people's ability to vote, as Gavin Newsom said. Trump's trying to stop people from voting. Now, let me be clear. I want to stop people from voting. I want people who shouldn't be voting not to be voting. And Gavin Newsom is very upset about that because, being a Democrat, he likes to cheat. He also likes wine. He now claims he didn't even know about a 5,000-bottle wine cellar in his $7.5 million home. Let's spin that around in our heads. Remember, the person who's responsible for everything, well, half the time it's the Jews. The other half, it's the billionaires. And the man of the people, Gavin Newsom, the Patrick Bateman of California, he's got a $7.5 million home and a 5,000-bottle wine cellar. I don't have a 5,000-bottle wine cellar, and I like wine. Little inside information, my pal Larry O'Connor, he likes wine too. He has come over and shared wine at me at Fort Schlichter in the South Bay of Los Angeles many a time. But I do not have a 5,000-bottle wine cellar. I mean, that would be a lot of Chuck Shaw, if you know what I'm saying. Anyway, I'm guest host Kurt Schlichter, sitting in for Larry O'Connor. We've got so much more to come in the next hour, including Representative Mike Collins, who's running for Senate in the great state of Georgia. I want you to stick around.
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19: 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We've got a fascinating show lined up for you today, but first, a quick few questions. Number one, is there a pill you can take that can actually help make you stronger? Number two, let's say you could get stronger. 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Thirdly, think about this. Are you weaker today than you were, say, 20 years ago? Well, listen, if you answered yes to any of these questions, then stay tuned. 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Now, Dr. Neil Levin is a chiropractor, a nutritionist, spokesperson, and a longtime advisor for Purity Products. Dr. Levin, welcome back to the show.
20: Oh, it's great to be here with you today. And we have a very exciting topic to cover today. Today, we're talking about strength and power and how to get it back, even if you're in your 50s, 60s, 70s, 80s. So if you want to feel better, if you want to feel stronger, this is some very important information we're going to cover today.
19: Yeah, this is an exciting topic. Talk to me about this important message today. What molecule are we talking about and how it's impacting the lives of people who follow the science?
20: Right. Well, we're talking about a new supplement. It's called Everstrong, and it features an exciting molecule called creatine. Now, a lot of our listeners may have heard of creatine. I know you've used creatine.
19: Right.
20: But for those that don't know about creatine, it's mainly used in the Olympic circles, professional athletes, bodybuilders, college, high school athletes, because it does something extraordinary. And what I'm about to tell you is proven by hundreds and hundreds of human studies. So here's what creatine does for us. It helps us to get stronger, more powerful. It helps put muscle mass on the body, and it helps protect us from losing muscle tissue as we get older. We know that's a big part of aging. Not only that, great for the brain, great for memory, and it helps promote bone strength as well. So an amazing molecule that everybody needs to know about.
19: It's an amazing story. Can you share some of the science and tell us why you're calling creatine one of the best-kept secrets to healthy aging?
20: Sure. What we need to understand with creatine is that it's a natural molecule to the body. It's in every single cell, tissue, organ in your system, and its job in the body is to generate and maintain strength and power. That's its reason for being, to maintain strength and power. It's in every single cell in the body. 95% of it, however, is in your muscle tissue because that's where we tend to use it the most. It powers up the muscles. It's good for strong muscle contraction, and it's important to help maintain strength and muscle contractions when you're using them over and over again. For instance, if you're working out at the gym, if you're playing sports, golf, tennis, anything like that, it keeps your muscles powered up in their high energy state so they're strong and ready for action. Now, here's the key. This is so important for those of us, say, in our 50s, 60s, 70s. You see, we had lots and lots of creatine when we were young. We had oodles of this stuff. It was coming out of our ears. We had lots of creatine. Our bodies made a lot of it. But as we get older, like everything else, we don't do that as well, so we have less creatine in our muscles. Now, the good news is that hundreds and hundreds of human studies show that when you supplement with creatine, it goes to work, it goes straight to your muscles, it's absorbed easily, it pumps up the creatine in your muscle tissue, and you get stronger, you get more powerful. Not only that, it helps support memory and brain health, and it helps support the strength of your bones.
19: You know, we were talking before the show, and you were talking about how Olympic athletes have been using creatine for years to enhance their strength and performance. Tell me more.
20: Well, this creatine is the premier sports nutrition supplement. There's no question about that. You've used it. Bodybuilders know about it. Athletes know about it. Creatine is the premier sports nutrient. So you know, back 20, 25 years ago, the Olympic athletes and their coaches, of course, they knew about it. They knew it made you bigger and stronger and faster. They knew it was natural to the body. It was supposed to be there. But they were a little bit afraid to supplement with it because they were afraid it might be considered cheating, that it might be considered too much of an edge. But back in 1998, the International Olympic Committee, they came out, they officially confirmed that, I'm quoting here, creatine can be used by athletes to enhance their performance. And now, it's not just for athletes anymore,
19: right?
20: Because the studies are plainly showing that for adults, for people in their 50s, 60s, 70s, this stuff is amazing. And Purity has this incredible new formulation. We call it Everstrong because that's exactly what it does. It helps you get stronger and stay stronger with hundreds of human studies to help you. And it's the purest form of creatine money can buy. The stuff from Europe, this stuff is fantastic.
19: And we should point out that it's naturally occurring in red meat. But the problem is, in order to get the amounts that are going to benefit you, you'd have to eat large amounts of red meat.
20: You'd have to eat like 4 pounds of red meat a day.
19: Most people aren't going to do that.
20: Right, so what about vegetarians?
19: They can be creatine deficient.
20: Exactly. When I have a vegetarian that comes in here and they're energy deficient, they don't feel the way they want to feel, and I put them on Everstrong, they notice the benefits almost right away because they've been so low on it.
19: Yep.
20: So if you're a person out there that's staying away from red meat, if you're staying away from meat in general, and you have more of a vegan-style diet, this is for you. You definitely want to add that Everstrong.
19: All right, so obviously this works with athletes, but you say creatine is going mainstream. There's a lot of studies are showing that folks in their 50s, 60s, 70s, and beyond, that creatine

0: can be a cornerstone compound to help people stay strong, stay healthy, stay sharp, stay vital, right?
1: Oh, exactly. I mean, this is the ideal muscle-enhancing, strengthening, muscle-protecting nutrient for folks as we get older, 50-plusers like you and me. But let's go to a couple of studies on seniors just to show this. We'll do one on the guys and one on the gals, okay?
0: Right.
1: First on the guys. Love the title of this one. Creatine supplementation improves muscular performance in older men. Study done at several American universities. A group of men, get this, age 59 to 72. Hey, you know, we know that's not when people are known for getting stronger, right?
0: Right.
1: So this was just a one-week study. People need to understand that. That's how effective and rapidly this stuff works. It's just a one-week study. Get this. The guys on creatine, they put on 4 pounds of lean mass. That's muscle tissue for those that don't know that. It shows they built the muscles and they hydrated the muscles nicely. They increased the strength of their bench press. That's a chest press for people that don't know, by 7%. They increased the strength of the leg exercises they were doing by 15%. They could get in and out of a chair more times faster without using their arms. On top of that, they could generate more power on a stationary bike. This happened in 1 week. When I think about that, yeah, it's really quite incredible.
0: All right, but what about the women out there? Did they get those kind of benefits too as well? Will it actually help women in their 50s, 60s, and 70s get stronger too?
1: Absolutely. Let's go straight to another study. Love the title on this one as well. Creatine supplementation improves muscular performance in older women, published in the European Journal of Applied Physiology. 30 women aged 58 to 71. Of course, they got either creatine or placebo. That's the way they do these things. Again, a one-week study. The women on creatine increased their bench press by almost 4 pounds. They increased their leg press by over 11 pounds, and they had better balance and agility. So 58 to 71 year old women, not only getting stronger, not only getting more powerful, getting faster with improved balance. Study after study shows that older folks that use creatine get amazing results. They get great results if they exercise. They get great results even if they don't exercise. They can lift more weight. They get faster. They get stronger. They get more powerful. Their muscles don't fatigue as fast. And get this. This is very important, especially for the ladies. You know that when women do resistance training, their bones get stronger as well, right?
0: Yeah.
1: You know, now, get this. When you resistance train with creatine, your bones tend to get stronger even faster. So an all-around win-win. EverStrong is going to help the seniors to feel better, feel stronger, more energized, more powerful, faster, and it helps protect your bones.
0: 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It even has a finished product clinically studied, which showed an increase in upper body strength and power. But tell me what's in it and why you like it so much. I mean, this is more than just creatine, right?
1: Oh, absolutely. I mean, EverStrong, this is a very comprehensive formula. I didn't want people to just feel stronger when they use creatine. You know, we're dealing with people in their 50s, 60s, 70s. I wanted people to feel more comfortable as well. So not only did I use the finest creatine money can buy, the stuff from Europe, the Creapure creatine, I also added something called coffee berry extract. And coffee berry extract, a powerful antioxidant, stronger than blueberries and strawberries, helping to protect the muscles, helping to protect the brain, because we know our antioxidant systems aren't as strong as they used to be in our 20s and 30s. But I also added some vitamin D, because vitamin D, incredibly good for the muscles, as well as the immune system and the bones. So this is an all-around win-win. You got your vitamin D, you got your fruit XB for your joints, you got your coffee berry extract for the antioxidant protection, and of course the finest creatine money can buy. Best of all, today it's free. Purity knows you're going to see these benefits. Hey, we're talking about strength. We're talking about power. We're talking about energy. We're talking about supporting thinking, bone health. This is a wonderful product. When you try it, you're going to love it. You're going to feel the difference, and it's fast. A week or two, you're going to feel more powerful. Purity wants you to have a free bottle. I know later in the show, you're going to give out that phone number.
0: Sure will. You know, we mentioned how great creatine works for women. Take a moment and share that story you told me before the show about the award-winning 70-year-old senior swimmer who uses EverStrong.
1: Right, right. Emma Karen, I'm looking at her picture right now. I printed it out for the show. 70 years old. This picture, she's got 6 medals around her neck. It's the 2015 National Senior Olympic Games. You know, she writes to us that she was getting a little tired during our workouts at age 70. Of course, she didn't have that same stamina, but she fortunately heard about our EverStrong formula. She started using it and almost right away was invigorated in her workouts and had more energy throughout the day. I'm quoting from her. She says, I feel my investment in Everstrong was one of the best choices I ever made. It's always a morale booster when people think I'm 50. She looks fantastic.
0: Wow.
1: And I hear this stuff all the time. This isn't one of those vitamins, like a multivitamin, you take it, you don't really even notice the difference. This is a substance that you can use to help get some of that youthful vim and vigor back, get some of that strength back. It's wonderful.
0: You know, Purity's given away a free bottle of Everstrong, but Purity Products did

0: incredible double free offer.
1: Yeah, you know, when I think about creatine, when I think about Everstrong, I think about muscular energy. I think about muscular power, but it's all about energy and feeling great, feeling energized. And the next thing I think about when I think about energy is B12. When you think about energy, think B12. And the problem is for 50-plusers like you and me, we're not absorbing the B12 as well as we used to in our 60s, 70s, 80s. So when you supplement with B12, you tend to bump back up those B12 levels. And that's what Purity's B12 energy melts are all about. They're fantastic. They melt in your mouth. 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So people love the B12 energy melts. Be one of the first 1,000 callers. You're just going to pay $6.95 for shipping. That's it. If you don't notice the benefits we've been talking about today, Purity will even happily give you back your $6.95, so nothing to lose, and you're going to love the benefits you get with this Everstrong formula.
0: 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All right, so we were so busy at the top of the show. This Everstrong formula does so much for us. We haven't even touched on the incredible brain benefits. I mean, some of these studies you sent me are absolutely incredible. As you know, I'm very into nootropics. The anti-aging community has taken a keen interest in creatine, specifically the cognitive benefits of creatine.
1: Oh, absolutely. This is one of those areas where creatine really shines. You see, what we need to understand is that your brain, even though it's only 2% of your body's weight, it utilizes 20% of your body's energy. This is a very thirsty organ for energy. And just like your muscles soak up the creatine like a sponge, because this is a naturally occurring molecule in the body, it passes right through the blood-brain barrier. Your brain neurons soak it up like a sponge, and it increases your creatine phosphate reserves in your brain. So now, in your brain, you have more readily available resources to do what? To recharge those neuronal batteries to make more energy inside the brain. So basically, what do you notice? Well, your memory is supported, and scientists have done some amazing research here. They found that people that take creatine, it supports their memory. It actually helps the brain to utilize oxygen better. It supports memory in people that are sleep deprived. It's been shown to help people add numbers quicker and for longer periods of time without mental fatigue. Get this study. Just 5 days of 8 grams of creatine supported mental tasks in subjects that were getting rapid fire questions. scientists were asking them math questions and science questions over and over and over, and they found the folks on creatine didn't fatigue as quickly mentally. So this is amazing stuff. It's like a turbo booster for your brain. It's like a supercharger for your muscles. It recharges all your cellular batteries, so all of your cells, tissues, and organs have more readily

0: available energy.
1: All right, Doc, I love that Everstrong appeals to athletes and people who want to get more reps in the gym, maybe get some extra power in their workouts. But you're also saying there's a big push in the nutritional community to encourage people in their 40s, 50s, 60s, 70s, and even 80s to leverage the power of creatine to stay fit, strong, and healthy. In fact, you say creatine is going mainstream. You know, I shared the story with you before. My mom, who's in her late 70s now, she's taking creatine. She works out a couple of days a week, 3 days a week. She goes to Nautilus, does the free weights because she's got osteoporosis. She wants to maintain her muscle mass, and she wants to make her bones stronger. And as you pointed out, creatine helps to do that. And then the other 3 days during the week, she'll go and she'll swim. Now, she's not trying to get big or strong or anything like that, but even at her age, creatine has benefits.
0: Oh, yeah. And what blows me away about that story, because you told me before, is that her medical doctor recommended creatine for her. And that just goes to show how much more mainstream this is. It's called Everstrong, and it supports the muscles. It supports your power, your strength, your speed. If you're an athlete, you're certainly going to love it. But even if you're not an athlete, you notice the difference. Let's go to another study, one more review study. This out of the journal Current Aging Science, December 2013. I thought this was very cool because the researchers looked at the body of research out there on creatine in seniors without exercise. They wanted to see what happens when seniors take creatine and they don't even exercise. So I'm quoting here, creatine supplementation without associated resistance training seems to enhance muscular strength, power, and endurance, increase lean body mass, for those that don't know what that is, they're talking about muscle, and improve the functional capacity of the elderly. They go on to talk about how it supports bone health as well, and then they finish with this, creatine supplementation without training in the elderly could potentially delay atrophy of muscle and improve endurance and strength. So here again, we see bottom line, creatine is very, very effective. It's going to help you to feel stronger whether you exercise or not. It supports your strength and power, your brain health, and on top of that, it supports your bone health. I mean, when you think about it, this almost sounds too good to be true, right?
1: Right. Yeah.
0: If you're a person that never heard about this and you're listening to us, you would think this sounds too good to be true, right?
1: Yeah.
0: But it is true. Hundreds and hundreds of human studies back up what we're talking about. You're going to love the benefits you get with this Everstrong formula.
1: That's incredible. Let me remind everybody, they can get a free bottle of the Everstrong formula today, plus the bonus bottle of B12 Energy Melts, just by calling us at 1-800-580-1175. You just pay for shipping. 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We'll give that number out again later in the show. But first, Dr. Levin, now listeners can only get Everstrong, this clinically tested creatine blend, from Purity Products, right?
0: Oh, absolutely. Yeah.
1: I know it combines the creatine with the vitamin D, the coffee berry, the fruit XB boron. And for those who don't know, talk about how these work so well together. There's a synergy, and it's also a great value, too. I know we have a free bottle today, but if you wanted to buy all of these things separately, it would cost a small fortune, wouldn't it?
0: Oh, absolutely. I mean, if you went out and bought the CreaPure creatine, that's the purest, finest creatine from Europe, if you bought that, and then you went out and bought a separate antioxidant formula and a separate joint formula and the vitamin D, yeah, that's going to cost you $80, $90, $100 a month. 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You're not spending $45, $50, because today it's free. Your job is to be one of the first 1,000 callers and take it seriously. 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We want to get it right out to you. We want you to try this out. We want you to be the judge for yourself. Don't take my word for it. Try it. Look in the mirror. Go to the gym. Lift some weights. Play. Do whatever you do. See if you don't feel better.
1: All right, let's talk about how you take this. You have these easy-to-swallow tablets, which are super easy to swallow. It also comes in a very refreshing cherry berry powder. So how do you like to take it? And can people just choose the tablets or the powder when they call in for the free bottle today?
0: Yeah, you can choose tablets or powder. I personally use both, you know, on my workout days or days I'm making a protein shake. On days I'm juicing, let's face it, juicing is becoming very big these days. So if you're doing something like that, the cherry berry powder is fantastic. You just take a scoop, dump it right into your juice, dump it into your protein shake, and that's a great way to take it. But if you don't do that stuff, I mean, the tablets are super convenient. They're small, they're coated, they're easy to swallow. It's wonderful stuff.
1: Now, I know you're chomping at the bit to tell us a little more about the study that Purity did on the Everstrong powder. They tested golfers, and Purity found out that not only were these golfers getting stronger and more explosive, but they were driving the golf ball, get this, 14 yards further. That's amazing.
0: I have such a big smile on my face right now. I'm remembering when the researchers came back and gave us this information. I mean, we were bouncing off the walls. This is so exciting. The researchers called this a seminal study in sports nutrition, and this is on our Everstrong formula, the product we're talking about right now, the Everstrong powder. So double-blind, placebo-controlled study, 30 golfers took the Everstrong powder for 1 month. No exercise, nothing different. Just took our Everstrong powder for 1 month. In 1 month, they were banging the golf ball 14 yards further. Not only that, 6% more power on the bench press, more explosive. They could lift the weight faster.
1: Hold on. Guys spend hundreds of dollars on new clubs to drive the ball further.
0: So, Trevor, you could spend $500 on a driver and pick up 5 yards, right? This is 14 yards. People shouldn't just ho-hum about this or yawn about this. This is amazing because, let's face it, this was a golf study, but more explosiveness, more speed, more power. This should help all sports. So if you're a tennis player, if you're a jogger, if you're any kind of an athlete, this has ramifications across the board. But again, these golfers, 1 month on this Everstrong powder we're talking about today, banging the golf ball 14 yards further. Can you imagine? You get your bottle of Everstrong, you don't tell your buddies, take it for a month, and you go out and you're banging the ball 14 yards past them. They don't know what hit them.
1: Wow. All right, we just got a few minutes left here. I want you to recap this amazing story today about creatine, what you like to call the molecule of strength. Who needs it? And what about this double free bottle offer today with the Everstrong plus the B12 energy melts?
0: You know what? My one concern with this show is that literally it sounds too good to be true, right?
1: Right.
0: Like when I tell folks about Everstrong,
1: right,
0: I'm afraid they're going to think I'm making this up. It's not possible, right? You know, I know how you feel because 6, 7, 8 years ago when I started to read about creatine, I almost couldn't believe it. I said to myself, if it's really this good with an excellent safety profile, how come everybody's not using it? But I started to use it and I noticed some incredible benefits. It's just phenomenal. And it's as simple as this. You're going to get on the Everstrong, you're going to try it, you're going to get stronger, you're going to get more powerful. You can look in the mirror and see the difference. There's hundreds and hundreds of human studies backing this up. These aren't studies with a hamster in a lab somewhere. We're talking human studies. I call this stuff muscle fertilizer. It's that great. And of course, we didn't just add the CreaPure creatine. We've discussed that. We added the Fruit XB. Remember that? Joint health. We added the coffee berry extract, that phenomenal antioxidant that's more potent than blueberries and strawberries for powerful antioxidant protection. I added the vitamin D because it's so important across the board, great for bone health, but also for seniors, vitamin D so important for muscles, especially as we get older, for strength and coordination. So this is a very comprehensive formula. Again, this would easily cost you $80, $90, $100 to replicate on your own, but today it's free. And not only that, let's not forget about the B12 energy melts, because we're talking about energy here today. And when you think energy, you think B12. B12 is critical for making red blood cells to carry oxygen to the tissues. The biotin in there is great for the hair, skin, and nails. So just make sure you're one of the first 1,000 callers. That's the only catch on this whole show. 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Be one of the first 1,000 callers. 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It never happens. 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
3: Hello and welcome to the show. I'm your host, Pat Campbell. We've got a fascinating program for you today. Our guest today says that there is a youth molecule in the human body, and he says this molecule of youth happens to be concentrated in our skin, hair, eyes, and joints. He says this substance not only dramatically influences our appearance, in other words, how young or how healthy we look, but more importantly, our physical strength, our flexibility, and mobility. This is our ability to do things, lift things, get around, be physical. Today we're going to learn more about this once mysterious substance and how new breakthroughs are allowing us to get it back and keep it as we get older. All right, Bill Sardi is here. Bill is an author. He's traveled around the world in search of information about hyaluronic acid, or HA as it's sometimes referred to. He's back from his recent trip to a small village in Japan where people maintain high levels of HA and are famous for their ability to defy the aging process. Bill, welcome to the program.
4: Great to be with you, Pat, and all your statements to introduce the show today are certainly not overstatements. After years of people using oral hyaluronic acid supplements, well, of course, we're going to give your audience a report today, an update, and an improvement, how things are going, as thousands of people have discovered how this supports, in particular, their joints, but also their skin and their eyes and, of course, their hair and so on. These are the areas where the body actually is highly concentrated in HA. But I want to tell all your listeners to please stay tuned because there's going to be an offer today from Purity Products, no strings attached. This is an offer from a reputable company that's been in business for years.
5: Just for $5, there's no strings attached. 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
3: Now, you see, there's a youth molecule in the human body, and that it holds the key to the visible signs of aging. Now, you've written about this. You've traveled to Japan to do the research. So tell me about it. What exactly is this molecule you're talking about?
4: Pat, it's amazing that most people don't know this word, hyaluronic acid. And, of course, it's made. It's all over our body. It's in our skin. It's an all-natural molecule. We can get it orally, replace it in our body. But more so, we've learned that the little bit that we can get as a dietary supplement can trigger your body to make more. And of course, why do we need more? Well, when we're young, we're loaded with this stuff. When we're babies, we have what we call baby fat. It's really baby HA. It makes, well, as babies fall down and get cuts and scrapes, you notice they never really get any lifelong scars from that because they have lots of HA on board, hyaluronic acid. And to make this easy to understand for the audience, I think we can all appreciate that women have smoother skin and thicker hair and so on. All of that is because estrogen sends a signal to make more HA, and that's why the girls have more limber, flexible joints. They can get in a kind of a lotus posture kind of that men can't get into. They certainly have all of those advantages, and it's because the estrogen sends a signal to make more HA. Now, women have more HA to lose than men do, and you see the skin shriveling up, the joints and so on, as women age. But there's a way to get it back, and of course, Purity Products for years now has been talking about HA, and they have a new formula just for the joints, HA joint formula, and it's so important today because I think everyone's confused. An article in the New York Times says consumers are confused what to do to support their joints, so people are looking for alternatives. We need cushioning in between the joints, the bones in our joints. When a doctor looks at an x-ray, all he's doing is measuring the space between the two bones there in the knee. So it's about a quarter of an inch space. Without that cushioning, you've got bone rubbing on bone. That's what HA is. It's the jello or the cushioning agent in between our bones. We lose it either due to wear and tear or age, and so we start getting problems. The more that we find pain relief, the more pain relievers we use, the more we're going to use these joints, and then we're going to wear out more bone. And they've noticed this. People who chronically use pain relievers are going to have more bone wear. So what you need is the actual cushioning back there to lubricate the joint, and that's what HA does. That's what HA is. The doctors call it synovial fluid. They actually inject this into joints. Orthopedists do. Dermatologists inject it into the skin. Eye doctors use it as a lubricant during eye surgery. So it's nothing foreign to modern medicine, but it may be new to you as a listener there, and you have never heard about HA before. Well, you need to learn about it. It's a wonderful molecule. It's all natural, and you can get it as a dietary supplement. Purity Products was the first to introduce it. Now, it's a great big long molecule, Pat, that's 6 million Daltons in molecular weight. Think of 6 million paper clips put together. It's big. You can't absorb it, and Purity found a way to knock it down so that it's only about 1,500 to 3,000. That means that you can absorb this orally. We actually proved that in studies conducted at a laboratory right there in Florida, and we're going to tell you more about that, but we proved that it's orally absorbed. Most doctors are told that oral HA cannot be absorbed. That's true if it's the regular HA. It's got to be knocked down in molecular weight. And more important, it needs some other antioxidants to be added with it. We're going to talk about one here in just a moment. But Purity Products is introducing this all-new joint formula for people that are searching for alternatives for their joint health. And, of course, this isn't a drug. It's a dietary supplement meant to, of course, support healthy joint health as we think of it.
3: If you're just tuning in, we're talking with Bill Sardi about hyaluronic acid, or HA. Now, Bill, you said recently that the HA revolution is underway. More and more people are using it. Tell us why HA is such a breakthrough, and what exactly can it do for people?
4: I think the brick and the mortar analogy is probably the best for everybody to understand it. There are bricks in our body, the cells. There's mortar in between, and the mortar is the collagen. Now, within the collagen, not the collagen itself, vitamin C makes collagen, but within that collagen, there's a moisturizing agent that looks like Jell-O. Now, everyone knows you put some Jell-O in the refrigerator and the water separates out after a time. And that's what's happening in our body. We're losing the water-holding molecule, HA. The body is 72% water. And as we lose this, the connective tissue that connects all of our cells, that connects all of everything that we have, begins to lose its water. It separates out, and then we begin to lose the substance, the scaffolding, the support structure that holds our body together. And, of course, we begin to wrinkle, we shrivel up, we lose an inch in our height, we see the brain shrivels up in the eye and so on. All of these things occur with age, and you know, Ponce de Leon was looking for a youth molecule, and he wanted to find it in, of course, the fountain of youth, the water. He was looking for a water fountain. The body needs water, but it has to hold it. And, of course, I want everyone to think of having something like a Jell-O type of a water balloon filled with Jell-O or one filled with water. Which one do you want? You want the one filled with Jell-O because it's still firm but soft and cushiony. And that's the way our bodies are when we're young babies. Or even a pregnant woman is loaded with this, which is an example of the how the HA is made more so at certain times of our life. But as age goes on, we're going to lose it. We're going to see the wrinkles, the thinning hair. We're going to see our joints lose their flexibility. We're just telling people that after thousands of people have tried this, if you're taking glucosamine supplements, it took 13 years for doctors to adopt glucosamine sulfate. It's a regular dietary supplement now in drugstores, health food stores. People ask me, well, why hasn't my doctor told me about hyaluronic acid? Well, it took 13 years for glucosamine. It'll be on the front page of Time magazine. It's just going to take time. And it'll get there because patients are going to take this to their doctors and point it out as they did glucosamine. The revolution starts with patients and people that have issues and want to have healthy joints and skin and hair and eyes and want to see some of these useful levels of HA restored in their body.
3: Now, Bill, you've written a great deal about the role of hyaluronic acid in the body's connective tissues. How does HA work in the joints and the connective tissues?
4: It's a natural cushioning agent. And, Pat, we're talking to you about between the bones. It also surrounds the nerves. There's a sciatic nerve. There's an ulnar nerve. There's a carpal tunnel nerve. All of these are going to need the special cushioning that HA can give them. There are people that tell us this stuff works. Here's Ernie writing to me, who actually teaches and plays golf in Dover, Delaware. He found this Purity joint formula, and we're telling you it worked miracles for him. Why? Because Purity has not only taken the HA, but they've taken a brand new substance called Hydrox that's taken from olives. Now, Pat, you notice you can put a bowl of olives on your table and a year later come back, and except for a little bit of shrinkage due to just a loss of moisture, they're very stable. They're still there. They didn't shrivel up and waste away due to fungal contamination. So there's something very strong in olives. We've known it for a long time. Dr. Roberto Crea, an Italian researcher who's now here in this country, doing some research on hydroxytyrosol extracted from olives and found out that it does some of the same things that the molecules do that trigger, like estrogen does, the production of HA. So we began to think, why don't we combine this wonderful, strong antioxidant from olives into Purity's new HA joint formula? You know, we're getting results like we've never seen before. This is why Bill writes to us this year saying, I'm taking HA for my knees. It's done wonders for my joints. So we get these letters from people. They're unsolicited. You see, this is the kind of thing we hear. And, of course, they're astounded with this. They just can't believe it. Here's someone writing to me. This is Dr. Cal Lee saying, he looks like a man that's 30 years younger, and he says people can't even believe his level of fitness and youthful appearance. And he says, I tell you to tell him, it's just the HA formula. 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
3: Now, Bill, you visited this village in Japan, Yuzuri-hari, or as they call it, the Village of Long Life. Now, I understand that the people had unusually high HA levels in this village. What did you find when you met the people? Is it genetic? Is it dietary? What did you see?
4: Well, I went there again for the second time with translators, photographers, and it was easy to understand without studies, even though the town doctor there, Dr. Komori, has identified hyaluronic acid is the very reason why these people in Yuzuri-hara exhibit such youthfulness. And by the way, they have a lady there in her 90s without any aging spots in her skin, perfect skin, no wrinkles whatsoever. People living into their 80s and 90s look a lot younger, and it all became clear when we were there. Now, they grow a lot of their own vegetables and foods right there near their homes. And they have a lot of fresh foods, and sometimes they have a little extra, so they come down to the vegetable market and bring their goods there to be sold. So we were there taking pictures and interviewing people when 83-year-old Mr. Ishii came driving in on his motorcycle to deliver his vegetables to the fruit market. Pat, where do we have in the United States 83-year-olds driving their motorcycle down to the vegetable market? We don't have it. We followed him to his home where he was up on a 30-foot ladder trimming a tree. He works in the fields about 4 to 6 hours a day. And he introduced us to his neighbor who was 90 years old without a wrinkle on his face. Neither of them use reading glasses. And, of course, he works about 6 to 8 hours out in the fields every day. This was remarkable. I almost felt, Pat, I was in some sort of a place where the dinosaurs are still living or something. It was so remarkable. These people just exhibit a youthfulness, a flexibility in their joints, certainly a healthfulness that we just don't see everywhere else. In fact, it was so remarkable that the Emperor of Japan actually has visited this village. Pictures were taken there. You could see them all over the village there as they had posted them. So this had stood out, and of course, Connie Chung of ABC News 2020 had gone to visit there in the year 2000. This was originally on television. You could see the actual pictures for yourself. But the HA revolution has come here, Pat, and of course, we've had 3 years of use of HA. But we could lose people in the science, so they want to know, what's real? Is this for real? Well, it's real for Tom, who writes to us, a pharmacist now from Santa Cruz, California, 70 years of age, participating in the Hawaii Ironman contest in Kona, Hawaii, this past year, 70 years old. He said this new HA formula for the joints did a great job. Now, certainly a pharmacist would know. Here's John writing to me and saying, you know, at age 55, boy, when I tried HA, I'm now back to playing full court basketball with the 20-year-olds. And I've even begun to jog again. These are the kinds of reports that we hear.
3: Let me ask you a question here. You mentioned glucosamine, and there's another one out there that's pretty popular, MSM. How does this HA stack up against those other ones? The other ones, you have to take them for a while before you even see any results.
4: You do. And most of these are very positive dietary supplements. They certainly have lots of benefits. Glucosamine takes quite a while to kick in. MSM is a wonderful sulfur compound. And again, it's an anti-inflammatory, as are many things like fish oil. So these are all wonderful, but they're not dealing with the origin of the problem. The origin of the problem is the loss of cushioning in the joint. And if we can just replace this, if we can find a way to get that cushioning back, that's what we call youthfulness. That's what we had when we were young. Here's David writing to me from New York, 25 years looking for something that would help support his lower back. And, of course, he said, I can't believe it now. He says, I can't thank you enough for this product. People have tried all the alternatives. They've searched everywhere else, Pat, and they haven't heard of hyaluronic acid.
3: Now, the reorder rates on HA sort of tell me that things are phenomenal. The product works. The study shows how. But what are the customers saying? What are they telling you, candidly? What are they saying to Bill Sardi?
4: If the horses come back to the trough, there must be good water there. It's amazing to me how people say, just keep sending this. It's wonderful. It changed my life. Here's Lorraine saying, I can't believe it, but I'm able to run. I love it. Run 5 miles a day. My skin, nails are great. Telling everybody about it. These are online. You can go see some of these comments. Purity Products has it online where people just log in and tell you. These aren't edited in any way. Here's Brent writing, says, no one at Purity Products made an outlandish claim about HA joint formula, but 3 days after I started taking it, I noticed the difference. This stuff really works. 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Like the people who've written in and said all these wonderful things. Here's Harold, 85th year, he says, I'm in. He says, I'm doing very well on HA. Thank you very much. Here's Jasmine saying, my face looks moist and youthful, and I'm getting people asking me about it. What am I taking? 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
4: 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I don't know how I can convince your audience of this, Pat, but to read these wonderful letters, tell them that this works. It worked for my dog. It's worked for my mother-in-law. It worked for my brother. These are real stories from real people who tell us that it worked for them. And I know people want to know there's good science behind it. I went all over the world. I went to Japan. I called researchers in laboratories all over the world to write a whole book, get hundreds of references before we began to realize even that HA was safe to use, effective. It's really a wonderful dietary supplement. You haven't heard about it yet, but you will. 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
6: 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Call now. Bill, let's talk about some of the visible signs of aging and how this HA formula from Purity Products addresses these signs.
4: Well, certainly when we look in the mirror, when we see, well, let's say we're twin brothers, if we're looking, one of us ages faster than the other, how do we know that? And we're looking at our hair, we're looking at our skin, how smooth it is. You're losing HA. That's what your body's telling you. How do you get it back? Just think, there is a way. And Purity Products, taking all the risk out, all of the issues about you coming up with the dollars and everything, they just want you to try it because we're talking about replacing an all-natural molecule in your body. You can take this. Thousands have. And so they've pioneered the way. You need to be added to the list. If you're taking glucosamine, well, try HA. And you're going to find the kind of results that we're talking about here on the air. And you can do it without any risk. All you're going to do is help Purity Products with a little bit of the cost. And you are going to get a bottle of this new HA joint formula with this new hydrox molecule as well into it to help trigger your body to make more HA. Losing HA and aging are equivalent to the same thing. How do you get it back? How do you get this wonderful youth molecule? There certainly is one. Ponce de Leon was right, the fountain of youth. The body is 72% water, but it needs to be held into a cushioning gel. No, this isn't going to cause water retention. No, it doesn't increase any kind of problems like that. It's all natural. You had a lot more of it when you were young. You just need to get a little bit of it back. I know the more, Pat, that I say good about this, people find it unbelievable.
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1: Foundations of Freedom. 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
2: 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Colonel Louis Nicola suggested that America might be better served by a monarchy, with Washington himself as king. 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
8: Breaking news this hour from townhall.com. I'm Michael Herring. A federal appeals court ruling is triggering a new fight over political advertising rates, with both parties pressuring local TV stations ahead of the 2026 midterms. Here's correspondent Ron Taylor.
9: The Fourth Circuit overturned an FCC rule allowing political parties and super PACs to receive the same discounted rates as individual candidates. Axios reports Democrats are saying stations could face campaign finance violations if they offer outside groups those discounts. Republican attorneys disagree, calling the Democratic warning legally unsupported and threatening complaints against stations that change their policies. Republicans plan to appeal the ruling, which could determine how far campaign dollars go this fall. Ron Taylor reporting.
8: New York City Mayor Zoran Mamdani is taking another shot at Amazon, and critics warn shoppers could pay the price. Correspondent Richard Boyd.
10: Mayor Mamdani supports a Teamsters-backed bill requiring Amazon to directly hire delivery couriers. One study estimates the mandate could add $664 a year to the average New York household's costs, while putting up to 5,000 jobs at risk. Critics say the policy could drive operations out of the city, making delivery slower and more expensive. Richard Boyd reporting.
8: Iran's economy is poised for more instability as the Trump administration tries to convince other countries to end all financial dealings with the Islamic Republic. A decision by the UAE to suspend trade relations with Iran last week kickstarted the latest effort by the administration. Tropical storm Carina has strengthened into a hurricane in the Pacific Ocean. The National Hurricane Center says it could become a major storm this week. Carina is currently far out to sea and not threatening land. It had maximum sustained winds this morning of 80 miles per hour. More on these stories at townhall.com.
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14: Hey, everybody, and welcome to a special edition of the Why It Matters show. I say special because this is a two-part episode on a topic we've been calling climbing unclimbable mountains. If you haven't seen part one, I strongly encourage you, go to our website, whyitmattersshow.com, or YouTube, and check it out. It will form a solid foundation for what you're about to hear. But for now, since we're already all here right now, producer Jimmy is going to do his best to help us catch up. Hey, Bruce.
15: Hey, Steve.
14: Did you hear about the guy that got stuck inside a porta potty? And I mean inside.
15: No, don't believe I. No.
14: Yeah, he climbed into the tank head first to retrieve a dropped bottle of Mountain Dew.
15: Well, I got to admit, I do the same thing. After all, the Dew is the official drink of us hillbillies.
14: Yeah, but the lid closed on him and he got stuck. The next morning, the porta potty people. You just say that three times. Came to collect all the units, knock on the door, and a voice inside is yelling, "I can't get out!" So they call the cops, they open the door, and lift the toilet lid, and a head pops out.
15: That sounds like a stinky, nasty game of whack-a-mole.
14: Let's start with this question. Have any of you guys ever done something that seemed like a good idea at the time, but once you were in, you realized this was not a good idea? Thankfully, there are other people who, in the face of their mountain, rise to the challenge. They choose not to just walk away, but instead to turn their tragedy into triumph and their pain into purpose. When she started losing her hair, she asked me to shave it all off, which was the last thing I wanted to do. But that's what she wanted me to do, so I did. And as I did, we toggled between tears and then laughter, laughter and then tears, and found both to be so very healing. A mantra is a phrase. It's a quote, maybe a Bible verse, something you saw on a bumper sticker, but it embedded into your soul because it spoke to you and it gave to you a strength you didn't think you had. Some mantras come for just a little bit. Others mark you for your entire life. Because when you find just the right phrase for just the right moment, it brings you just the right truth in just that right time.
16: Some of us are able to see mountains as mountains and do whatever it takes to get over them. Some of us do that work before we get there. And we have a place of contentment in our soul and in our heart and faith in our God that we don't even see the mountains. I mean, you know, we think mm-hmm. the roads are paved and we just go on.
14: I happen to think that suffering is a gift, that not something that we should even seek to avoid, but that it is one of God's shaping tools for his people.
17: I don't handle mountains well. I just don't. My nervous system is not built to handle like Bruce. And so I was angry. I was angry at God. Like, God, why did you allow this happen? And, you know, I've had those dialogues with him. But then the Lord would remind me, and this is my mantra, let go, let God.
18: 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Yeah, that's about as deep as we go. We make you laugh, and once you're leaning in, we toss in the light. And so now, with humble gratitude to the great people at Wire Refi who make this show possible, here is our host, Steve Wyatt.
14: All right, before we dive in, let me introduce today's co-hosts. You've already met Bruce Templeton, my dude brother.
15: Howdy, everybody.
14: We go way back to third grade, just so you know.
15: Yeah.
14: Then there's my roommate from college, John Samples.
16: Tickle my innards.
14: And if you dish any dirt on me, it's going to come right back on you, just so you know.
16: Learned that the hard way.
14: And batting cleanup is Kimberly Herman, who brings much-needed class to this lineup.
15: Hey.
17: How about that?
15: Thank you, Kimberly.
14: 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You will not regret it. All right, gather around, ladies and gents, as we dig into the official rule book of human limitations, that dusty old binder that a lot of people go to when it's time to say to somebody, stop doing that, or that's not possible, or he can't do that, that's not even fair. First up in the entries, Hugh Herr, a teenage climbing prodigy, had an accident in a blizzard and lost both legs below the knee. His doctors, and basically everybody else in his life, handed him a participation trophy with the polite suggestion to take up stamp collecting, maybe. But Hugh said, forget you, and designed his own prosthetic climbing legs, and within a year, he was climbing better than he ever did before his accident. Any guess as to how his fellow climbers reacted?
17: Not so well, I'm guessing.
16: Especially since you just brought it up.
14: Well, you would both be right, because as soon as he started out performing the able-bodied climbers, they went from cheering him to calling him a cheater.
15: I saw that story, and it was Herr's response, I think, that cracked me up. He finally just told him, well, feel free to cut your own legs off.
17: I bet that shut up the naysayers.
14: Actually not. But their envy, it just bounced right off of him. Our next entry is Casey Martin, a very talented golfer with a rare circulatory condition that made walking 18 holes feel like some kind of medieval punishment. The PGA wouldn't let him ride in his cart because they said walking is essential to the nature of golf. So Casey took his case all the way to the Supreme Court. And guess what, John?
16: I'm guessing you won or we wouldn't be talking about it.
15: The sad thing is, by the time he was able to play, the time he won, his leg had deteriorated so badly that he eventually had to have it amputated.
17: All for the so-called purity of the game, I guess.
15: Yeah, right.
14: Then there's Nick Vujicic.
16: Easy for you to say.
14: but nothing came easy for Nick. The young man was born with no arms and no legs. So the you will never list for Nick was basically the entire human experience.
17: And yet, he learned how to surf, snowboard, and skydive. And there's one other thing that he does most

0: Wheels Fotheringham did a front flip. Take a look.
1: Everyone's cheering, and my mom's down at the bottom.
2: If he could land it, that would be so amazingly awesome. He's going to, right? He's going to land it. He's going to land the front flip.
3: No!
1: I threw it, and it was just stuck it, like, beautiful.
3: You can see the excitement down here from all of these people.
1: You know, it was just unreal with my mom there and the crowd. And you know, that was definitely the best night of my life.
0: None of us have a story that amazing, but have you ever been told by somebody that you can't do something?
4: I do. So in high school, I was not a great student at all. Didn't really care about school. I was more there for the social environment. And so when I was time to apply to college, the University of Iowa said, you can't come here. Your grades suck. So what I did is I took classes as a non-traditional student, and my grades were fine, and I was able to get in. So
0: there you go.
5: I've been told that all my life, right? Well, let me think about that. No, what I've always been told is don't do that.
0: Would you please stop doing that?
4: Sounds about right.
0: So let me ask this. What would you rather do? Mountain climb with prosthetic legs, do 360s on a surfboard with no arms or legs, or do a front flip in a wheelchair?
5: Listen, Wyatt, navigating furniture without banging my knee is the extent of my daredeviling. Forget it.
6: Not too good at that.
0: That's it.
6: We have to choose?
0: Yeah.
6: We have to choose one of those?
0: Yeah, choose one.
6: I like the surfboard thing.
0: Okay.
6: But all right. I have arms and legs.
4: I'm with John. You could at least sit on the surfboard and not move. So, yeah.
6: You get on it.
5: Spoken like people who never tried surfing.
4: Right. That's true. Isn't that obvious?
6: What can it be?
5: It looks easy. Believe me.
0: Oh, man. I think the speaking in front of people in the stadium, that's the one thing I think I could do. A lot of people say they can't, but, you know, I think I could, maybe.
4: That wasn't one of the options, though, Steve.
0: I know.
5: Yeah.
0: But it's my show, so.
5: Yeah, there you go. I knew there was going to be some way you'd get something in there.
0: All right, these stories aren't just feel-good highlight reels. They're powerful reminders that sometimes limitations are for losers. Rule books should be treated as suggestions, and climbing mountains, man, it's just the right person hasn't tried yet. So with that, there's a story that I want to tell that it's deep. It's about a guy facing an unclimbable mountain, dealing with circumstances that maybe the rest of us can't fully understand. It happened just recently, so this is very fresh, and there is a lot more that we will know as time passes. But this is the story of Perez Hilton. You may remember Perez. He first rose to fame back in the early 2000s when he launched a snarky celebrity gossip blog. Remember blogs? That soon became the internet's go-to destination for dishing unfiltered Hollywood insider kind of dirt. But then a week ago, everything changed when a 911 call reported a suicide attempt at his Miami address. Now, I will say I'm conflicted about doing this story. Number one, I have zero desire to amplify somebody else's pain. And yet, this story has already gotten so much oxygen, and yet without the kind of wisdom that I think is needed as this story gets discussed. And so that's why we're going to talk. Perez was on a TikTok live stream when he started cutting himself. It wasn't fake. No, it wasn't AI. It was very real and unbelievably tragic. He was hospitalized and treated for his wounds and is currently undergoing psychiatric evaluation. So those are the facts of the story. What's the backstory? Well, for years, Perez had been a bad guy. I mean, just a really, really bad guy. But then this spring, he got sick. I mean, really, really, really sick. And we're going to put a period right there because we need to take a break. But when we come back from the break, we're going to pick up on the story of Perez Hilton. Be right back.
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10: Welcome back. So we're talking about the recent saga involving Perez Hilton. And we had just established the facts of the story, what had happened. But now we want to talk about Perez in his former life. Because for years, Perez had been a really bad guy. And I say that because he made his bones telling parts of someone's story that they didn't want told. And took quite a bit of joy at that, and made a lot of money in doing that. And so, bad dude. But then this spring, Perez got sick. And I mean, he got really, really sick. He nearly died from sepsis. And folks, I had sepsis about a year and a half ago. And I got to tell you, it is no joke. They thought I was going to die. While he was sick, he claims that God spoke to him, and that now, as a result of that experience, he has faith. On April 9th, he said, quote, "Faith is hard, especially when you've never had faith, like me. You just have to, as Kimberly said, let go and let God." A few days later, he went on a podcast and apologized for the awful things that he had done and said that he was trying, quote, "to live more like Christ wants me to live." He also said, "but the devil is trying hard to bring me down." So already we're seeing this conflict in play. But then last week took place. There's video about this because, as I said, he was live streaming on TikTok. But I'm not going to play it. And I want to say to you, if you've not seen it, I hope you never watch it. Because he was viciously cutting himself and saying, "I know God loves me, but I'm such a horrible human being. My life is not worth living," and on and on and on, as he is slashing his own body. What is that all about? Well, there was clearly a mental component, okay? But the part that isn't getting enough airtime is, I believe, there's something deeply spiritual also in play. And Perez said the same thing. Now, whether it is oppression or obsession or something stronger than that, like even demonic possession, it's hard to know. And as armchair quarterbacks, we shouldn't even try. But I believe that God is real. I also believe the devil is real. I also believe that the devil's stated strategy, especially if you follow Jesus, is that he wants to steal, to kill, and to destroy you and me. That's not Wyatt. That comes straight from the mouth of Jesus. Now, think about it. After nearly dying, spending weeks alone in the ICU, and I'm telling you, that can play with your mind, then a public conversion, and months of digging up 20 years of deserved shame, but doing it in front of the whole world, Perez was in a deep spiral. He even claimed that people still wanted him to suffer, and that those who wanted that, their desires were valid. So we could just say that this was a tragic medical event, put a period there, end of sentence, story done. But we're living in a moment when more and more young people are choosing to follow Jesus than we have seen in a very long time. Some have even called it a revival or even a great awakening. But with that increased interest comes an equal and opposite resistance. So I'm not going to speculate about what may be or may not be going on in Perez's head, because I don't know. And anybody who says that they do know, ignore them. Don't listen to them. Nobody knows whether this was a diseased mind, the result of chemistry, or demonic activity. Here's what I am saying. Folks, we need to be alert. Whether you are a believer or not a believer, you need, in these times, to be alert. The Bible says your enemy, the devil, prowls around like a roaring lion, looking for someone, anyone, to devour. So just think about that. That is his role, to just prowl around. Because he wants to take you down. We also need to be careful. You see, TikTok systems flagged the live stream, but a human moderator failed to take it down. Just think about that. The computer systems did their job, but then a human moderator, I don't know if he was, you know, having a smoke or taken a snack, or if he just didn't want to take it down. while a man was bleeding for the whole world to see. 1600 years ago, Augustine's close friend Alypius was dragged away to the Colosseum, dragged by some friends. But he fought it the whole way and kept his eyes shut the whole time because he didn't want to go. He didn't want to see. While he was there, though, the roar of the crowd got the better of him. He heard this great roar of approval, opened his eyes, and was immediately captivated by the violence. Augustine wrote that in that moment his friend took a wound in the soul that was deeper than the wound the fighter took in his body. 16 centuries later, we don't have to go to the Colosseum anymore. We carry it in our hands. And the evil that is so readily available on our little phones, and the barrage that just is incessant, it never ends. And if you don't think that resistance is on a rampage, friend, you're not paying attention. People you know and love, especially brand new believers like Perez, they're under attack. Every single day, the dark side is on the march, and that's why we all have to be careful and guard what we allow to come into and around us. One last thing, we need to be prayerful. We need to pray for Perez. We need to pray for his family. We need to pray for your family, your kids. You need to pray for your own protection. You see, the Bible makes it clear, and this is a quote, "There will be terrible times in the last days, and in those days there will be, quote, a form of godliness that still denies the power of God." So what's the advice? It's right there in the scriptures. Have nothing to do with them. Nothing. Nothing. Well, I believe we are in those last days. The Bible says that we are in the last days. And that's why we must stay alert. We must be careful about what we let in. And we must always, always, always be prayerful. We'll be right back.
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10: 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Thank YRefi. They make it all possible. So give a call to YRefi. It is 888, the letter Y, R-E-F-Y, 85. Welcome back to Why It Matters. So I'm going to bring all of our co-hosts back in and just get the wisdom they've got to share. And I guess where I'd like to start, and I'm going to start with you, Kimberly, just share your off-the-top reactions to the Perez Hilton story.
14: Yeah, it's just so incredibly sad. I think there's many factors going on for him in the situation, because I don't think this is his normal. I did a little research on him, and this is not something that he has struggled with in the past, the suicidal, even ideation. And in my line of work, I deal with a lot of spiritual warfare. So I do look at this through the lenses of that's a possibility. So shame, depression, anxiety all weigh heavy in a person and can be easily exacerbated by Satan. And I read that Perez's sister has stated that because he shared his newfound faith, a lot of followers dropped off, which then money dropped off and caused some of his depression. So I think that is a huge piece of the component here. But then he, like you said, he had sepsis and he was very traumatized by that. It was a horrible experience. So you combine that, the depression of his followers leaving, it's a cascade of events that I think probably led to this.
15: I'm not too sure that there's not another game afoot, as Sherlock Holmes would say. And that would be the idea that he didn't come into this, into his faith, with, I wouldn't think, with a whole lot of baggage, you know? I mean, the Old Testament, or the Bible talks about the New Testament, mortification of the flesh, where Paul was writing that, he was talking about self-discipline as opposed to self-harm, you know? And yet, theologians, nut jobs, pseudo-theologians through the centuries have turned to that whole idea of self-harm as a way of bringing the body into subjection. So I'm not so sure with Perez whether he had had any kind of in-depth instruction that would have carried from that historical self-flagellation thing. But the reality is, Satan is real. And when you put yourself in a position of vulnerability to him, he's certainly going to take advantage of that. So it's hard to really bring this under the microscope and say, man, what caused this? And I'm not even sure suicide was the end result or what he was going for. Just caught up in the hysteria of whatever was going on for him. Because I think I read or heard that that when that was happening, he actually ended up in front of his kids and wife in his traumatized state. So it wasn't like that. He had an end game for suicide. It could have led to that, which a lot of that does. But man, if there's not a satanic influence in this episode, then I don't know what else you could call it.
10: Mm. Mm. So let's back away just a bit. You know, Kimberly brought it up, and now, Bruce, you have made mention of this. The spiritual aspect of an event like this taking place, I believe that there has been, over the last 2 years or so, a resurgence of interest in spiritual things. It was happening before the death of Charlie Kirk, but certainly his passing and the events that took place soon thereafter certainly put gas on that revival fire. And with that resurgence, which is exactly what happened with Perez, we don't know what motivated him to seek faith in Christ, but we do know that he did that during that same season that his health took place and other events as well. So whatever you want to call it, more young people are choosing to follow Jesus right now than in a very, very long time. I'll talk more about that on the other side. I want to say, if you are enjoying the content of this show, don't thank us. Thank YRefi. They make it all possible. So give a call to YRefi. It is 888, the letter Y, R-E-F-Y, 85.
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0: So before the break, we were talking about whatever you want to call it. More young people are choosing to follow Jesus right now than in a very, very long time. And Bruce, I know you're encouraged by that, and I am as well.
1: You're right, and you know, just in our conversation in these last few minutes, we talk about the resurgence of interest in spiritual things, and I've also discovered that's a two-way street. You know, there is, I'm amazed at and encouraged by the thousands of young people, high school students, college students, young adults that are coming to know Jesus Christ as Lord. Athletic teams, you know, I mean, prominent athletic teams, football, basketball, they're gathering, football especially, they're gathering before the game, before prayer, or opponents coming together after the game for a season of prayer. You know, revivals across college campuses, thousands are coming to know Jesus. There's a spiritual hunger and thirst for truth, grace, and redemption, but there's also that other side of the street where there's a whole lot more emphasis on non-Christian spiritualism, you know. The town where I was ministering for several years actually has a store that you can go to buy witches' potion. They celebrate witches in the season of Halloween, but they do a witch walk where people come from all over the region, supposedly witches, just to walk the streets of that town. And I'm going, you know, there's some serious stuff going on. What's going on here? I don't mean to laugh about serious stuff, about what about almost came out of my mouth. But there's some serious there's some serious stuff happening on both sides of this spiritual battle. But I think, I think we're winning, you know, on the side of the Lord.
0: Yeah, let's talk about that. I don't want to just say that and move on. I want to talk about this increased resistance, because I believe you're right. When there is this increased interest, there is this resistance, and I believe that's driven by Satan. In fact, let me unpack a little bit of what I see happenings, because yes, we can celebrate the mass baptisms happening on college campuses and ball teams that are coming by faith to Christ, and the confession of I believe maybe they did pretty well last year in football, John.
1: Yeah. Evil. That's evil. Yeah,
0: yeah. But
2: and ranked seventh. Come on.
0: But let me unpack what I see or what I'm feeling, because on the other side, you also have a Luigi Mangione who shot the CEO of United Healthcare, or Brian Kohlberger who killed those four college students, or Tyler Robinson, who is charged with killing Charlie Kirk, and the several young men who have gone after President Trump. And if you study the motivation, it is at times otherworldly. And every one of those stories is accompanied by a motivation driven by evil and an agenda that's counter to Christian thought and morals. And I guess part of where I'm coming from is when the mind comes to a place where killing a total stranger is the next logical step to easing your own pain, something in the mind has clearly come undone. But it's more than just medical. Do you agree or disagree?
3: Absolutely agree. Yeah, so I was just watching a Lincoln documentary and had no idea how many people, so many people tried to kill him. And his crime of wanting to set slaves free was a good thing. But evil came through the people to try to stop the good from happening. And it's continuing on.
1: Mm. And I think evil is unleashed in our world today, and a strong satanic influence, because anything goes. You know, if it's something I feel like I need to do, there are no restraints on people. Here's an interesting thought, you know, because I was a big fan of Paul Harvey back in the day. Good day, Paul Harvey. But he wrote a commentary, broadcast it April 3rd, 1965. And the title of that was, If I Were the Devil. And I'd encourage you to go, look, Paul Harvey, If I Were the Devil, Google it. Because, and then read it, because it was, and what would, what is that, 60 years ago? And it's prophetic to exactly where we are today, across the board, socially, mentally, in a form of justice. It's an incredible thought to see how everything he talked about is happening in our culture today. And it just comes from this whole idea that it's self. It's what I want. And I'm bothered by it, and I'm going to go do something about it, whether it's legal or not. So
0: Bruce, I'm going to ask you to keep the mic for a minute, because I see a parallel today similar to what happened when Jesus arrived. The amount of demonic activity in the first century was unparalleled, and I believe it's because Jesus came, and there was immediately this conflict between the prince of darkness and the prince of light. And I just wonder what your thoughts are about that.
1: Well, certainly all of the gospel writers talk about the life and ministry of Jesus, of him being confronted by demoniacs or demon-possessed people. And his own personal encounter in the wilderness with Satan himself, that was trying to get Jesus to deny his deity, and follow Satan. And it's interesting because Jesus fought back with the Word of God. Every time Satan proposed something to him, Jesus quoted from the Old Testament, "Man does not live by bread alone." You know, all of those things, and that's why it's important for us to, I think, be really leaning heavily into the Word of God these days, because the Holy Spirit in believers is one thing, but when we have the arsenal, the sword of the Spirit, Paul calls it in Ephesians, that allows us the offensive weapon to defend ourselves against against our world today, that is, as Jesus called it, driven and ruled by Satan, the prince of this world. So, there are parallels, but we're seeing it lived out, I think, to a certain degree because of social media and the exposure that the evil people are getting in media, news, and social media, whatever it may be. There are parallels, and maybe because there's more people and there's more exposure than there was sometimes in the first century, we think maybe we're seeing a lot more, but we certainly are seeing more than we thought we would ever see when it comes to the influence of Satan and evil in our world.
0: Jesus and the demonic forces of hell were in direct confrontation.
1: Yeah.
0: I believe that when Paul talks about the terrible times that will come, that part of what he's saying is the return of Christ will bring a release of evil similar to that, resulting in increased deception and unbridled evil activity. And that's why I see the parallel of the young men I talked about earlier, and a story like Perez. And again, one story does not a trend make. It doesn't make my point for me. But I do believe that as the coming of Christ draws near, that there will be an intense ramping up of the spiritual warfare, Kimberly, that you talked about, because the redemptive moment is upon us. You have any thoughts about that?
3: You know, I want to go back to the Perez story for just a moment, because there's a couple things that I think we glossed over that I think are really pertinent to the story. First of all, he is a gay man. so blatantly gay, and he was obviously not a follower. And so he had, when he was in the hospital with sepsis, he said God visited him, and he had this awakening. He was told, so he wasn't seeking God. God went after him, and he had this amazing transformation experience. And the problem is, because he had all that darkness in him for such a long time, and now the light's coming through, his followers, a lot of them are living in the darkness, right? And so they see the light, and they just freaked out, and that freaked him out. And he, and then the depression came in. So what he needed was to, he needed to have support around him. He needed to have other Christians teaching him about spiritual warfare, about being grounded in the Word. Because, Steve, you've brought up so many times today, have a mantra, have a verse, because it's important that we stand on that. Because if we don't, we're toast. We're really toast.
0: That's great. So let me wrap with this, guys, and we could go on for a lot longer. But the story of Augustine is a very personal, powerful message for me. And one reason is because the Colosseum was the center of culture in that day. And to a very real extent, our phones are driving culture in our day. It's sad, but the enormous good that comes from this technology is countered by the enormous evil that is also in play, and it seems to know no bounds. And we can talk about protection, we can talk about building walls, all of that is important. There are tools out there that can help you in the raising of your kids, but it is such a Herculean task that I know it just feels at times so impossible. However, as we've also seen today, just because people say it's impossible doesn't mean that we shouldn't try, or that the impossible really is impossible. After all, the Bible does say, greater is he that is in you than he that is in the world. That's pretty good to know, isn't it? When the enemy is clearly storming the gate, it's good to know and worth thinking about. Till next time, this is Why It Matters. I want to say, if you are enjoying the content of this show, don't thank us. Thank YRefi. They make it all possible. So give a call to YRefi. It is 888, the letter Y, R-E-F-Y, 85.
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1: Well, thank you, Jeremy. And today, folks, this is a really important episode. Recovering from back surgery gave me a lot of time to watch a lot of information. Very important for me to get this out and sound the alarm bells on data centers. Jeremy, people have no idea. I mean, even though it's been on Channel 12, Channel 15, Channel 8, almost for the last, I want to say for the last year, and some of the information that I'm going to share today, maybe people saw, maybe they didn't see, but it's really important for people to understand this is far worse and going to have far greater impact on their lives very, very soon, if not already, than they can even imagine.
0: I'm excited to get this information out. You know, the listeners need to know it. You're right. It's in the news. We hear this and that. We hear it all the time. But nobody knows really what it is. You know what I mean?
1: Yeah. And here's the thing, you know, nobody wants people panicking and, you know, calling the power company and all of this stuff, but people have to understand, you know, it's like when the weatherman tells you it's going to rain, you make sure you have your gumboots on and your umbrella when you go out, and you don't wait till it's raining to put your umbrella up. It's kind of the same thing that I'm trying to warn people about. With these brownouts. The brownouts are coming, folks, and they're going to be frequent and they're going to last for long durations. As I was researching, even as early as this morning, they say there's 132 to 194 new data centers coming to Arizona as soon as 2027. And, folks, you know, even though our president said that he was assuring us that they were going to have power sources and all the rest of it, that was a really great intention, but these data centers are coming fast and hard, and there is absolutely no way possible that they build an electric plant big enough to power these data centers. So what has happened is, and it's been in a state house and Congress and a state legislature here in Arizona. And you can go and you can listen to these online. They're very dry and very boring, but there's a lot of very good information. And I'm just going to kind of summarize it. The data centers have made these arrangements because their servers cannot be without power, not even for 15 seconds, let alone, you know, a minute or two or whatever. So, and they consume more and more power as the AI is getting stronger and stronger and being able to produce more information and produce more tasks and stay up with the race against AI, you know, against our, you know, foreign countries, our adversaries, China, et cetera. And so all AI does is it runs on power and the ability to have electricity. And they are not going to be self-sustaining. And they've made these arrangements with the power companies that they get first power off of the grid. And so what that means, folks, in a nutshell is, as these data centers come on and they're consuming these mass amounts of power, I was just like shocked at, like, I want to say one data center in Arizona was going to use an equivalent of 230,000 homes.
0: Oh, wow.
1: And I was just like, holy smokes. That's just one. And there, like I said, there's 132 to 194 coming to Arizona by 2027. And so there is absolutely no way that they can, like, you know, 132 to 194 data centers can produce their own power. So they've made these arrangements with power companies that they get the first power produced by our power grid. They are promised that. And the homeowner, us little guys, oh, well, when the lights go off and our AC is not running because everything that we do in Arizona is basically electricity, we are stuck in the dark and stuck in, especially in the heat of the summertime, June, July, August, September, even October, in the hot uncomfortableness, unbearableness of our homes without electricity. So, folks, I have said this. I've been saying this now for multiple times doing these shows, is solar is more important today than it ever was a year ago, two, three, four years ago, 5 years ago, where I very much believe in solar. I've believed in solar for 15 years as I helped my own daughter and son-in-law go solar because of affordability and the cost of electricity. But now, power is not only going to be more expensive, it is going to be virtually not stable, and you cannot count on your power company to provide you the power that you need to be able to be safe and secure in your own home. So wrap your head around that, folks.
0: Yeah.
1: You need to be your own power company. So if you have solar, great. If you do not have a battery, that is not good, because your solar is tied to the grid. The grid goes down, so does your solar. So without a battery backup, you are dead in the water, just like everybody else on your street. So if you have existing solar today, whether Solar Sandy helped you with it or not, the most important imperative thing that you do is add battery backup, and I can help you with that. There's a lot of people going around right now knocking on doors, giving we can throw a battery on in basically 10 minutes. It's like I'm being facetious by saying that, but fast and quick and all the rest of it. You do not want to fall for these people that are knocking on your door saying that they can do a fast, quick install of a battery. If the battery is not installed correctly, and what I mean by that, your existing solar or older solar, even a year, two, three, 4 years old, may most likely will not be compatible with a Tesla Powerwall 3. And so what you need to do is have basically an evaluation of your existing solar system so that we can convert some of your existing solar panels onto the Tesla Powerwall and be able to give you secure power. If you do the fast, quick, easy way of installing a battery, what they will do is they will install the battery so that it charges off of the power grid. Well, folks, let's just think of this common sense-wise. If they're installing the battery and connecting it so that it's charging off of the grid, number one, your power bill is going to go up. Number two, when the grid goes down, you have no source to power your battery. So it's a scam that's being perpetrated on people today, that I don't want people to fall into that trap. So in order to get the right information, the correct way to install a battery, if you have existing solar, if you don't have existing solar, I suggest anybody who does not have solar on their roof, that is the place that we need to start. Get your solar today so that you are your own power source, and that it is equipped with a battery backup so that when these brownouts come. Folks, here's the other thing that before I forget, and then we're going to go, and Jeremy will tell you how to fill out the kilowatt worksheet very quickly, that APS knows full well that we're going to be in a power deficit it's here. It's why they are offering a battery incentive program and paying you $110 per kilowatt. Folks, both of their rate plan, 4 to 7 p.m., on the more expensive rate plan, let's just round it up to, let's call it $1 per kilowatt with all the fees, taxes, and surcharges, APS charges for that 1 kilowatt. APS is going to pay you $110 for 1 kilowatt of power from your battery. They're going to pay you 110% more than what you would pay for 1 kilowatt of power. The reason for that is they are desperate to get supplemental power from your battery. It's a voluntary program, and it's a voluntary program where you can opt in and opt out, and you can earn up to $3,750 per year sharing your power, selling your power to APS when you're not needing it for your own home. When you need it for your own home, you just opt out. And so SRP is paying $55 per kilowatt. So on their rate plan, it's about 55 to 60 cents per kilowatt. So again, they're paying 100% more for 1 kilowatt of power, up to $1,100 per year. Folks, both power companies know we are in a power deficit and we are going to have a power crisis here very, very soon with all of these data centers that are already online and all of the new data centers that are coming online. Folks, if you've not been paying attention to our local news, Channel 12 has had it, Channel 8 has had it, Channel 15 has had it, talking about these data centers. So this is all information that you can find online that I'm doing the research. I'm just trying to tell everybody it is time to pay attention. It's time to put the umbrella up and the gumboots on. We are here. We need to prepare. The rain is coming. Superman isn't coming to keep us, you know, our electricity on. It's funny. I saw that on a podcast this morning about data centers. Superman is not coming. We need to take care of our own families, our own homes, and prepare for something that most people probably really can't wrap their head around, because our power grid has been very reliable, you know, other than, you know, when there's an accident, somebody takes out a transformer or whatever, or we have some, you know, pretty bad storm during monsoon season. I had a power outage. My batteries being installed towards the beginning of September, and I had probably a 45-minute power outage, Jeremy. And I'm going to tell you, just that 45 minutes, it was last week. It was quite late in the night, but I happened to be awake. And it was uncomfortable. It was starting to get warm in my house. And it was a very strange feeling not having electricity even just for 45 minutes. So, folks, can you imagine 45 minutes three or four times a day or longer? In the heat of the summertime, how hot will your house be? How long are you going to be able to keep your food and everything, safe and secure in your fridge? Again, these are all things that, with solar and your battery backup, you won't have to worry about, and that you can earn, you know, when you're not using the stored power in your battery, you can actually earn some money back from both power companies. So there's a benefit of preparing before the crisis happens. And I'm telling you, there is going to be

0: 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It's the orange click on the right-hand side. It takes minutes. That's your kilowatt worksheet. That's how you get these things started. You're going to go to AskSolarSandy.com. And remember, if you've talked to somebody, somebody has knocked at your door, call Sandy. Get in touch with her. She'll tell you you're on the right path. She'll get you a roadmap to where you want to be better. This is one of those win-wins where, you know, you, especially in Arizona, you know, 116, 118, the summers we can't go without power. More and more, we are streaming television, everything we do, not only the necessities, it's all power-based. So, you know, in Arizona, we're not on Mission Beach where we can just open the window and cool down a little bit. We need our power. 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Do it today. It is going to be the greatest thing you did, hands down.
1: Before I forget, this is a very important point, Zach, that I just learned this today myself in watching, like I said this morning, on these data centers. So these data centers produce an extreme amount of heat. These servers put off an extreme amount of heat. Well, that heat has to escape. And what they found, there was a fellow at ASU that had done a study, and they found the surrounding areas 3 to 4 degrees hotter around these data centers. So not only are they consuming, Jeremy, not only are they consuming all of this electricity, they're actually increasing, you know, if it's 115 degrees out, 3 to 4 degrees is 118 to 119 degrees, for heaven's sakes.
0: Yeah, so, and guess who's going to pay that on their power bill? You know what I mean?
1: Exactly, folks. And so, and power, Jeremy's exactly right. These costs, so the power company has to expand and upgrade the grid and infrastructure in order to keep, you know, the power, their power bills going out and them getting paid. And the increased cost is going to get passed on to your electric bills. Folks, we are going to see a power rate increase every single year. They sent out a letter last year. It was end of July, beginning of August, if I'm recalling that correctly, Jeremy. I spoke about it last year when it came out. And APS, in plain and uncertain terms, said every year from this point on, we can expect rate increases. Well, they're going to be quite exorbitant with the amount of the grid and infrastructure expansion and additions that they're going to have to make in order to keep up with the absolute astronomical amount of power. And folks, every single year, as AI develops and is developing and it keeps competitive, like I said, with our adversaries, China, and whoever else out there are coming against us, that it requires more and more electricity. So as AI develops, let's say they add another 194 data centers for next year. Well, whatever power that they're using in 2027, it's going to be more in 2028, 2029, 2030. And folks, it doesn't stop. I a lot of information about what's coming in the next 2 to 5 years is pretty daunting, and it's scary because it's uncharted territory for a lot of us, that we just expect things to stay the same, you know, and everything is going to be fine. No, it's not, unless we are proactive in our own lives, in our own taking care of our own families and making sure that we are going to be okay, safe and sound in our homes. The other alternative is when these brownouts start coming, frequently and for longer durations, you're going to have to check into a hotel, especially if it's in the heat of the summer, July and August. I know like 45 minutes.

0: was the longest that I needed to be going. Thank God my battery's coming at the beginning of September, because 45 minutes was enough for me. And it was like I said, it was pretty late in the night. But if it had been in the max dab in the middle of the day, when it's 109, 110 degrees outside, it would have been even worse, because inside my house would have gotten hotter much quicker. So folks, if you have solar, the next step is adding battery backup. And if you have a system that was installed not by me, and you're saying, geez, you know, my system's never worked right, it's never met the expectations, etc., I can address all of that. If the company that installed it is gone and ghosted you, they've gone out of business, or they're just not around anymore answering your phone calls. Many of these companies that installed these systems, these bad actors in the solar industry, because they did such poor substandard systems, undersized systems, poor quality systems, etc., not addressing demand on both APS and SRPs, rate plans, people have found that they still have an electric bill because they had an undersized system. I can address that. So that's called my second time around solar program, where I can evaluate your existing system, and you can actually now have a warranty under my install partner that is a very reputable company. He's the best of the best. So if your company is gone, you don't have any warranties left, whatever, you can actually establish a warranty with my install partner and be completely taken care of with your solar, with your battery, etc. And the other thing before I forget is I can also help people with roofs. So if you need your roof done, if you've had roof damage from the storm season that we've just had, I had phone calls today from people out in Litchfield Park area, had really high winds. If you need a roof, I can help you with that. So when you fill out your kilowatt worksheet, just put in there, roof damage. If you have solar panels, if you don't have solar panels, I can help you either way, with solar, without solar, with a roof. And folks, it's the time is now. You want to make sure that your solar is on, installed, your batteries are on and installed, because going into 2027, there's going to be wait periods. That's going to be how high the demand is going into 2027, not only here in Arizona, folks, all over the country where data centers are being installed. But they love Arizona for some reason, Jeremy. I guess it's because the vast amount of space in the desert. But, I was watching today on one of these informational videos on data centers. They were trying to open one right up in like mid Chandler. And I don't know if it got approved or not, but it's like they're going up. There's one in an office building in Phoenix. It looks like an office building, but the whole thing is completely servers inside, encased in this. It's very deceiving. It looks like an office building. So you may or may not know a data center is going to be in your neighborhood. And if the closer that you are to a data center, the more likelihood is that you're going to have more frequent, longer duration brownouts, because it's going to be pulling off your area of the grid. And that is why it's so imperative, so important, and so critical right now that you add batteries to your existing solar. If you don't have solar, let's get your solar on. Let's get a battery on. There's no better feeling of having peace of mind that you're prepared for. It's inevitable. It's not a maybe. It's not a what if. It's an inevitable. We are going to be facing brownouts, and they're going to be coming quickly and they're going to be frequent and for longer and longer durations. And that will only get worse over time. 2027 will be worse than 2026. 2028 will be worse than 2027. You get the point. So go and fill out your kilowatt worksheet today. Jeremy, tell them how to do that.
1: 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Sandy, we got about a minute left. Is there anything else you want to say to the audience?
0: It's really important that everybody really heed what I'm saying. 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God bless. And thank everybody. Thank you, everyone, for your prayers for my back surgery. God bless.
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12: 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I'm Jason Kahn, and I'm here with Dr. Neil Levin. Neil, say hello.
13: Oh, it's great to be here with you today, Jay.
12: Great to have you, Neil. And we're in Plainview, New York at Purity Products headquarters, and we have an absolutely fantastic show for you today. We're going to be telling you about one of our hottest new breakthroughs. We call it Joint Gel. It's not a topical cream. It's an actual dietary supplement that we get from Europe. It comes from Germany. It's a special kind of collagen. They've got studies from Harvard, Tufts, studies from all over the world. You won't even believe what this stuff can do because it actually does something that most people didn't even realize was possible. And that is regenerating and regrowing joint cartilage. We actually call it the four R's: regenerating, revitalizing, restoring, regrowing. This can actually retread your joints. It's like a retread on old tires. We're going to tell you how it works. We're going to tell you why it's different. We're going to explain the technology behind it. We're going to get into the studies. We're going to get into what exactly it can do for you and your comfort and your mobility and in just helping you live a more fuller, more vigorous and comfortable life. This is a supplement that I like to say there are thousands of joint supplements on the market, but there's only one joint gel because this is the one that we've seen that has the science and the technology to do what we're telling you it can do, namely regrow joint cartilage. Neil, why don't I hand it over to you? Why is regrowing and regenerating joint cartilage such an epic story?
13: Well, you know, I mean, just listen to what you're saying, Jay. If we were having this conversation 4 or 5 years ago, you'd say, no, that's not possible. You
12: right.
13: can't regenerate cartilage. Well, maybe in a 20-year-old, but we're talking about folks, 50-plussers, 50s, 60s. Can you actually get their cartilage cells to kind of reboot, to kind of reset and start generating cartilage faster?
12: Right.
13: Is that even possible? Well, the answer is yes. And these amazing bioactive collagen peptides that we use in our joint gel product do just that. They literally signal, they dock at a cell called the chondrocyte, which is our cartilage making cell. There's only one type of cell that can make cartilage. It's called a chondrocyte. They dock at the chondrocyte like a lock and key, and they signal to the chondrocyte to actually start producing more cartilage faster. It's like putting the factory on 24/7. You just go make more cartilage.
12: Yeah, there's nothing else really like this. It's funny, you know, Neil, we run a lot of ads, as you know, on Facebook. And so people write their comments, they give feedback, they ask questions. And the common theme with these questions is, my doctor said you can't regrow joint cartilage. I heard that you can't get back joint cartilage once it's gone. Everyone is skeptical, but we have before and after photos, Neil, and we're looking at them right now. I know we're on radio, so obviously the audience can't see it, but let me try to illustrate as best as I can what I'm looking at here. There are two sets of before and afters. Both are MRI photos. The first set.
13: You should introduce that this study, now I know what you're talking about. This study was done at Tufts University Medical Center in conjunction with Harvard University. So this is the creme de la creme that you're about to discuss here.
12: Yeah, this is an MRI photo that looks at joints after a period of time, several weeks, 6 months, and then at 48 weeks, so almost a year. Remember, regrowing joint cartilage, it is a slow process, unfortunately. It's sort of like growing hair.
13: Right.
12: If you were bald and you wanted to regrow your hair, if you could, you know, you can't do it in 2 weeks. It takes time. But these MRI before and afters are absolutely unbelievable, because what you can see is the thickening and sharpness in the cartilage itself, in the knee joint. They also did a study prior to the
13: Jay, I want to just jump in here with this. So
12: sure.
13: In these studies, the red, right? Because we're looking at red and yellow and green.
12: The colors.
13: Red in these knee joint MRIs indicates cartilage degradation. The cartilage is actually pitting, breaking down. And in the placebo group, you can plainly see the cartilage going from more green and yellow to actually more red, because this was over the span of nearly a year. And we know this is the normal process. Cartilage in older folks, these folks were in their 50s and 60s, degrades. But now let's go to the bioactive collagen peptide group. And you can see there's some yellow and red and green, but then at 24 weeks, oh, so much more green. And this is indicative of creating new healthy cartilage. At 48 weeks, you cannot see any red on the picture. You have green, fresh, glassy, cushiony cartilage. Trust me, the picture on the bottom right that's all green after 48 weeks with these bioactive collagen peptides, that's a much happier, healthier, more comfortable knee. That person can get in and out of a chair easier, play sports easier, play golf and tennis. That's a happy knee.
12: No, it really is unbelievable. And you mentioned older people, and you know, most of our customers, as you might guess, are 55 and older. But they've done studies on younger people too. They actually have two studies on athletes, like college age athletes. These are kids that just, you know, work hard, and the overuse issue causes inflammation and pain and discomfort. And they've given these bioactive collagen peptides, the main active ingredient in our joint gel product, to these kids. And the results are absolutely fantastic. In one study, 40% of them achieved full pain reduction in only, I think it was maybe 12 weeks.
13: And, is that the University of Freiburg study?
12: Yeah, exactly. And that was 160 subjects. That's a big study.
13: Yeah, Neil. And also, you know, after using these bioactive collagen peptides that are in our joint gel, they needed less ice packs after the workouts. These are like serious athletes, runners, swimmers. They needed less physical therapy. They didn't need that stuff because they were feeling so much better with these bioactive collagen peptides.
12: Right. And, you know, so we were talking about like full resolution in a good portion of the subjects in about 12 weeks, but people were seeing results in as little as 3 weeks with pain, stiffness, physical function. Again, these are people who are overusing their joints and they were experiencing after taking this ingredient, less pain during activity when they were still working out through their pain. And that's important for an athlete. It's important for all of us. If we're in pain, we still need to do things. So this is a technology that is helping, in a sense, to put out the fire. Within a few weeks, you can start to see benefits in terms of comfort and mobility and so on. But over time, it's rebuilding the foundation. And I have to tell you, there are a lot of joint supplements out there on the market, thousands of them. But this can rebuild this foundation that I'm talking about because it can literally help regenerate, revitalize, restore, and regrow joint cartilage. This is something like a retread on old tires, and it's absolutely a tremendous breakthrough. You've probably never heard of a supplement being able to do anything like this before.
13: All right, so Jay, at this point, I'm telling a patient, right? This happens all the time. I'm telling a patient about this, and they're like, "Doc, how can you regenerate cartilage? I don't know anything about this. That there's no way to do it." And when I explain to them, well, first of all, your doctor doesn't know about this. This is new, cutting edge. This is flipping the joint health arena on its head, on its 100%. Ear.
12: Oh, man, it really is.
13: Breakthrough. This is blowing the roof off joint health products, and this is the way it works. Our very special, very cutting edge bioactive collagen peptides, you're going to swallow them. This is a powder. It's a delicious cherry berry powder, but the point is, you're going to drink this. You're going to love it. And what happens is these bioactive collagen peptides are absorbed very rapidly. 99% of them will be absorbed in 24 hours. So it's getting in. It's getting absorbed. Now, get this. 90% of what's absorbed will be broken down into amino acids and dipeptides, and they happen to be the perfect kind of food for cartilage. So they'll be brought to your knee joint, your hip joint, your neck, your back, and they will feed the cartilage. They'll be utilized as ground substance to make new cartilage. But this is the magic right here. I'm about to tell you the magic of joint gel. 10% of these bioactive collagen peptides, which are the perfect molecular size and weight, approximately 3 kilodaltons, will get absorbed across your intestinal barrier, get taken directly to the cartilage, to the chondrocyte, which is our cartilage-making cell. It's the only cell that can make cartilage, and there it will dock on the cartilage, on this chondrocyte surface. It'll dock there, and like a lock and key, it'll turn a switch, and now the cartilage cell, this chondrocyte, will ramp up its DNA and RNA and start producing more cushiony, glassy joint cartilage. It's like...
12: Right.
13: You're on an ice skating rink, right? And people have been skating too long and the surface is all pitted. That's what your cartilage gets like as you get older. Then the Zamboni guy comes around, puts some fresh water and freezes it up, and you got this glassy, shiny ice skating rink. This is what it's doing inside your knee, inside your hip. Right. And it's turning this cartilage cell up and on, and you start making more cartilage like you did, say, 20 years ago, and you feel the difference. You may feel it in 3 or 4 weeks.
12: Well, you know, thanks for all the boring science, Neil. What people really need to know, this helps regrow and regenerate joint cartilage in a way that really nothing else out there can. This is for real. This is a clinically studied technology. There are multiple human studies. We've got the before and after MRIs. You can literally see the changes over time. This is very revolutionary. I can't even overstate just how revolutionary this is. There are thousands of joint supplements out there. We sell many of them. Most of these joint supplements are about comfort or about maintaining and sustaining existing joint cartilage. This is different. This is a retread on your tires. This helps reform and regrow the cartilage that you need so that you can have the functionality that you want. Best of all, we have an incredible special offer for you this weekend. You can get started and put this joint gel to the test for less than $10 a bottle. 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It's 10 bucks and you get to try it. You get the full 4-week supply. 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I'm going to give out that number again a little bit later on in the show. But Neil, before we jump back into...
13: Jay, wait a second. Can I just stop you for a second? Because, you know, you asked me, what was it, a couple of days ago, could I... do a joint gel show with you. And I said, sure. And you didn't tell me any of this stuff. So like, that's an amazing deal. I didn't even know that. And I didn't know you were going to give away this Essential Immunity, which now that I'm thinking about it makes so much sense because, you know, vitamin C is so critical for the immune system, but also for the creation of collagen. And collagen is what we're talking about here when we're talking about joint matrix and cartilage and skin cells and,
12: yep,
13: and all kinds of stuff. So this is really the perfect free gift that you're throwing in.
12: Yeah, for 10 bucks, what a deal. And you're right. You know, Jan couldn't be here today to join us. He was supposed to be here, but we had talked about it before the show. Hey, let's give away a bonus gift like we almost always do when we do these shows. And the vitamin C and D combo, again, we call it our Essential Immunity. And most people probably take it for supporting their immune system. But you're right. Vitamin C is absolutely critical for collagen generation. And if you are low on vitamin C, that's not optimal when it comes to making cartilage. And the idea behind Joint Gel is to do just that, to make cartilage, to grow cartilage, and as we're about to get into, to maintain cartilage. So with that said, Neil, we need to talk about the second ingredient in Joint Gel called MSM. MSM has been on the market for many years. It's one of the more popular joint support ingredients out there. And the science on MSM in its own right is actually quite fabulous for a whole bunch of different areas, mostly joints, but increasingly skin and cosmetics. And we're going to get into that a little bit, a new study that they did on fighting wrinkles, which is pretty amazing. And they have shown MSM can support immunity by boosting your body's
13: glutathione.
12: Yeah, glutathione, exactly. And just so many cool things that this MSM can do. The reason we included MSM into joint gel was because it is very prolific at helping to maintain and sustain existing joint cartilage. So we were like, well, if we're going to use these bioactive collagen peptides, this technology we get from Germany to grow joint cartilage, something again that really nothing else out there can do, in a way that nothing else out there can do, we really want to make sure that the our customers who use this keep and maintain that cartilage over time. So what better to add to it than MSM, right?
13: Right, right. And the science behind it is something called disulfide links. So what we make between these layers of cartilage is these disulfide bonds, which hold everything together. So you could grab your skin and you can pull it and it stretches, yet when you let go, it's going to snap back into position. That's the nature of these disulfide bonds that hold the cartilage, the collagen, I should say, just in the right position.
12: Right. Now, and Neil, that's a great point. And that leads me in perfectly, to what I was hinting at before, skin health. You were talking about the skin or the cartilage snapping back. Well, that's exactly why MSM seems to be such a powerful cosmetic agent. And I'm not talking about a topical application here, not a beauty cream. This is a supplement you take that can actually help fight wrinkles from the inside out. So they did a study recently, Neil. I'm not even sure if you're aware of this. This was like just published. In 4 weeks of taking MSM, just 4 weeks, they saw noticeable results, including a 20%+ improvement in skin radiance and luminosity, 24% less wrinkles. That was in only a few weeks.
13: 4 weeks?
12: I think it was 4 weeks on that. Wow. 20% boost in skin elasticity, which is exactly what you just kind of talked about. 81% of the participants in this study said that their skin was more radiant and better hydrated, and 63% said they saw a boost in firmness and elasticity. This is doing some really cool things, and it's just an incredible side benefit that you get. I mean, you're going to buy this product, frankly, for the joints, for joint comfort, for regrowing joint cartilage, and your mobility and comfort and all that other stuff. But wow, what a cool side benefit that you can actually look a little bit better, not even a little bit, a lot better. And to add one more thing before I hand it back to you, Neil, because I'm doing a lot of talking, they actually look to see how is this working in terms of boosting the skin. And so what they did was pretty amazing. They did a gene study, and they wanted to see when people take MSM, what kind of influence does it have on genes related to regulating our skin barrier health, skin moisturization, and essentially the structural integrity of the skin, which is really what's involved in the aging process, at least from a cosmetic point of view. And what they noticed was this triggered all sorts of genes that relates to all that. So it's just unbelievable. You can see a tremendous difference. Neil, real quick before I hand it back to you, a second study, they looked at crow's feet. They looked at skin tone. They looked at texture and smoothness. And again, elasticity and firmness. Taking MSM improved all of these things. In this point, it was at week 8, and then even better, week 16. So over time, you're going to see cosmetic improvements that you'll notice in the mirror. You will see this in the mirror on top of all the wonderful things that it's going to do for your joint health, as we've been talking about.
13: So Jay, let me ask you a question. Are you a little excited about MSM?
12: as excited as you are about
13: MSM for skin health, because you obviously are, like as a chiropractor, I'm that excited about MSM for joint health. I've been recommending MSM to my patients for decades. MSM reduces pain of athletes that have been exercising very hard.
12: Yes.
13: MSM allows us to get back to our sports more quickly. It does all of these things, and it's the perfect adjunct to our bioactive collagen peptides in this joint gel product. So really, our listeners are going to get this from so many directions. The MSM is going to boost the ability for these bioactive collagen peptides to function at a high level because it's going to create a healthy inflammation response. The bioactive collagen peptides are going to create more cartilage in the joints, Our listener is going to be so much more comfortable. And now you're adding the vitamin C and vitamin D. So really, our listeners are going to notice a big difference here.
12: Joint Gel is going to do some things for your joints and for your skin, as we've been talking about, but especially for your joints, that really no other supplement can do. The first dietary supplement that I've seen that can do this, you've got the before and after MRI photos. These are studies that have been done at Penn State, Harvard, Tufts, University of Freiburg, which is in Germany. That's how big of a breakthrough this is. And really, I don't know any other company that is offering this currently. I think we jumped the competition and we've got this, and we've got a great product here, Joint Gel with MSM and all of the benefits of MSM. In a few minutes, I'm going to give out that 800 number and tell you how to get started for less than 10 bucks. And again, Dr. Levin was talking about our vitamin C as the bonus gift. We call it our essential immunity, our patent pending C. An incredible free gift. You get that and free shipping. So don't go anywhere. I'm going to give out that number in just a few minutes here. Neil, we are shooting along so fast here. We've got so much information out there already. But with only a few minutes to spare here, why don't I hand it back to you for people just tuning in? What is Joint Gel and why is it such a dramatic breakthrough?
13: Right. We're talking about our very special cutting edge bioactive collagen peptides. This is a powder. You're going to get it. You're going to drink it down. And once you ingest this, it's delicious. It's going to go into your circulation. It's going to get brought to your cartilage. And 10% of these very special bioactive collagen peptides that are just the exact right molecular size and weight are going to knock on the door of your cartilage-making cell called the chondrocyte. So this is almost like waking up Rip Van Winkle. As we get older, our chondrocytes don't work as well. When we were 20, we made cartilage and broke down cartilage at the same rate. We had beautiful cartilage. When we're 50s, 60s, 70s, we're breaking down cartilage much faster than we're remaking it. These bioactive collagen peptides, this joint gel, this is your ticket to getting those knees and hips and joints in your body to create more glassy, smooth, cushiony cartilage. And it works. Yep. The bottom line is we're at a new frontier now. The old type of supplement where we just support a healthy inflammation response, well, that's nice. It's not going to regenerate cartilage. I'm 57. 10 years from now, when I'm 67, I don't want to have less cartilage. I want the same amount. Hey, I'd like a little more, please. That's what makes your knees feel comfortable. Yep. I'm taking this joint gel every day. I have no intention of stopping. Because I like to play my golf. I like my tennis. I like hitting the gym. I like to run around and play with my kids. And this joint gel is my ticket. It's almost a little bit like a time warp, if you will. It's like turning the clock back a little bit. Your doctor doesn't know about it. It's here. It's going to regenerate cartilage. Your knee, your hip, your body, your joints are going to feel better.
12: All right. Good job, Neil. This was a lot of fun to talk about. I know this is one of your favorite products. It's one of my favorite products. And I need to tell people how they can get started for less than 10 bucks and get a retread and deal with that wear and tear once and for all with a solution that's been shown to help do what I call the four R's: regenerate, revitalize, restore, and regrow that joint cartilage. If you want to do that, I don't know what other options there are out there. You can go to any vitamin store in America and scour the shelves in the joint health department. You're not going to find anything like this. This is different. This is special. You will see real dividends in your comfort, your mobility, and you will be far better off for it. And you can age a little bit more gracefully. Now, again, this also has MSM in it. We talked about MSM for joint health, for skin health. 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
1: Welcome back to the Moms and Dads Place. I'm your host, Mike Vasquez. Today we're talking about something that touches almost every family in their home. I have my guest here, Byron Maynard, president of Next DME, an expert on durable medical equipment, and home safety here for our elderly family members. Byron, if you could introduce yourself, tell us how you got into the durable medical equipment business and helping families stay safe with their loved ones.
21: Yeah, so I'm Byron Maynard, president of Next DME. I got into the home medical equipment industry in 1984. It just started out as a job that I needed during college. And I got hired on as a power wheelchair electric technician. I'd taken a lot of electronics classes in high school. And when I got into the field, it was just amazing because I didn't know anything about it. I didn't know that the field even existed. You know, I'd never thought about what do people do if they need their wheelchair fixed? What do they do if they need their hospital bed fixed? What do they do if their nebulizer or their suction machine quits working? It's got to be somebody to repair it. So, the patients were so appreciative when you'd fix their equipment, because the insurance companies, they're just not always going to buy you a new one. So you got to fix what you got. So I found it to be a very fulfilling career, but it's not something that you learn about in college. You don't learn about in high school, middle school, elementary school. You find out about this industry when there's something life-changing happens, as a patient. And then all of a sudden you have this need to find out how can you remain independent in your home and stay out of institutional care, very costly institutional care. And this whole industry keeps you independent at home.
1: You know, that's something interesting. So you just mentioned right now, you never learned this in college. I don't think anybody ever learned this anywhere, whether it's in college, school, I think it's the school of life, right, that teaches us, as our parents age, our loved ones age, that, holy crap, they need a walker now in order to get around the house. The importance of that, it's definitely better than having, grandma, aunt, uncle, family member, whoever it may be, fall and break a hip. And before you know it, they didn't want to use that walker, and now they're immobile, right? Now they got to change their aspect of view of life of how am I going to live now? I'm not as mobile as I used to be. So let's talk a little bit about, the mobility space for the elders, how it definitely helps them out and keeps them living independently to, go get their mail, take their dog for a walk. From your experience, can you tell us a story about how, somebody has been impacted and been able to, be mobile again from using some of this equipment?
21: Well, sure, yeah. So, it's like this. Family members are always concerned about their loved ones. And fear takes you to some pretty dark places. So people get fearful that their loved one is going to get hurt at home, that they won't be able to maintain independence, that they won't be safe. And when people think that, when they think their loved one isn't safe, they want to protect them. Well, protection can come in many forms. They may say, well, you can't be at home anymore. You can't be in the home you love. You need to go to assisted living, or you need to go to, a skilled nursing facility or convalescent. And that's the last thing anybody wants to do is go into those places. And it's a last resort in my mind. Everybody wants to be at home. Everybody wants to to be in familiar surroundings, your own surroundings. It's where you have your things, your memories, your life. Your life is in your home. So the family says, you know, you're no longer safe at home, that decision may come in the vacuum of not knowing all the devices, all the tools, all the companies out there that can keep you independent at home. And these things, because there's no education on it, people make rash decisions on the future of their loved one, but they're operating, you know, in information vacuum because they don't realize that there's many things that can be done to keep your loved one at home. So, you know, I've met over the decades countless people that were able to stay at home because of solutions that medical equipment companies provide. For example, one of the most common things that causes people to get injured at home is the bathroom. The bathroom's a dangerous place for a lot of people. So, you know, making the bathroom accessible and safe through the use of grab bars, through the use of tub transfer benches, maybe mounting a shower bench on the wall in the shower. There's where you can put in the shower pan things that allow more friction, so you have some grip, because slip and fall is, again, it puts a lot of people in the hospital. People have died in their bathrooms from slipping and falling. So you take and safety proof the bathroom so that is one less thing that can cause someone to get injured. But it goes well beyond that. It's even making it safe around your bed.
1: Yeah.
21: Safety rails. There's all sorts of things that you can do. Over bed tables, trapeze bars. You can even, if someone has to use the bathroom frequently, you can even set up a commode right next to the bed, which makes it so they don't have to make the perilous trip from the bed all the way to the bathroom at night.
1: You know, you said something interesting there. You know, people get injured in the bathroom so frequently. It's a sad story. One of my neighbors, actually his grandma, lived up north. I'm here in Arizona. I know you're out there in California. And she lived up in Flagstaff. You know, she had a nice little cabin. And she slipped, she fell in her bathroom. And they didn't find her until like 2 days later. And unfortunately, she had passed away. And if, you know, something like you just said, it's... as a grab bar, you know, a bench there could have saved her, you know, if that, you know, there's actually a few different options like friction tape that you could put on these tubs or on these floors to help you standing so you won't slip as easily. And it's super important, you know, that people don't realize that, you know, just taking a shower could be detrimental to somebody, you know, of older age when they don't have the grip that they used to, you know, be able to stand straighter, you know. It's crazy how important bathroom safety is.
21: Safety is everything, yeah.
1: Yeah, absolutely. And you just mentioned, you know, being able to get out of, you know, their beds, you know, and get through the house, you know, these trapeze. So is some of this equipment, does insurance cover some of this equipment? Is it typically paid out of pocket?
21: Well, that's an interesting question because the insurance world is a whole other world. And, you know, in my mind with insurance companies, they pay for things that some things that they shouldn't, and then they don't pay for obvious things that they should.
1: Yeah.
21: So the only ones that pay for bathroom safety equipment is Medicaid.
1: Okay.
21: Medicaid will do it. But Medicare doesn't pay for bathroom safety equipment at all. And most insurance companies do not pay for bathroom safety equipment. Yet it's one of the leading causes of people getting hurt at home. That's the irony of it. And it's very short-sighted on their part because, you know, someone needs institutional care because they're a danger to themselves and their house, the way the house is currently configured. It's very short-sighted financially for them not to pay for it. Think about what it costs them to take care of a broken hip or a broken leg or maybe, you know, as people get older, they heal very slowly.
1: Yeah.
21: So now you have a situation where somebody was otherwise okay, they get injured, and then it leads to a cascade of health problems. You know, they go in because they break their hip, they do a hip surgery, then end up with an infection from the surgery, and it just becomes a domino effect where the patient just has too many cards against them, and it's all precipitated by an event such as a fall in the bathroom. So the insurance companies are very short-sighted and not paying for that. Medicaid, the irony of it is that Medicaid gets it. They actually pay for bathroom safety equipment, as they should. It's brilliant to do so, because the insurance companies would be money ahead to buy some bathroom safety equipment versus all of the calamity that can happen from people getting injured in the bathroom.
1: Yeah, because then they're going to be, you know, having to flip the bill or help out with, you know, the hospital costs, you know, the follow-up visits to a doctor, the medicine, the surgeries. So, I mean, it is kind of mind-blowing that, you know, some of these insurances don't want to cover this, you know, safety for you know, their patients, which could probably save them, you know, tons of money in the long run if they would just cover the basic essentials for them to stay safe at home.
21: Oh, it would. They would. They would be money ahead. And if you think about how, I mean, so one of the leading causes to the dissolution of wealth in this country is institutional care. People ending up in skilled nursing, convalescence. It's an incredible, people that were otherwise

0: And it's decisions like, you know, a loved one will watch, you know, their mother or father not be able to put their socks on. Maybe they've had a stroke, or maybe they've got arthritis really bad, or they have pain and they can't get their socks on. And so that they'll use something like that as, well, you can't be by yourself anymore. And you can, there are tools that you can get from your home medical equipment dealers, like dressing sticks, mm-hmm. that allow somebody to dress themselves again and be independent.
1: Yeah, absolutely.
0: It's called Aids for Daily Living. Yeah, Aids for Daily Living. And there's things like a family member will watch a loved one not be able to, you know, not be able to hold a fork or not be able to hold a spoon properly. Well, there are specialty eating utensils called ADLs, Aids for Daily Living, that you can get at your home medical equipment dealer that will allow you to eat again and allow you to hold a spoon or hold a fork because it's got a special handle on it. Same with doors. So one of the things that happens when you get older is you can't grab a doorknob, right? Mm-hmm. You can't twist. You may even have trouble opening just a simple water bottle.
1: Yeah.
0: You know, I watched my own dad, you know, when he got older, you know, he's having trouble opening water bottles. So I'd open it for them.
1: Yeah.
0: But you can get you can get Aids for Daily Living that allow you to open up bottles because it gives you leverage. Or you have these specialty adapters you can put on door handles that give you lots of leverage so you can open up a door.
1: And you know what?
0: It's or ramps.
1: And just, you know, give you a – we got to give a special shout-out here to Leader Medical Supplies, our sponsor. 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And bringing Byron back in here for the interview, we're talking about, you know, family safety. You just touched on some great topics here, you know, for Aids for Daily Living, which is something that I don't think anybody really ever thinks about, right? Until they get slapped in the face with having to care for a loved one and trying to figure it all out at the last minute. Could we touch a little bit about, you know, mobility? You know, keeping them, sometimes they're to the point where even walking from their bedroom to the kitchen or going for the mail is not an easy option for them anymore.
0: Go ahead.
1: Absolutely. So could we talk a little bit about, you know, some of these aids, you know, some people just think about, you know, the two-wheel walker, the four-wheel walker, but there's absolutely a ton of more things out there, you know, power wheelchairs that sometimes it's covered by some insurances, and it's actually probably the best option for them at that point.
0: Yeah, so, you know, here's the thing. One of the things that everybody needs to understand is that the insurance companies, they do not care about your convenience. So if the item is for your convenience, they will not pay for it. They will not reimburse.
1: Yeah.
0: So everything needs to be necessity so that you can function. And more importantly, with a mobility item, they'll only pay for a mobility item if it can be used inside the home.
1: Okay.
0: So if the mobility item can't be used inside the home, they are not going to reimburse. In their minds, if you have to use it in the home, then it is a real necessity. But if you can, if you're mobile inside the

0: home, then they consider it a convenience item to go outside the home. Because in their mind, it's not important that you get outside. It's important that you can stay inside. And so you don't want to. Unfortunately, with insurance companies, it's hard to apply logic or rationale to what they should be doing versus what they do. Right? For them, they're not worried about your quality of life. They're just worried about the bare minimum.
1: Yeah.
0: So everyone needs to go in with the understanding that if they want a mobility item, it's got to be able to be used in the house. And in some cases, that's probably a good thing so that people don't fall.
1: Yeah.
0: And there's things that you can do to your house to make it so a mobility item can work. Now, with today's mobility items, things that were not possible before are possible now. So they make scooters that can literally go right around a corner and do sharp angles. Mm. They make transport chairs. So these things can navigate corridors and tight spaces that previously could never be done before. And they have the electronics on them are so far superior to what they were 35 years ago. You know, the electronics allow you to finally control the unit so that you don't end up crashing into a wall. It takes very little strength to do it. And, with the aid of a computer on the unit, you can infinitely control it so that you don't end up having an accident with it in your house. But one of the things that you have to be able to do to get an insurance company to reimburse for is you have to demonstrate that you can control one, that you can use one.
1: Okay.
0: Yeah.
1: So typically, let's say, grandma's, she's, hey, I think I probably need something to help me, move around the house. So she can't walk anymore. She could probably hold herself up. She could still stand up and, take a couple of steps, but it's nothing like where she could, just go from the master bedroom now to the laundry room, which is at the other end of the house. How would they go about, obtaining this? Would they go to the doctor first? Or would they just call their insurance? What would be, a process for them to think about if this is the route they want to go?
0: So, yeah, that's an interesting question. So, just like the average consumer, they weren't trained on home medical equipment from, kindergarten all the way up through college. There's just no classes available on. The physicians are faced with the same dilemma. So they go through 4 years undergraduate, 4 years medical school, 4 years of, residency, and then if they're a specialist, they go through more years than that. Yet they don't have any classes on home medical equipment.
1: Yeah.
0: So the doctors find out about it by being educated by the suppliers of home medical equipment. That's how they find out. But they're not trained. The doctors aren't trained on, what's covered by whom, what the insurance companies look at, what the coverage criteria is, what needs to be in their chart notes. They're not trained on any of that. In their mind, the doctors will tell the patients, I'll write you a prescription. It'll be covered by your insurance. But they have no idea if that's true or not. So a lot of patients come into a home medical equipment dealer with false expectations. The expectation that this item's covered because my doctor said so. Mm-hmm. But the doctor has no authority over what the insurance company will do. None whatsoever.
1: Yeah.
0: And now they are the gatekeeper. So without the doctor's prescription and without corroborating chart notes saying that there's a medical necessity, the item will never be reimbursed by insurance. So the doctors are the gatekeeper to make it happen. But they don't have any idea, what what insurance is reimbursed for, et cetera. It only happens through experience.
1: Yeah.
0: And, they rely on a good home medical equipment company to coach them on that.
1: Alrighty. So you just mentioned something, pretty interesting. A lot of people think, hey, my insurance is just going to go ahead and cut the check and I'm going to go pick up my new toy, right? My new mobility, our wheelchair or scooter, but it's not that easy sometimes. So you just mentioned getting reimbursed. So it seems like, the patient will pay for the equipment up ahead. Is that, that's what you're saying, correct?
0: Oh, so look, there's options, right? Yeah. So one of the things that you can do, you know, this country, it's a country of wants, not a country of needs. So people want certain things.
1: Yeah.
0: And if you have some financial resources, you can still get it, even if your insurance company won't pay for that particular model. So you can do the, you know, essentially, say for example, they'll only pay for a basic wheelchair, but you want a lightweight wheelchair.
1: Yeah.
0: Or maybe you know, they'll only pay for a basic scooter and you want a much nicer scooter.
1: Yeah.
0: You can pay for the upgrade. So what you could do is you could pay for the item yourself and then the home medical equipment company could submit to your insurance for reimbursement and you get whatever the insurance company would allow, but yet you end up with the nicer unit that you want. So a lot of people do that, and a lot of family members will buy what their loved one wants.
1: Yeah.
0: So that they have a, more buy-in into being independent. More, they're more motivated to be independent because it's more convenient for them to do so. Part of the psychology of being at home is that the patient is motivated to do so, and they want to. And the only way that they're going to want to do that is if they feel comfortable with what they have and they have confidence in the equipment they have. And what the insurance companies will pay for may not instill that confidence, so you may have to upgrade.
1: Okay, absolutely. And you know, it seems like the insurance will probably tell the patient yes, compared to the, you know, the medical equipment, who they probably think is, hey, he's just trying to sell his patient something that they probably don't even need. But, you know, obviously if they have all the chart notes and the script, it's easier for them to get a reimbursement than to get them to pay for it up front. So, because that's the paying patient, right? So that's one thing we do here at Leader Medical Supplies. We, you know, if you go ahead and get a product that you want, that's going to work for you and keep you mobile at your home, we work with a variety of insurances and we can help you get that claim, you know, reimbursed for you and get your equipment and get you going way faster than having to wait weeks and weeks for an approval from the insurance. 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You know, obviously the insurance doesn't care about you going outside and get some vitamin D, you know, some sunlight, but who doesn't like to go outside and breathe some fresh air, right? 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We appreciate you staying with us throughout the segment, and reach out to us. 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

0: Welcome back to the Profitable Entrepreneur Show, where we turn hustle into strategy and strategy into revenue. I am your host, Mike Vasquez. And if you ever want to invest in real estate but got stuck on the same question, how do we actually do it? We're going to give you a few different options here on how to build multi-generational wealth. I have Yvonne Vasquez with Security National Mortgage here with me, joining me with her expertise in lending, my beautiful wife, and she is my business partner as well. So we have some war stories to share with you about investing in real estate and building generational wealth. If you'd like to introduce yourself and your contact info and let people know how they can reach you.
1: Yes, my name's Yvonne Vasquez. We share the same last name and the same house and the same kid. And I am a loan officer with Security National Mortgage. My phone number is 623-341-2378. Again, 623-341-2378. And we're going to talk about how to turn that hustle into actual wealth, right? I always think of people that say like, oh, it's a side hustle. Like it's something that's like maybe giving you like spending money, mm-hmm. but not money. Yeah. And I think that's really important whenever you're really trying to be an entrepreneur and an investor, you know, to really come up with a playbook that's actually going to build you generational wealth. And one of the best ways to do this is through house hacking. Right? You don't need to inherit $100,000. You don't need to have money saved up in reals, like from a family member or anything like that. We're going to give you the exact sequence that you need to follow as a new investor to start building that portfolio from, you know, basically go from zero to a portfolio that can actually outlast you, that can help you. We're going to go through three phases. Which is house hacking, which is the way to get in, rentals, and then we're going to go into flips. And I think a good combination of these and how, you know, we use them to work together can really help somebody start building generational wealth a whole lot faster, and actually see it happen, which is, I see that's the biggest mistake when somebody starts investing. They don't really know, like, they want to get in, you know, knee deep right away. And they end up getting too stressed, it's too much, and it just doesn't really work.
0: Yeah, absolutely, especially if you're starting out and, you know, it's your first house. You don't want to go in there having to do a whole house, fix foundation, fix the roof. You know, maybe you want to start with something easy, you know, and a four-unit, you know, house where you can live on one unit and rent the other three, you know, do the what we call the FHA house hack, which is you move into either, you know, a duplex, a triplex, or a fourplex.
1: Yeah.
0: So let's talk a little bit about that. You know, how could somebody get into that? What kind of loan? What do they need for down payment? You know, yes. The mechanics of it, you know, how do they convert it into rental? So.
1: All right. So people have such a negative connotation to FHA. They feel like it's like the broke people loan or like the people who have bad credit.
0: Yeah.
1: And it's not like that. FHA is an opportunity. And we talk about opportunities a lot. FHA's ability to put 3.5% to up to a 4-unit property, which is something that you cannot do with a conventional loan. Right now, FHA makes a whole lot of sense because their interest rates can be up to 1% lower than what conventional are. Their down payment is lower. It's only 3.5%. So taking advantage of using that FHA loan as your first mortgage, as your first loan, is great. And taking advantage of using it in a property that has 2 to 4 units, it's even better. This works a lot like on that very first purchase. Maybe, you know, the young adult who's not married yet that can live in one of the properties while, and that's the rule. And that's the number one thing. Mm. You have to live in the property for a year.
0: Yeah.
1: That is an FHA rule. So, and again, it can also be like a VA loan. So if you're a veteran and you haven't used your VA loan, you can use it for a multi-unit house. Literally come in zero out of pocket. So it's the best way to get started.
0: Yeah.
1: If you're okay with, you know, sitting next to your tenants, I wouldn't exactly tell them that you're the landlord. I'm not sure if you can lie about it, but I mean, I would try to avoid the question as much as possible.
0: Yeah.
1: And if it makes sense, if you are able to cover your mortgage through the rents you receive, and if you are able to put 25% away of those rents on a savings every single month, you have to take that into consideration. So I know some multi-units can get expensive.
0: Yeah.
1: But you divide that by the, you know, 2, 3, 4 units. Then you figure out, okay, does that cover my mortgage payment? right? Yeah. Do these three units cover my mortgage payment, or do they make it like, you know, you're going to pay $1,000 a month? You cannot rent a place for $1,000 a month right now.
0: Yeah.
1: And if that makes sense, can you put some of that rent received away? I think the magic number is 25%. Can you put 25% away and still pay your mortgage? Because you're gonna have move out costs. People are gonna move, and you're gonna have to repaint, and you're gonna have to replace, and people are messy. You're gonna have like plumbing issues. You're gonna have like all kinds of issues as a landlord.
0: Yeah.
1: And if you are prepared to do that, the 3.5% FHA loan, whether it's in a single family residence, which is like a house that you live in,
0: yeah,
1: and you rent out rooms, maybe if you're single, right? You can rent out a couple of rooms to family and friends. Or if you are living in one unit and getting a multifamily or a 2-4 unit property, FHA, it's the way to get in and start building equity and start putting money away for the next property.
0: Yeah. Okay. Absolutely. So they will still go through the whole FHA process, VA process, you know, credit check, provide income statements,
1: yes,
0: bank statements.
1: The cool thing about FHA is that you can use those potential rents,
0: mm-hmm,
1: as part of your income. So
0: that's really?
1: Yes.
0: I've been doing this for 17 years. And
1: yes, you can qualify with those rents, especially the properties already being rented.
0: Yeah.
1: We do a rental market analysis. You have to use the rental market analysis from the appraisal, even if you can rent for more. I mean, if you can get more money, of course, absolutely. If that rents are where they are. But sometimes that comes in a little bit lower, and it can help you get into that property. You don't have to be able to afford, you know, a $700,000 4-unit property, as long as your rents and your income make sense together. Your credit does not have to be perfect. It's an FHA loan. Mm-hmm. Your debt does not have to be, like, completely gone. It's an FHA loan. You can have a high debt-to-income ratio. But the most important here, like, the most important thing is, does it make sense? Are you living near rent-free or rent-free? Is it going to help you build equity? Is the property in the right place? And I think as long as you can answer those questions and you can be, and are you willing to be there for a year? Because that is an FHA rule. Generally, we always say like it takes about 2 years to build enough equity in order to move on to the next property, because you have to be there for 2 years, number one, because you want it to build equity. Number two, you want to use whatever you're getting extra in rents, mm-hmm, to build reserves for the next property, for the down payment, for whatever it is, you know, so that your scenario looks good to buy again. And number three, you have to do your taxes with your rental income. And I think number three is the hardest one, because people either forget, mm-hmm, or they're tax person tells them it's not the best idea to put in those that income, that additional income, but you have to in order to be able to move on to your next investment. Now, I'm not saying that you have to wait 2 years.
0: Yeah.
1: Sometimes you have to wait 5 just because, you know, the market's not there.
0: Yeah.
1: Or you're not there financially. But sometimes you don't wait 2 years because you do other things more creatively, like fix and flips or buy at wholesale or, you know, things like that if you have funds available. But it's definitely a great way to get started. I think the buying of a primary residence to primary residence to primary residence is the easiest way that really makes sense on how to start building generational wealth.
0: Yeah. And, you know, sometimes maybe you don't want to live next to your tenants. Maybe, you know. Yeah. So this were, you know, something that's great here in Phoenix and in Arizona and pretty much nationwide now. It's ADUs, you know, having that extra unit in the back where it's not, where you're not sharing a wall with your, you know, your neighbor, your tenant, whoever it may be. And that's one way to do it.
1: You know, that's definitely another way to do it. So that can be step number two.
0: Yeah, so you have your primary house and then, you know, you have an additional unit in the back that you're renting out and bringing some extra income in, and now you're ready to move on to another house. You could keep that. So how long do you have to wait before you could step out of this FHA home and move up to a second home, and now this is your primary home becomes your investment home? Is it 3 years or is it 5 years before do they have to go conventional? Could they do FHA again? What would be, I guess, the next step for that?
1: Okay. So the first step is buying that FHA home, whether it's through a property that's, you know, 2-4 units or a single family residence. You buy the FHA home. Ideally, it's 2 years because we want to show 1 year that you are able to show rents or move on to that conventional loan so that you can offset that mortgage payment with the rents that you're going to receive once you move out.
0: Mm-hmm.
1: Okay. It doesn't work out like that every single time. Some people are ready faster. Some people are ready slower. Sometimes the property does not appraise as much. Sometimes we don't have the down payment for the next house. Now, there are down payment assistance programs that can help you get into that first and even that second house. I literally just closed one, and both properties that she bought with down payment assistance, zero out of pocket.
0: Oh, wow.
1: So she's converting the first house into a rental. And then the first house, they converted the garage into a second unit.
0: Mm-hmm.
1: And now they're moving on to the second house. They're going to remodel this one, and it is in Phoenix, and it has enough square footage in the back to build an ADU.
0: Okay.
1: So, I mean, I think it's with the minimal amount of income, with the minimal amount of investment, they are beginning to build their portfolio of rents received.
0: Yeah.
1: Right? So it's a great way to start. Ideally, after 2 years, after you've done your second set of taxes, you move on to that conventional loan. And the conventional loan is going to ask you to have slightly better credit. It's going to ask you to have a slightly higher down payment, which is 5%.
0: Yeah.
1: And then now you can rent out the property that you lived in, buy. There has to be always like a little change of circumstance, right? Bigger, better, nicer.
0: Yeah.
1: Bigger, better, nicer. And as you keep on going into a bigger, better, nicer home,
0: mm-hmm.
1: Continuously until you have a couple of houses, right?
0: Yeah.
1: So you put your 5% down. Again, you live in it for 1, 2, 3 years, whatever time it takes you to save up for the next down payment. Now you can use a portion of the rents from the first house to start saving for the down payment. You're filing your taxes, which is really important because you have to show that you have history as a landlord.
0: Yeah.
1: And I think after that second house is where people really start like, I can do this.
0: Yeah.
1: You know,
0: absolutely.
1: And I can buy wholesale and I can buy flips and I can do rentals. But the ideal is like, you're not looking at this as your forever home. You know, you're not looking at this like, I love this property. I remember when we first bought our first house, like neither of us liked it. Like
0: yeah.
1: the house on 107th was like, why are we doing this? But we got it. It was an act of opportunity.
0: Yeah.
1: And we bought it super cheap. It was not the best neighborhood. It's not where we wanted to live. And it was based off one income. So we always said like, we can pay for this house, you know, selling tamales and tortillas, like,
0: yeah.
1: Like doesn't matter, like it's affordable.
0: Yeah.
1: And then we were able to convert it into a rental, and then when we were done renting it, we were able to cash out.
0: Yeah.
1: And then we were able to buy investment properties with that cash out, and then we were able to sell it and cash out again, you know.
0: Yeah.
1: So you can use your properties in different ways, and I think that very first investment property is the one that kind of like opens your mind, and you're like, I can do this and that and this.
0: Yeah.
1: And that, and it makes it really easy. But that property that you live in, if you want to keep that mentor, that investor mentality of like, I'm building wealth, it can never be like, you can never be emotionally attached.
0: Yeah.
1: You have to follow the market.
0: Yeah.
1: Right?
0: Absolutely. You gotta think about it as, you know, it's for the future.
1: Yes.
0: You know, it's not going to be, you can't fall in love with it.
1: Yes.
0: Because trust me, that house does not fall in love with you.
1: It does not. It does not, but it's a great foot in the door with a minimal down payment, 3.5% down. You can use down payment assistance right now. There's so many programs that are available. You can use down payment assistance on a conventional loan. Right now, I am doing a loan for a couple that were calling me because they wanted to buy within the next year, and they wanted to check their credit. I pulled their credit. Within the next week, they were shopping for a house.
0: Mm-hmm.
1: Their close of escrow is September 9th, and we're ready to close today.
0: Oh, wow.
1: So they were in such a great position. And we spoke about this, and you know, they said like, hey, we were told that you help with investments. Like, how do we get started? And I say, you buy the house that you don't love.
0: Yeah.
1: At the lowest price possible so that you can start building a little bigger and better every single time that you buy. So they're buying the house that has none of the upgrades. They will do the upgrades so they can build the equity. Okay, so it's the cheapest house, and then it's the ugliest house in the neighborhood that
0: yeah.
1: they can just upgrade and make it beautiful to build that equity. And then within 2 years or 3 years or whatever time it takes them, because now they also want to have a family, they're going to slightly upgrade to a slightly bigger house. And that's just the way to get started. It's the biggest house hacking option that you can become an investor by buying single family homes, primary residence, which is the house that you're going to live in.
0: Yeah.
1: Technically, every 2 years, if the market and everything goes perfectly.
0: Yeah.
1: But realistically, I mean, we lived in our last house 5 years.
0: Yeah.
1: And we're almost, we're 4 years in this house.
0: Yeah.
1: So I think we've moved like every 5 to 6 years, right?
0: Yeah.
1: That's kind of where we've been at.
0: Alrighty. And, you know, you're thinking about buying a fixer-upper, that diamond in the rough could be your next big payday, but only if you got the right agent in your corner. 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So let's keep on here with the interview. Let's talk a little bit about, you know, fix and flips. You know, I think everybody is interested in, you know, these shows they see where they see this house. Oh, yeah, I'm going to come in here and spend.
1: Make $100,000 in 3 weeks.
0: And then they realize that it's not as easy as a 30-minute TV show, right? It's reality hits when you got to deal with contractors, with plumbers, with everybody, with agents, with buyers and sellers. And, you know, the whole process could be sometimes super overwhelming and stressful for people who have no idea what they're getting into. So you got to make sure, you know.
1: And it's not for everyone.
0: Yeah. So from jumping, we just mentioned you could build it from buying one primary house to another. That's probably going to be the easiest and safest way. It may not bring the biggest payday. But at the end, this
1: is the fastest payday.
0: Yeah. You know, but in the long run, it probably will bring probably the biggest payday.
1: Yeah.
0: Because you're getting these mortgages at lower rates. People complain about the rates being at 6.5%, 7% right now. But shoot, I remember my parents bought their first home. Their rate was 9.5 on an FHA. You know, and that was good because it had come down from 11% where it had been there for so many years back in the, you know, the 90s and late 80s. So
1: I bought my first home at 9.5 on the first mortgage and a 13.5 on the second mortgage. That was my first home.
0: And that was back, what, 2003?
1: 2005.
0: So it's, you know, it seems like a long time, but it really isn't. You know, these rates don't, people want to wait until, you know, we get back to 2021 where it was at 3%, which is, I don't think it's ever going to get that low again. You know,
1: and also, you have to look at it like, it's not good for the economy.
0: Yeah.
1: Those rates are not good for the economy. You have to look at the big picture. But you mentioned something that was really important, Mike. And fix and flips, first of all, they're not for everybody. Okay. They are an accelerator into building faster wealth, right? Mm-hmm. Putting money in your pocket today. They're also the biggest risk.
0: Yeah.
1: So it can be money out of your pocket tomorrow.
0: Yeah.
1: You know, but it's a great way to start building money faster and start building today's wealth, not tomorrow's wealth. Equity builds tomorrow's wealth. It builds retirement. Buying the house you're going to live in every couple of years and moving on to the next and moving on to the bigger, better and the bigger, better every couple of years builds your retirement funds, builds the generational wealth. Fix and flips can build the today wealth, what we live off every day.
0: Yeah.
1: And in your intro, you said something really important. Hire the right real estate agent. You've been doing this for like 17 years as a real estate?
0: 17 years, yes.
1: Yeah. Okay. So he's been doing real estate for 17 years. I started doing mortgages. It's been 21 years. So if you have questions in regards to that, first of all, call us. My number is 623-341-2378. Again, 623-341-2378. Fix and flips is a way to speed capital. That's basically it. And the most important thing in a fix and flip is having the right representative and knowing your numbers. Flips are a business. It's not passive income. It's not passive investment. It's something that you are going to be working on the day to day. You're going to be putting time and money into it. So you have to really have the right team. and ask the right questions. Not every house that hits the market that you see on Zillow or on your Armless listings, they're not always the best option for a fix and flip because they don't have enough return on investment. The sales price to the sales price compared to the price that you can get after you repair it, which is your after repair pricing or your return on investment, might not be big enough in order for you to make a substantial amount of money for it to be worth it, right? You and I have gone done transactions on our fix and flips where we did not make a dollar or we've lost money because the market shifted. Yeah. Not necessarily, or, you know, because we got caught with, you know, some sort of licensing from a city that took us way too long to get it approved. So it's definitely a risk, but it has the highest quick return. And it's a really good way to grow your portfolio. And if you are new, it's really important to work with a real estate agent that can help you find those properties that really have the equity to get in there, to be able to really make money on them and not risk as much as you would if you did this on your own.
0: Yeah, absolutely. So a lot of people think, hey, I'm just going to go on Zillow and find the cheapest house on the block and buy it and fix it. You know, you got to consider a lot of things when you want to buy a fix and flip. You want to look at, obviously, you know, with the condition, the price, obviously, it's probably the most important thing when you're buying it. So you want to look at the price, the condition, what's going to take to fix it. So you mentioned doing your numbers. You have to walk in there with contractors or people you know or trust that know what they're doing and give you right pricing, you know.
1: I think that the people that you know, and this should be like a big slash, and know what they're doing. Because a lot of us want to hire the people that we know, which is like, you know, dad or cousin, you know, we want to help the family, but they don't always know what they're doing. And we see that, like, when we see a flip and you're like, oh my gosh, this flip got done so horribly. Like,
0: So that's super, exactly. So they have to know what they're doing. You know, not they did it 10 years ago. They're doing it on a day-to-day basis. You know, they could prove to you that they could bring the end product with projects they've done in the past. And sometimes the MLS is not the best place to get these deals. You know, you're competing with everybody else out there. So what I found is, you know, if we could get the deals directly from sellers, or if we could buy a house, you know, we buy houses cash direct from sellers. And as well, we work with a lot of investors here in town. You know, I've been doing this for 17 years. So I have a huge array of connections where I get fed properties on the daily, new properties at a discount price that are meant to be fix and flips or be held as rentals, where they're going to be below market. So we look at them. When I go out there and I analyze them, I say, hey, would I buy this? If I wouldn't buy this, I'm not going to feed this to my client because I wouldn't buy it. So it's something I present, it's something that I most likely will buy because I know, like, okay, I looked at this. You know, you can never see everything. So we always recommend absolutely get an inspection. It's, you know, $400, but it could save you so many thousands in the long run.
1: And, you know, that's huge. Where you said, would I buy this? I cannot tell you how many times as a lender now, this is not Investor Yvonne, but this is Lender Yvonne, where I have people that are like, hey, I bought this property. I was planning on fixing and flipping it, and we can't sell it because we're way above market. We spent too much. And it's either for one or two reasons. Number one, whoever did their market analysis up front gave them bogus numbers. And number two is they went above what they were supposed to spend. Yeah. Like a fix and flip, like they personalized the property too much or did too much to the property, and now they can't sell it. And then here they come trying to refinance with me because now it has to become a rental, or they have to move into it because they can't rent it. Like, it's too expensive. 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
0: 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I'm Mike Vasquez. Keep turning that hustle into a strategy and that strategy into revenue. See you the next time. It's been a pleasure being here with you guys.

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4: 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Colonel Louis Nicola suggested that America might be better served by a monarchy, with Washington himself as king. 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
8: Good evening, depending on where you're listening from. Yes, my name is William Wolfe. I'm your host today. It is now August 30, 2026. We are well into the 23rd year of broadcast of Middle East Radio Forum, the longest-running brokerage show in the history of the state of Arizona. I'd like to thank my listeners for helping me bring the show to the air. 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This is a brokerage show. 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We had previously announced that Ken Timmerman was going to be my guest, but I had an opportunity to have Aryeh King, deputy mayor of Jerusalem, and a prominent Israeli public figure and activist on the show. Aryeh, welcome to Middle East Radio Forum.
9: Thank you, William, for hosting me here.
8: Oh, my absolute pleasure.
9: It's my honor to be here.
8: Give you a little introduction here. You founded the Israel Land Fund and has been closely involved in efforts to expand Jewish residence and property ownership in East Jerusalem. Born in 1973 to parents who immigrated to Israel from England, he grew up on Kibbutz Alumim in the Negev. King served in the Israeli Navy SEALs and the Givat Infantry Brigade, reaching the rank of lieutenant. He holds a bachelor's degree from the Hebrew University of Jerusalem in political science, Islam, and Middle Eastern studies. He lives in Maale HaZaitim neighborhood on the Mount of Olives with his wife, Liska, and their six children. Thank you for having six children. I appreciate it very much.
9: And two grandchildren.
8: Oh.
9: It's not updated.
8: Well, I've got five grandchildren, but I only have two children. But
9: okay.
8: Anyway, we digress. Anyway, we've got so many things to talk about here. I thought I was going to have Yoni Tidi on the show, but I guess he's not calling in today. If he does call in, maybe we'll get him on later. Recently, you had an entry into Canada for a public gathering promoting Israel's security based on historic rights to the land, and which was contested because of the pressures on the government by some radical Arab Muslim organizations. Your visa was actually canceled at the last moment, is that correct?
9: That's correct. I left Israel at last Saturday night, 7 days ago, and just when I leaving my house from Mount of Olives in Jerusalem, I went into my email and I see a strange email address I don't know, and I click in and I see a notice from the Canadian Immigration Authority telling me, don't get to Canada because your visa is canceled. Being reconsidered if you will allow to enter anytime, and I don't know when, to Canada. So I had to cancel my plans. And thanks to the Canadian people, I'm here in Arizona.
8: Well, okay. Well, welcome, certainly. I appreciate the fact you're taking some time to be on Middle East Radio Forum. Why was it canceled? I mean, obviously, anybody who's from Israel is going to be objected to anywhere they go in the world, which is very unfortunate, but it's a reality. What kind of pressure was put on the Canadian government?
9: To tell you the truth, William, until this moment, I didn't got any answer from any authority from Canada. Any official didn't talk with me, didn't explain what's the reason for canceling my visa. I just got a message, don't enter to Canada. Besides that, no other information. Even the foreign minister of Israel, Gideon Saar, the ambassador of Israel in Canada, approached the foreign minister of Canada, and neither each of them didn't got the answer why an elected politician from Israel is blocked from entering to Canada. I'm sure that it's related to a campaign led by a radical Islamistic movement in Canada, that they are upset about two things that I'm so happy that I'm involved with. First of all is to kick out from Jerusalem the Nazi terror organization known as UNRWA. UNRWA is a United Nations refugee organization that really poisoning the head of the children of the Arab children in Jerusalem, teaching them to kill Israelis. UNRWA people participated in the massacre in Simchat Torah at October 7th of October 3 years ago. And I was leading the campaign to kick them out from Jerusalem. And we succeeded just last week. The last headquarter of UNRWA was closed. And this is one thing. And the other thing that they are upset, this radical Islamist in Canada, is that I'm dealing through the Israel Land Fund in redeeming the land of Jerusalem and the land of Israel, meaning we are buying property, we are buying property from Arabs and bringing Jews to a places that for generation Jews didn't live there. And the Arab or the Islamistic radical in Canada are upset about it. They see it as a ethnic cleansing, that I am paying for the Arab for their property and everything legally, and bringing Jews to live in these areas.
8: Are those Arabs sanctioned? Are they killed for doing that?
9: Yes, but we are protecting them. For the last 28 years that I'm active in this field, William, there's no one Arab that got a scratch, lost one blood drop from his body because working with us. We are protecting them. It's our interest that every Arab that is dealing with us will continue his life as normal, because in this way we can encourage and convince more Arabs to come to us and offer us more properties.
8: Okay, where do they go after they sell their homes?
9: Some of them stay in the same place where they live because they have few properties. So they just sell one of the properties that they own. Some of them leaving the country, leaving to other countries. We are helping them also doing that. And some, I don't know, some of them, I don't ask them even where are they going to. But we are just before signing, we're making sure that they are protected. And just then we are entering to the properties.
8: Okay. Do you know who actually sent you that email? And how did you know it was an official email that actually was correct, that you were canceled from going to Canada?
9: It's a good question. The beginning I thought it's a spam. Somebody is trying to make me do the wrong decision and not to come, and it's not really the Canadian authority. So this is why I approached the Israeli ambassador in Ottawa, in Canada, and they approached officially to the Canadian authorities, and they got approved. Yes, we are not allowing Aryeh King, deputy mayor of Jerusalem, to enter to Canada, but again, without any explanation of why they're not allowing me.
8: Okay. As deputy mayor of one of the most famous cities in the world, of course, Jerusalem, what are your main goals for Jerusalem, politically or otherwise? Just tell us what you can.
9: Look, Jerusalem is the most important city in the world. Okay, it's important to every person that believes in God, Muslim, Christian, or of course Jews, and also other religions. We see pilgrims from all religions coming to Jerusalem. People are not coming to Israel if they know they cannot come and visit at least for one day Jerusalem. It's a condition to many tourists, international tourists, it's a condition to visit Israel if that they can come to Jerusalem. If it's impossible, they will wait another year, another two, until they can visit Jerusalem. My goal as a politician in Jerusalem is to make it very clear Jerusalem is a Jewish city, meaning that you will feel that you are coming to the capital of the Jewish people. You will feel comfortable as a Jew to walk everywhere, not necessary to have a security guard escorting you. Feel comfortable to live wherever you want. You can pray in your only holy site in the world. You should remember, your audience must remember, we have one holy place in the world. It's not a synagogue here or a synagogue there. We don't have two places like the Muslims have Mecca and Medina in Saudi Arabia. The Christians have the Vatican. They have churches in Jerusalem. We have one place. It's the holy place of the Temple Mount. And I want this place to be accessible to every Jew if he decides to go to the Temple Mount. Unfortunately, today, it's not accept. If I want to go to my only holy site in the world at 2 o'clock in the afternoon, I cannot. At 2 o'clock at night, I cannot. I have specific hours in the morning between 7 to 10, and between 1 to 2 o'clock in the afternoon, and that's all.
8: Why is that?
9: Because of apartheid. It's apartheid. I know many times you hear in the media, Jerusalem, apartheid city. It's absolutely correct. Jews have less rights than others in our holy capital city of Jerusalem. I'm as elected, I'm as a deputy mayor of Jerusalem. I am not allowed to enter to a few neighborhoods in Jerusalem because I am a Jew, while a Muslim can go everywhere he wants in Jerusalem and in Israel. Christian, the same. Jews in their holy city are not allowed to enter to 8 neighborhoods and to the only holy site in the world for the Jews. And the decision of that is a government decision, Israeli Jewish government decision that unfortunately, I'm saying unfortunately, as a deputy mayor, I didn't yet convince the government of Israel to change this policy.
8: Why would they do that in the first place? I mean, that's maddening.
9: It's maddening. It started that immediately after the Six-Day War at 1967, while the Minister of Defense of Israel, Moshe Dayan, a extremely left guy, also not so straight person, he came to the, after Israel had a victory, a great victory. That is no question. It's a miracle. God was there with us when it happened, because there was no any plan to really to liberate East Jerusalem or Judea and Samaria. It was just, it happened. It happened after the Israeli even government tried to convince the Jordanian not to join the other countries into the war, but they started, and then Israel liberated East Jerusalem, including also the Temple Mount. And the day that it was liberated, Moshe Dayan called the leader of the Muslims and told them, come back, don't run to Jordan. I want you back to Jerusalem. I want you back to the Temple Mount. And he gave them the control on the only holy Jewish site in the world. It's insane. It's insane. And it's still today.
8: Okay, the obvious question is, that was then, this is now, he's long gone, you have different government, different people, why is that still being maintained? That's insanity.

0: the world for the Jews on the Temple Mount. So we have a lot to do, a lot to improve. And this is why I went into the municipality of Jerusalem, to do my best in all kind of aspects, in enforcing the law, in implementing the sovereignty in East Jerusalem, and by bringing more Jews to East Jerusalem and to the Temple Mount. This is why I'm in the municipality.
1: What happens if a Jew does pray at one of these prohibitive times right at the wall? Is he going to be arrested?
0: It's not in the wall, William. It's not in the wall, the Western Wall. I'm talking about at the Temple Mount. The wall, the Western Wall, what people know as a Kotel, this is not the holy site of the Jewish people. The holy site is behind of the wall, where the temple was, where the Holy of Holiness was, where the high priest worked the work that he was representing us, the Jews, in front of God. Not just the Jews, he represented all the world in front of God. This is the place. And today, if you would be catched praying with a holy book in your pocket, you might find yourself arrested. Arrested because you just prayed for God. This is happening in Jerusalem. It's not happening not in New York. It's not happening in Moscow, and not even in Egypt, and not in Jordan. The only place, if you would be catched praying to God, and you are a Jew, and you will be arrested, it's in the middle of Jerusalem, at the most important place in the world, at the Temple Mount.
1: Okay, we are coming up on the first break of today's show. As you know, we have three breaks between the four segments of the show. You're listening to Middle East Radio Forum here on 960 The Patriot. My name is William Wolf. This would be a good time for you to call your friends, your relatives, or anybody else who might be interested in the show to tune in now. This is a unique experience, of course. 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But it's good to hear it live, so you can call them with a question you have. Please call after the break, after the second break, so we'll take questions at that time. Again, please continue to help me support the show by using the services of the advertisers. And remember, it's very important to tell them you're doing so because they advertise on this program. That's the lifeblood of Middle East Radio Forum. I like doing this show, but there is a financial obligation to pay for the show each and every week. And as I've said, often it costs you nothing to support this show. What I mean by that is just change where you're spending money from somebody who does not to somebody who does advertise on this program. I know each and every advertiser personally. I know they give great goods and services. Very, very happy with all of their goods and services. So please continue to help Middle East Radio Forum continue. And please stay with us. We'll be right back after the first break with Aryeh King, the Deputy Mayor of Jerusalem. 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
1: Welcome to today's very unique edition of Middle East Radio Forum. My name is William Wolf. I have Ari A. King, Deputy Mayor of Jerusalem, as my guest in studio today. He's a prominent Israeli public figure and activist. Before we went into break, Ari, we were talking about the fact that Jews are still not allowed to pray at the Temple Mount. Israel spent a lot of blood and treasure to get to the point where they have control over the area, but they give away this control for nothing, and they make it a mockery, not allowing Jews to pray anywhere they want. Can you please explain to me why this is still going on after so many decades?
3: The reason for that is we need to know the history of what happened at 1967. 1967, of course, we got a great victory, and we got back to our holy sites, including Hebron, Nablus, and of course Jerusalem, Jericho, all the biblical area returned back to the Jewish hands. And unfortunately, the government, the Israeli government in 1967, allowed the Waqf, like the religious authority of the Muslims in this area, allowed them to return to these holy sites, like Marat HaMachpelah, at Hebron, also here in the holy city of Jerusalem, the Temple Mount, where they have the mosque, Al-Aqsa. And since then, they are responsible to managing and operating this site that is so important for us, to the Jews.
1: The Israeli government has the power to end this immediately.
3: Correct.
1: And they don't do it, which is maddening to me.
3: Correct, you're right. I live in front of it. Believe me, William, I'm just in front. I see it every day. Opening my eyes, this is what I see. The place that is so important to me, to my children, to the generation forward and backward, and we are not allowed to enter there, just as a visitors, for 3 hours in the morning and 1.5 hour in the midday. That's all. And this is happening because that the governments of Israel, since 1967 till now, are holding with the idea that let's keep the status quo. Status quo of that says that we are not controlling our only holy site in the world. It was again even enforced, or I would say strength, more than what it was before at the peace agreement with Jordan. When Israel signed the peace agreement with Jordan, it was late Prime Minister Yitzhak Rabin, he signed in the peace agreement saying that the area that is called the Temple Mount will continue being managed by the Arab, by the Muslims, not by a local Arabs even, listen careful, by the Jordanians. We are allowing the Jordanians, King Abdullah of our days, to be responsible to a place in our capital belonging to us. It's not belong to them. It was purchased by King David. King David purchased that. Everybody agree. By the way, if you read the Quran, it's written, this place belonged to the nation of the book, Ha'al al-Kitab in Arabic. This is us. And the Christian thinks the same like us. And of course, we as Jews believe in that. And we are allowing a king in Jordan to control civilian in the civilian aspect this area of the Temple Mount.
1: You know, that is dishonoring the sacrifice, the blood, the treasure, and everything that went into recapturing the area. That is total dishonor of what was achieved. And I tell you, I'm just amazed that it's been continuing for so long.
3: And what I'm expecting, and I think that I not think I'm telling you and to the audience, things started to improve a bit thanks to a few ministers in the present government, like the minister Itamar Ben-Gvir, that he as a responsible to the police, he started to open more and allowing more than before. To do on the Temple Mount, it's not enough. It's not enough, William. We need every person that believe in the rights of the Jews on the Temple Mount, where we had the first temple, the second temple, and where we will have the third temple. Whoever believe in that, wherever you live, you need to put pressure on the Israeli Prime Minister and the Israeli government to change this unacceptable reality.
1: Well, I'll tell you something. We're going to concentrate on this in the future on the show, that's for sure.
3: Good for
1: and
3: you.
1: If anybody has any questions for Mr. Kring here, send it to me, radioforum@AOL.com, and I will forward it on to him. I just want to make sure anybody who has any need or desire to contact him has the ability to do so. I think it's very, very important. Now, internationally, Israel is always going to be a pariah, okay? Nothing Israel does is ever satisfying to the rest of the world or condemned for whatever they do. So my position always has been, since you're going to be condemned anyway, why not take care of business and do what you have to do? You're going to be hated anyway, so you might as well be hated for something that you really should have done in the first place. So that's my position.
3: You're absolutely right, and it's true about anything we do, not just about the Temple Mount. It's true about Gaza. It's about anything in Judea and Samaria. This is right. We need, in any case, the anti-Semite will chase us. The anti-Zionist will chase us. The Islamistist will chase us. So at least let's do what we should do, the best for us.
1: Now, you mentioned Gaza, and this has been something I've been talking about on the show for its entire 23 years. Israel supplies water, food, electricity, building materials to the Palestinians, knowing they're going to be building terror tunnels and using it to murder, to maim Jews, to rape Jews. Why does Israel do that? Did the Jews of the Warsaw Ghetto supply food and materials to the Nazis who are trying to kill them? Of course not. That's such an absurd proposition, you can't even discuss it. But why does Israel do that, making their enemy stronger, who has a desire, a stated desire, to kill as many Jews as possible? Why do they help them do that?
3: Unfortunately, the blame on that is on one person, our present Prime Minister of Israel, Benjamin Netanyahu. I know many of your audience believe that he's a right wing. And I'm telling you, William, Benjamin Netanyahu, he gave Hebron. He gave Jericho to our enemy. He gave Abu Dis. It's next to Jerusalem. He supported the disengagement, throwing Jews from Gaza Strip and north of Samaria. He was allowing Qatar, our enemy, to sponsor Hamas for decades as a prime minister. It's time that the right wing people in Jerusalem stop supporting this leader, because he is not a right wing. The only thing he cares about is about staying a prime minister. And I'm very sad for that. And this is the answer for your question about how come still after the massacre of October 7, still is allowing supplies entering to Gaza, knowing that this supplies is supporting the Hamas, and by doing that is helping the Hamas to prepare to the next attack against my sons that are now in the army serving in Gaza. My parents that living next to Gaza seeing again the kites from Gaza because Bibi is allowing that. So it's very sad to say, but this is the reality, at least like I see it, and I hope that the right wing in Israel will change their mind and start voting for a real right wing as a leader.
1: Okay, we'll discuss that when we come back from break. You're listening to Middle East Radio Forum here on 960 The Patriot. My name is William Wolf. Mayor Jalvis will be back with you next Sunday. And this is a good opportunity to call people, let them know about the show. And if they can't listen to the next half hour, they can certainly listen to the whole show in the podcast anytime they want. But this is a very, very important show. And please get your calls in. We're going to take calls now. Very, very important show. And I thank you for listening. I thank you for spreading the word about the show. And I thank you for using the services of the advertisers. Please stay with us. We'll be right back with Area King.
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1: 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I've been in practice in Phoenix in 1971. I have exciting news. I am now associated with attorney David Sandoval, also an injury attorney, and handling medical malpractice claims. Same address, 7301 North 16th Street, Suite 203 in Phoenix. 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
1: Very interesting and important edition of Middle East Radio Forum. My name is William Wolf. My guest in studio is Area King, Deputy Mayor of Jerusalem and a prominent Israeli public figure and activist. We've been talking about a lot of very interesting things. Before I get to asking more questions of my own, I'm going to take a caller. And please do get your calls in now. This is a rare opportunity. Bruce from Scottsdale, go ahead. What's your question?
7: Hi. What specific initiatives is the mayor's office prioritizing to reduce friction between the city's diverse ethnic and religious communities and also foster a shared sense of civic identity? I'll listen to your answer offline. Thank you very much.
1: Okay.
3: If I understood the question correctly, in general, in Jerusalem, there is no... We are looking about everything equally, and we are trying to make it equally in all aspects. Meaning, and again, maybe I didn't understand the question, so if you will, I can directly more. But as much as I understood, we are investing in equaling the in all parts of the city, and in to give the services to all the public or all the kind of variety of public of you know, if it's Christian, if it's Muslim, if it's Jews, Arabs, to give to all their neighbors the same in the same I would say efforts and investments. So you will not feel any difference between this neighborhood or that neighborhood. Together with that, Jerusalem is the city with the biggest number of Muslims living in the city, the biggest number of Jews, of course, and it's entire, in total, it's the biggest city in Israel. It's 1.1 people living in Jerusalem.
1: 1.1 million.
3: 1.1 million. Just to compare, Tel Aviv is 520,000. Less than half of Jerusalem. So, and together with that, in this city, we have sites that are holy for the Jews, of course, to the Christians and to the Muslims. So the freedom of accessible to every place, according to where you want to, if you are a Christian, to your church, if you are Muslim, to your mosque, if you are a Jew, to the Western Wall or to the Temple Mount or to any other sites in Jerusalem, this is something that we are working all the time. We are encouraging people to come and visit there. And the way to do that is by making activity, positive activities, cultural activities at holidays, and publishing these places also, so people will come to these places.
1: You know, I think it's fascinating. Israel goes out of the way to be diverse and to be welcoming, yet it's the only country that's uniformly condemned by the United Nations and the rest of the world. It's unbelievable how many different resolutions from the United Nations have gone against Israel. You get a slaughter in the Congo, elsewhere in Africa. People are being murdered all the time. You don't even hear about it. The United Nations doesn't care. But Israel gets a hangnail somewhere, it's condemned. It's just unbelievable. There's nothing that you can do in Israel to be loved by the world, that's for sure. And certainly not loved by the United Nations. Bruce, thank you for that question. I do want to get back to the politics of Israel. You said things that about Benjamin Netanyahu that, of course, discourage me in terms of where Israel is going, where it's heading. Who would you like to see as the next prime minister of Israel?
3: It's a good question, and the answer is very simple. There are a few candidates that I think them as the good prime ministers. The way to choose the right candidate, it's a politician that was at the point where he could vote against or in favor of giving parts of Israel to our enemy. Meaning at the last 20 years in Israel, unfortunately, there were few occasions where politicians sitting in the Israeli parliament, in the Knesset, could choose if to vote to give part of the land of Israel to the enemy or not to give. Whoever voted against giving the land of Israel to our enemy, from my point of view, is better than Netanyahu. Because Netanyahu, in any chance that he had, he gave land to the enemy, and not once, and not twice, and not three times, five times. So with names, I could give you names. Gilad Ardan, for example. He was Israeli ambassador to United Nations. He was a Knesset member. He was a minister. Gilad Ardan is one. Danny Danon, again, and is now the Israeli ambassador to United Nations. Itamar Ben-Gvir, he proved that he can go against the system, the progressive, liberal, ultra-liberal, neo Zionist bureaucrats in Israel, and he achieved a lot, as I said before, about the Temple Mount and other places. So, Yuli Edelstein, another Knesset member, or he was even the head of the Knesset, the Parliament of Israel, and a minister before. So any politician that has the chance to prove that he is in favor of the land of Israel more than his position as a politician is better, from my point of view, than Benjamin Netanyahu.
1: Okay, we're coming up on the next break. Fortunately, the last segment is the longest segment of the show, and we'll be able to get into any questions. Really, if you have a question, call in. This is a wonderful opportunity to ask a question to the Deputy Mayor of Jerusalem. Again, please help me bring the show to you by using the service of the advertisers. 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Make it out to William Wolf, 7301 North 16th Street, Suite 203, Phoenix, 85020. But, of course, the best way to support the show is to use the advertisers. Please stay with us. We'll be right back for the final segment of the show and your questions.
5: 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Gilligan's on Maryland, on the northwest corner of 7th Street in Maryland, is much more than just a great Shell station and mini mart. 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
1: 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I've been in practice since 1971. I have exciting news. I am now associated with attorney David Sandoval, also an injury attorney and handling medical malpractice. Same address, 7301 North 16th Street, Suite 203 in Phoenix. 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No charge for the first meeting, and all cases handled on a contingent basis, which means no recovery, no fee. So call 602-279-1914 for representation on any injury, wrongful death, or medical malpractice claim. 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Again, 602-279-1914. We look forward to hearing from you.
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1: Welcome back to today's edition of Middle East Radio Forum. My name is William Wolf. I'm your host today. Ariel King, the Deputy Mayor of Jerusalem, is my guest in studio. I do have an email question here from Sanford of the Arizona Hometown Radio Group. He's got a list of a lot of stations around Arizona. And what he writes is, Who on the right is capable of garnering a big enough coalition to form a pro-military government in Israel?
3: The answer is like even a follow-up about the last sentence that I said before going to the advertise, is the break, is I think Gideon Sar, that is a member in the Likud, and was a minister for many years, and together with him, Yariv Levin, the present Minister of Justice in Israel, together with him, also Gilad Ardan, that is going to the next election with a new party, together with Yuli Edelstein, another Knesset member. I think these three, and also maybe, not maybe, I would say also, again, Itamar Ben-Gvir, the head of the party of Otzma Yehudit, these four people, I think easily can create a right-wing, pro-military, religious coalition that will change the reality in Israel, that in the way that I want to see it changed.
1: Okay. Though I'd like to have you as the prime minister. How do I do that?
3: You want to add?
1: I want you to be the prime minister.
3: No. Look, each one need to know what he can do the best, okay, and where. Like you have your great radio show for many years, and this is a way for you to help and to participating. I think that my special benefit is what I'm doing in Jerusalem.
1: Okay. Fair enough. I have a caller, Bob from Scottsdale. Let's have your question, please.
8: Yes, I would like to know the guest's perspective on the Haredi conscription into the IDF, where he stands on that, what he would like to see happening.
1: Okay, thanks for that question, Bob.
3: Thank you for this important question. And first of all, I'm supporting it 100%. I can tell you as an officer, I'm still in the reserves, and I have now in this minute, I have five of my children in the army, and I am happy to see. Every time I visit my children in the army, in their bases, or wherever they are in the borders, or when I go to the reserve, I see more and more Haredim joining the IDF. This is a good direction. The Haredi people are brilliant people, are Zionist people, and we need them with us. And I think they will change the IDF in a very, very positive way. We need just to make it easier for them to go into the army. And I'm saying, I am a religious person, and I know how much it's difficult to be religious when you go to the army. I faced it personally. I can tell you that I left the Navy because I had to choose between to continue to be a Navy SEALs a fighter or to be a religious person. And I choose to be a religious. And I don't think that we need to put the Haredim in this junction. They should become a good fighters and stay as they want to be, religious people. So I'm in full favor for everything that's happening. More and more of them going into combat units. Even the army started to establish new units that would be just for them with their specific needs. And I'm sure that in 10 years, we will see a big difference in this issue.
1: Okay, Bob, any follow-up?
8: Oh, no, thank you.
1: All right, thanks for your call, Bob.
3: Thank you, Bob.
1: Okay, let's talk about challenges facing Jerusalem that you face. International community, European boycotts, United Nations, Arabs. I mean, there are really too many to talk about, but I'll let you go wherever you'd like to go with that question.
3: Look, Jerusalem is a city that every leader in the world thinks that he has the rights to interfere for what we are doing there. From Erdogan, from Turkey, to any sheikh in the Emirates or in Saudi Arabia, every Arab thinks he have that we need to listen to what he have to say. The same thing about leaders in Europe and leaders also in North America. Jerusalem belong to the Jewish people. Jerusalem is the capital of Israel. And we can listen, but we don't need to take so serious every stupid message that a leader in the world is passing to us. Unfortunately, I see more and more involvement of enemy countries in Jerusalem, like Qatar, like Turkey, we need to stop it. Stop it dramatically, immediately, because they are poisoning the Arabs that are in the head of the Arabs living in Jerusalem. My point of view about that is that we need to be much more aggressive in one side against the illegal things that are happening in Jerusalem, if it's terror, if it's anything that is illegal, and at the same time to invest more and more in East Jerusalem. I want you, William, when you come to Jerusalem, not to know when you're passing from west to east or from east to west. I want you to feel that Jerusalem is really a united city, that the smell will be the same smell, the street lights will be the same street lights. I don't want anybody to feel uncomfortable or danger when he's entering to some areas in Jerusalem, like you're still feeling because it's there's no enough security in the streets there. So this is my goal, to unite Jerusalem, not just on the paper and declaration, but physically on the ground. We're doing it by buying properties and bringing Jews to live in these areas where Jews didn't live for decades, for generations, for thousands of years. We're bringing Jews, like I live in Mount of Olives. Until I moved to Mount of Olives 28 years ago, no Jew lived in Mount of Olives in the history. And now we are more than 1,000 Jews living there. Now my children and my grandchildren can walk free without security guards from Mount of Olives to the old city and to town and central of town. This is a change that we can do without depending on the government. And if the government is supporting it, so better.
1: Okay. Another question. Aiden from Phoenix. Go ahead. What's your question?
9: As a resident of Phoenix, which, like Israel, is a largely desert climate, I was wondering what the situation is in Jerusalem with water and sewage treatment.
1: Okay.
9: And I'll take my answer off here.
1: Thank you.
3: Thank you. I'm very happy for this question. I was responsible to this field at the last 9 years. Jerusalem have a lot of water in the aquifer under the mountains of Jerusalem, and we get a lot of the water from the just pumping it from under the from the level under the rock of the mountains of Jerusalem. We are ready for the change in the climate, so we have all kind of projects in order to avoid the floods that can cause a lot of damage at the next to the sea, next to Tel Aviv, next to Ashkelon and Ashdod. And we're doing it by putting more and more terraces at the mountains of the city, mountains of Jerusalem, at the rivers that going, one river, Kidron River, going to the Dead Sea, and one going to the Sorek River, going to the direction of the west, to the Tel Aviv area. And we have all kind of blocks that we're blocking the water, that it will not flood the lower part of the country. And by that also, we are keeping more water and that would go into the aquifer under the ground. Together with that, there's a lot of demand to people. People want to live in Jerusalem. And unfortunately, because of that, a lot of open land being sealed by cement and other things that are causing more floods inside the city. But also with that, we took care of that by putting a lot of places where we drill. And we collect the water and drilling. The drills are taking the water again down. I'm talking 100 meters into the aquifer of the Judea and Jerusalem mountains. This is how we deal with the water issues in Jerusalem.
1: Okay, thanks for the question, Aiden. Let's finish up about the Israel Land Fund, what its goals are and how people here in the United States or actually anywhere in the world can help. What are the goals?
3: The Israel Land Fund, the website of this this organization is theisraellandfund.com. 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This is the organization that I established in 2006. The idea is to allow as the maximum Jews, as much as possible, own maximum land in the land of Israel, in the land of Eretz Israel. So we are making it accessible and very easy for every Jew that want to buy land from the Galilee, in the Golan, to the Negev, in the south of Israel, in Jerusalem, in Akko, every place where there is an Arab want to sell his property. It's a field, it's an olive grove, vineyard, building. We are here to help the Jews to buy it from them. This is a idea that is coming from the Bible. Yaakov, the patriarch, Jacob, he bought the land in Shechem, where his son Joseph is buried until the, our days. Abraham, the patriarch, our great father, he bought the grave cave in Hebron, where he buried later his wife Sarah, and then Isaac and Jacob are buried until our days today. This is the only reason why we have Jews today living in Hebron, is because of what Abraham did when he purchased this grave cave. King David bought the Ervona stables where his son Solomon built the first temple. So we need to take example from our great patriarchs and also continue buying the land in our days. So this is what we are doing. And if you don't have the budget to buy, so you can donate to the Israel Land Fund. You can write about the Israel Land Fund. You can talk about Jerusalem. Just talking about Jerusalem, thinking about Jerusalem, praying for Jerusalem, praying for Eretz Israel, for the IDF soldiers. Anyone can do, like you have your great radio show, the Middle East Radio Forum. It's the best way for you, William, I believe, to contribute to the what we are doing in Israel. So I don't know who your audience, but each one, I believe, have his own way to connect to what we are doing. Connect the Jewish people to their Jewish homeland, to Eretz Israel.
1: Okay, we are coming toward the end of the show. We have a couple or 3 minutes to go, and I would just like to give you the ability to sum up anything you'd like to talk about. Obviously, Jerusalem is probably the most controversial center or central capital in the world. How can people get more information about this and about your efforts as the deputy mayor?
3: First of all, I will surprise you. Whoever listens to you now, just write my number, 972-54-333-1058. 972-54-333-1058. Don't hesitate to call me directly. I will be happy. Whoever visiting Israel, to call me and to join me to my work, to my walking in the city, I will take you to places that you maybe never visited. If it's in Mount Zion, if it's in Mount Olives, if it's in Mount Scopus, it's City of David, Tzidkiyahu Tunnel. Jerusalem is a beautiful, beautiful city above the ground and under the ground. We have a lot of history there. So you call me, you can email me directly. Again, it's arking at jerusalem.muni.il. Feel free. I'm really see myself as elected person in Jerusalem. I see myself representing not just the Jews living or just citizens living in Jerusalem. I see myself as a representative of any person in the world that care for Jerusalem. So just contact me and I will be happy, more than happy, to explain you, to take you, maybe even join me to meetings in the municipality with the mayor. And it's happening. Many people are contacting me and coming with me, and they coming to the meetings, and they are so grateful to see that they can be present at the places at the time where decisions about Jerusalem are happening.
1: Okay. It's been an absolute pleasure to have you on the show. Fantastic presentation. Very, very important.
3: Thank you. Thank you, William, really, for all of your efforts, all these 23rd year, 3 years.
1: Yeah,
3: and Be'ezrat Hashem, another at least 40 years in advance from now.
1: Let's
3: we'll
1: do
3: meet
1: it.
3: You, meet you here, exactly here,
1: okay.
3: Another 40 years.
1: Okay. I want to talk about next Sunday. Mayor Jarvis returns. He's going to address the subject, coming to terms with the Middle East and the war against Israel in Orwellian arena, where duplicity, deceit, naivety, and moral amnesia are the weapons of choice. Mayor is a terrific presenter, so make sure you listen to the show and spread the word about the show. Let me ask you one thing, final thing, Ari. Are the airplanes flying to Israel now? Can you visit no problem?
3: Yes.
1: Because I know for a while they weren't, and I know some people had...
3: At this moment, skies are open.
1: Okay, even the foreign carriers?
3: Some of them. Maybe Delta not, I'm not sure. It depends, but you can get to Israel. Okay. If you want, you can get.
1: Okay, thank you very much again. Thank you for listening. Thank you for spreading the word about Middle East Radio Forum, and I really would like you to spread the word about today's show. Let people know they can listen anytime they want on the podcast. 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This show is continuing now well into its 23rd year. 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And again, please use the advertisers. 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
13: 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I am your host, Walt Phillips, and this broadcast is brought to you by my good friends over at the Reagan Gold Group. And folks, do I have a show planned for you today? But a quick reminder before we dive in, I am not a financial advisor. I am just a guy that studies these markets all day, every day, so you don't have to. Everything I say is my personal opinion. Do your own research, folks. But before we get into what happened this week, because the market moves we are seeing right now are historic, and what Washington just did is going to impact every single person listening to the sound of my voice, I want you to do one thing right now, and that's grab a pen, write this number down on a piece of paper. 1-800-702-2212, or you can go to ownrealgold.com. 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If you have an IRA, a 401k, a TSP, or money just sitting in a bank account, write that number down. We're going to come back to it. But what we're talking about today is going to show you why you cannot afford to sit on the sidelines for another week. Now, folks, I want to start today with some brutal honesty. Something happened this week that has never happened in the history of the United States of America. Two massive milestones hit the tape at the exact same time. One of them is a flashing red warning sign for anyone holding paper dollars. And the other is historic, life-changing validation for the folks who took action and bought physical gold and silver. Headline number one, folks. The United States gross national debt officially blew past $40 trillion. Folks, $40 trillion. Let that number settle in for a minute. $40 trillion is 40,000 billions. 40,000 billion. And here's what should shock every single taxpayer in this country. The government's own Congressional Budget Office didn't project us hitting $40 trillion until late next year. We got there nearly 6 months early. Washington is adding new debt at a compounding rate of $8 billion every single day. That's $8 billion every 24 hours piled on top of the bill. The annualized interest payment alone to service that debt has now surpassed $1 trillion a year. Think about that. We're spending more money just paying the minimum finance charge on Uncle Sam's credit card than our entire annual national debt, national defense budget. More than the Army, the Navy, the Air Force, and the Marine Corps combined. Now, headline number two, folks. While the national debt was blowing through the $40 trillion ceiling, gold surged to fresh all-time highs of $4,650 an ounce. And silver is coiling right on the doorstep of $70, a little past $70. Now ask yourself a common sense question. Do you think those two events happening in the exact same week is a coincidence? Of course it isn't. Gold and silver aren't moving higher because of a temporary speculative whim. They are moving higher because the paper dollar in your wallet, in your checking account, and in your retirement fund is losing its purchasing power at the fastest pace in modern history. Just this week, Reuters reported that foreign central banks and global institutional wealth managers are cutting their exposure to paper U.S. government debt at near record rates. And Bloomberg ran an analysis pointing out that cash sitting in commercial bank accounts is suffering permanent structural loss of purchasing power. That is Wall Street's fancy way of saying one simple thing, folks. The dollar is eroding, and the biggest, smartest institutions in the world are quietly dumping paper promises to get their hands on real, tangible assets. If you are 60, 70, or 80 years old, you need to hear this loud and clear. Sitting around doing nothing is a financial decision at this point. Leaving your hard-earned life savings in cash or a low-yielding bank account while this $40 trillion debt bomb continues to compound is not playing it safe, folks. You're literally wading yourself into a corner. You worked 40 or 50 years. You woke up early, you went to work, you paid your taxes, and you did everything you were supposed to do. A 30-year-old kid who makes a bad financial call has 30 years of working life left to earn it back, maybe 40 years. You don't have that luxury. When you're retired, your margin for error is razor thin. Waiting on the sidelines isn't saving you money. 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Now, folks, think back for a second to when you were starting out. 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You saved your money in the local bank because back then, the bank treated you with respect. The teller knew your name, and a dollar saved was a dollar that actually held its value. That's what our parents taught us. 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Work hard, put your cash in the bank, buy a CD, and you will be safe. Now look at where we are today. You take that same $100 bill to the grocery store today, and you can barely fill the bottom of a plastic bag. You buy a gallon of milk, a dozen eggs, some chicken, and a box of cereal, and the cashier tells you it's $85, and you look at the receipt in disbelief. Did the chicken get five times harder to raise? Did the milk get five times better? Of course not. 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The paper money you're using to buy them was diluted. 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Now, folks, I want to show you the undeniable mathematical difference between holding paper currency and holding real tangible precious metals. And you're going to love this one, because when you look at the real numbers, it ends every single debate. So let's go back to 1971, and we talk about this a lot, folks. That was the year that President Nixon closed the gold window and took the dollar off the gold standard. Let's say you took $10,000 in cash back in 1971 and you put it into a safety deposit box or a savings account, right? $10,000 in 1971 was serious money. It was a massive nest egg. If you left that $10,000 in paper cash until today, 55 years later, what does it buy you? It barely buys an economy car. The purchasing power was completely eaten alive. Now, let's look at the other side. Let's say, instead of paper dollars, you took that same $10,000 in 1971 and you bought physical gold at $35 an ounce. $10,000 bought you roughly 285 ounces of physical gold. Now, if you take those same 285 ounces of gold today at $4,650 an ounce, you're looking at over $1,300,000. Let that sink in. One decision, the exact same $10,000. One path left you with barely enough to buy a used car, and the other path created over $1.3 million in generational wealth. That isn't a theory. That isn't a projection. That already happened. The math is finished. Why does that happen? Because Washington can't stop diluting the money supply. Folks, think of it like making a pot of homemade chicken soup, right? You have a rich, hearty pot of soup with real flavor. But every time unexpected guests show up, and we all know about those unexpected guests, you just pour another gallon of plain water into the pot. You still have liquid in the pot, but the soup gets thinner, weaker and completely loses its substance, and that's exactly what Washington is doing to the U.S. dollar. When the national debt grows by $8 billion every single day, the government has to print more paper currency to keep the system moving. Every new dollar they create adds water to your soup. The dollars in your wallet have the same faces on them, but they buy less food, less gas, and less electricity every single time you spend them. Now I want to talk about silver, because if gold is the undisputed king of wealth preservation, silver is the coiled spring. It is the lag beast of the entire commodity cycle. Silver is widely recognized by resource analysts as one of the most undervalued physical assets.

We are currently in the sixth consecutive year of a global structural supply deficit in physical silver. Think about what that means. For six straight years, the world has consumed far more physical silver than global mines have pulled out of the earth. Where is that silver going? It isn't just sitting in vaults, folks. It's being consumed by modern industry. We are currently living in the information age that is growing at a rapid pace. Every solar panel being installed on the grid requires physical silver. Every electric vehicle, every battery for that electric vehicle, every advanced medical device, every high-speed data center running artificial intelligence, and every cruise missile in our defense inventory that with all these wars we have going on requires physical silver. And unlike gold, which is stored and hoarded, silver gets used up in industrial manufacturing and then it gets discarded. And here's the kicker, folks. Over 70% of the world's silver comes out of the ground as a byproduct of mining copper, zinc, and lead. That means mining companies cannot just flip a switch and produce more silver when demand spikes. The supply is physically constrained, while industrial and monetary demand are exploding. When you have a six-year structural deficit, exploding industrial demand, and the national debt compounding at $8 billion a day, silver sitting near $70 is just getting started, folks. It's just the beginning. Silver, according to most analysts and even banks, and I talk about this every week, is projected for a parabolic move. It has massive upside potential as the physical supply tightens across the globe. So folks, do not wait until gold is crossing $5,000 or $6,000 and silver is well into triple digits to ask yourself why you didn't take action. Folks, I was just here a month ago. Silver was in the 50s. Gold was at $4,100. That is how fast this moves. So I want you to move fast as well. 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Now, folks, I want to pivot a sec and I want you to look at what the largest financial institutions on earth are doing right now. While commercial banks tell everyday Americans to keep their money in savings accounts earning 2%, the world's central banks, the very institutions that print the paper currency, are doing the exact opposite. They are buying physical gold at the most aggressive pace in modern history. Again, folks, in modern history. The People's Bank of China has officially extended its gold accumulation streak to 21 consecutive months. Central banks across Europe, Asia, Latin America are systemically reducing their holdings of U.S. Treasury paper and replacing it with physical gold locked directly inside their sovereign vaults. Now ask yourself a common sense question. Why would the people who print paper money refuse to hold that very same paper money? Because they know exactly what the dollar is. They built the system. They understand the math of a $40 trillion debt mountain. They know that fiat currency always returns to its intrinsic value, which is zero. They're trading in paper promises for the only asset that has survived every empire, every war, every depression, and every government collapse for 5,000 years. Central banks are protecting their sovereign balance sheets with physical precious metals. If the world's central bankers are doing that for their nations, why wouldn't you do that exact same thing for your family? I want to speak directly to the folks listening in their 60s, 70s, and 80s now, because this isn't about getting rich quick. This isn't about chasing hot tech stocks or gambling in the market. This is about defense.
This is about making sure that the wealth you spent 40

or 50 years accumulating doesn't get quietly stolen by inflation and government deficits. Think about your family. Think about your kids and your grandkids. When you look down the road 5 or 10 years from now, do you want to be a financial rock and a source of strength for them? Or do you want to be worried about whether your paper savings are going to survive your retirement? I hear from listeners every single week. Some of them heard this show 6 months ago when gold was at $4,000. They made the call, diversified their retirement into physical gold and silver, and today they have total peace of mind. And then I talked to the folks who waited. They call me and say, Walt, I've been listening to your show, and I knew in my gut that you've been right. I saw the prices going up at the grocery store, but I hesitated. I put off making the call, and now gold is at $4,650. Silver's at $70, and I feel like I'm falling behind. And you know what I tell them? You haven't missed the move, but the window to protect yourself at these levels, folks, is closing fast. As long as Washington is compounding deficits by $8 billion a day, the underlying forces driving gold and silver higher are not stopping. Making this move is easier than you think. 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Make today be that day. Tell them that you heard me on the radio. Get the information. Take control of your retirement. Worst case scenario, again, you hang up the phone, you have the information. Best case scenario, it could be the best call that you've ever made. Folks, I'm Walt Phillips, and I don't want you to go anywhere. In segment two, as usual, I'm bringing Carl on the show, who's the top precious metals expert at the Reagan Gold Group and a personal friend of mine for over 10 years. We're going to walk through the exact steps of setting up to a tax-free physical metal rollover, and we're going to discuss everything that I just discussed with you here, folks, and we're going to get Carl's opinion on it. We'll be right back on The Gold Show, and I will see you soon.

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2: And welcome back to the Gold Show, folks. Once again, I am your host, Walt Phillips. And this broadcast is brought to you by my very good friends over at the Reagan Gold Group. Folks, quick reminder once again, before we keep going, I'm not a financial advisor. I am just the guy who studies these markets all day, every day, so you don't have to. And I'm here giving you the facts and my honest take. Everything I say is my personal opinion. If you are just tuning in or joining us in your car, let's take a minute to lay out the critical ground we covered in segment one, because the financial world shifted beneath our feet this week. We are sitting at the intersection of two massive historical headlines. First, the United States national debt officially blew past $40 trillion. That is $40,000 billion. And here is what should terrify every saver. We weren't supposed to hit $40 trillion until next year. We crossed the line nearly 6 months ahead of schedule, with Washington burning through more than $1 trillion a year just paying the interest on this debt, folks. Second, while the national debt exploded, gold surged past $4,650 an ounce, and silver is sitting right on the doorsteps of $70. Those two events are directly connected. When the government prints $5 billion a day to stay afloat, paper dollars lose purchasing power, and physical gold and silver rise to reflect that reality. Leaving your retirement sitting in a 2% CD or cash is no longer safe, folks. It is a guaranteed way to lose wealth every single day. Now, folks, we're getting up to the favorite, my most favorite part of this show, and we're bringing on someone very special as we do every single week. Joining me in the studio today is Carl. Carl is not only the top precious metals expert at Reagan Gold Group, but he's also a guy I've known, trusted, and called a close personal friend for over 10 years. Carl has guided thousands of everyday Americans through every market cycle, helping them protect their life savings with physical bullion. Carl, it is always a privilege to have you on the mic, brother. Welcome to the Gold Show.
11: Hey, Walt. Thanks so much for having me. I'm happy to be back as always.
2: Absolutely, Carl. Folks, listen, before we jump into our first question for Carl, grab that pen and write down the number once again, 1-800-702-2212, or you can visit ownrealgold.com. If you want to speak with Carl's desk directly, folks, you can do that. And again, that number is 1-800-702-2212. Make sure you keep it right in front of you. Carl, so in segment one, I talked about the national debt crossing $40 trillion and how Washington is trapped paying over $1 trillion a year on interest. From your vantage point on the over at your desk at Reagan, talking to everyday folks, managing orders across the nation every single day, what is your take on this $40 trillion milestone, and what's the physical market telling us right now, Carl?
11: Well, I mean, first of all, what's the take on it? I mean, it's obscene. $40 trillion in debt? I mean, this is absolutely ridiculous. How did we get here? I mean, I can tell you how we got here. It's simple. Just frivolous spending and nobody being accountable for anything. I mean, listen, regular folks like us, we got to balance our checkbooks, you know, daily, if not weekly. And the government doesn't. I mean, what's it going to do? I mean, this isn't going to be good for anybody. We're going to see some sort of repercussions come from this. I mean, you know, they say corrections are healthy, and I believe they are. I don't think this is going to be a correction. I think we're going to see a crash like nobody's seen before. I mean, there's a lot of people talking about how this is going to be worse than 2008. And let me tell you, there's a lot of data out there to support that. You know, I mean, what's going on? I mean, listen, metals just probably had, I'm going to guess, probably one of the best weeks it's had in, I don't know, 3, 4, 5 quarters.
12: A very long time.
11: Yeah. You know, yeah, I mean, it's been quite a while. And, you know, the past couple of weeks here, metals are really on the move and everybody should really take notice of it. You know, not go, oh, well, we're going to see what's going to happen. I mean, no, it's the train's leaving the station, folks. Get on that train. Protect what you have.
12: Carl, the people that are not at least looking right now seriously at gold and silver, literally, as you just said, the train is going to leave. And that collapse that you mentioned is a very real thing. There are a lot of the top analysts in this country right now are warning of a fiat collapse. We've passed that critical $40 trillion number. And, you know, I don't know about you, Carl, but a dollar that has lost 97% of its value since inception, coupled with a $40 trillion debt, doesn't look like a safe bet to me. I'd rather bet on the bad news bears to win the World Series.
11: So I'll take that bet. I'll take that bet in a minute. I'll bet double that the bad news bears are going to win over that. I mean, I'm with you.
12: You know, so you know, and again, you know, you hit it on the head, Carl. When people see that $40 trillion figure and realize that interest payments alone are eating up over $1 trillion a year, I mean, that illusion of paper stability has to be gone. Our listeners feel it every time they buy groceries or pay their insurance bills. The math doesn't work anymore, Carl. And
11: Yahoo Finance had an article out a couple months ago that by 2030, we're not going to, our interest on the money we owe is going to be larger than our GDP.
12: Yep.
11: We're going to owe more in interest before we pay one single government employee, pay one program, buy one missile, before we do anything. Mm-hmm. We have no money left. I mean, you could only rob Peter to pay Paul for so long. I mean, the house of cards is going to, it's got to collapse. I mean, it's got to fall. How can you do this?
12: And Carl, you mentioned last week, and this is another key point that we're not even bringing up right now, but central banks that are running the global economy are dumping U.S. debt to lock physical gold in their vaults. And everyday savers that are listening right now, that are leaving their money in a bank account, are taking all the risk while Washington prints away their purchasing power. And the next great print is right around the corner. Right around the corner.
11: I had somebody tell me the other day, sorry to kind of interrupt you there and cut you off, but I had a guy tell me the other day that his money's safe in the bank because of the FDIC. All they're going to do is print more worthless paper.
12: Yeah.
11: Well, he had no idea what that meant. But besides that, I said, well, what does that mean? Well, my money's safe. I go, yeah, but here's the problem. If, you know, $25,000 buys you a dented can of corn, a half a tank of gas, and a stale loaf of bread. Who cares if the FDIC backs it? Mm-hmm. I mean, all it is, I mean, nothing good is happening here right now, and people need to really wake up. I mean, this is scary times we're in and that we're living through because of the fact that, I mean, there's a tremendous amount of uncertainty, and then the fact that It's frustrating to listen to people weekly that call me, and I talk to hundreds of people a week that are being deer in headlights. You can't be a deer in headlights. Make a move. Get out of the way. Do something about it. Metals have been around for thousands of years. Stocks and bonds haven't. Neither of U.S. dollars, folks. It's that simple. You need to have a physical asset, something that has real value, because the paper we carry in our pocket is not money. It is fiat currency. If you don't know what that means, Google it.
12: Mm-hmm. Yeah. And Carl, listen, I mean, you know, just touching on that point, you know, we are in very uncertain times with the, you know, multiple wars going on. You know, just everything erupting within our government, you know, political battles, you know, Kevin Warsh is speaking, you know, and, you know, dropping more numbers about, inflation and everything like that. And right now our government is caught in a position where they cannot afford to inflate and they also can't afford to print money. And metals are skyrocketing, Carl. Metals are skyrocketing. And, you know, I try to convey it every week as well as you. But if people can't see the writing on the wall right now, that right now is the time to be buying gold and silver and protecting yourself, I don't know what else will tell you. But, you know, with that, Carl, I want to take a quick moment and tell the folks at home, if you folks are listening right now and any of this is resonating with you, anything that Carl is saying is resonating with you right now, and you've been waiting for a sign to take action, as I just said, folks, this is it. 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All right, folks, so I want to pivot a second. Carl, I have my next question for you. And Carl, there are folks listening right now on the radio that agree with everything that we're saying, but they're hesitating. They see gold at $4,650. They see silver knocking on 70, even getting past 70 a little bit. And they tell themselves, maybe I should still wait for a pullback before I call. What is the real danger of sitting on the sidelines, Carl, in a runaway metals market like this?
11: Well, I mean, first of all, there's going to be a supply and demand issue. So, you know, I mean, if it gets to a point where it was, you know, a few years ago, you're going to be lucky to get your hands on any metals, let alone what you really want. That's first off. Second of all, what are you waiting for?
12: Right.
11: Do you want to react to something and then wait for your account to go down and metals to go up more and it cost you more money to buy the gold and the silver? I mean, people that I talk to don't want to do that. They want to be proactive, not reactive. So they're calling in to do that, to be proactive to the situation and be able to say, hey, listen, I'm going to put myself in a position where I'm safe and I can sit back and, you know, watch the show as it unfolds here, because that's what's going to happen. I mean, listen, there's too many people that are greedy in the market. I talk to people all the time that, you know, they think the market's the greatest thing. And I'm not knocking the stock market. Don't get me wrong. You know, we all have investments in there and we've all made money in there. It's great. But having all your eggs in one basket, that's not what it's all about. It's about diversity. It's just about putting your eggs in different baskets and just giving yourself an opportunity to protect yourself, because if not, you're going to lose. I mean, that's just the name of the game, and that's just the reality of the situation. It's not going to end well for any of us. So if you don't do something about it, you don't do it quick, you know, I mean, why not put yourself into something that's never been at zero? Metals have never had no value to them. There's only so much of it here on this earth. They're getting harder and harder to mine. There's a reason why central banks and governments and these major investors are buying physical gold and silver at a record pace. Why is it okay for them, folks, and not for folks like us? Regular folks like you and I, why is it okay for them? And they want to push this paper that's worthless onto us, but they want to buy the metals and don't, you know, we're not supposed to be a part of that. I mean, I just kind of look at, think about it, you know, just scratch your head and think about it because it doesn't make sense to me.
12: Mm-hmm. Yeah, Carl, listen, I watched an interview this past week with one of both yours and mine favorite analysts, David Morgan. And for the folks at home that don't know David Morgan, he's one of the most brilliant minds in precious metals. And he said something really interesting, Carl. And he said that for the people that are not getting into silver and gold right now, it's going to become, and I'm quoting him, unobtainium. And he literally said there is going to come a point in the near future where people are not going to be able to get metals anymore. Silver is in its sixth year of a structural supply deficit, and we're not coming out of it anytime soon. Metals are, we're living in the information age. Everything is built and running off silver. People are storing their wealth now in gold. And that is why these prices are shooting up. Carl, listen, we were on the radio months ago when silver was hovering around 50 and gold was hovering at around 4,000, telling people these very things. And here we are today, you know, $650 higher in gold in only a few short months. And, you know, silver up, you know, 16-18%. I mean, I don't have the exact number in front of me. But, you know, that's why, you know, I think it's so important for folks listening at home. This is the wake-up call. And, Carl, that leads me into my next and final question for you. And folks, this, I think, will be an important one for you listeners at home and something that Carl will be able to expertly answer for you. But, Carl, you know, let's get into the mechanics, because this is where a lot of people, I think, get nervous, right? If they're thinking about doing it, they get nervous because a massive portion of our listeners have their wealth tied up in a 401k, an IRA, a 403b, or a TSP if they served in the military or the federal government, and they want physical gold and silver, but they have this illusion that moving their retirement means getting hit with massive taxes or early withdrawal penalties. And walk us through how a precious metals IRA rollover actually works, Carl, how simple you make the process and how it's done 100% tax-free.
11: Yeah, I mean, listen, folks, this is really easy to do. You just, first of all, it's a qualified rollover. You're just going from, you know, one retirement account to another. So that's the first part of this. The second part is it's about, you know, we have a team here that handles everything. I mean, it takes, you know, about an hour on the phone over a couple of week period from start to finish. So, I mean, if you got an hour on the phone, you got the time to put yourself in a position to protect what you have, because unfortunately, if you don't do something about it, you're going to get left in the dark here. And, you know, to do an IRA rollover, it's really easy to just get yourself out of harm's way. I mean, unfortunately, we've all lost money in the markets throughout our lives. And the problem is do we have time to, or do we have time, or do we want to wait to get our money back and hope that the markets make it back? And in the meantime, you got the Fed printing money out of thin air. The dollar's losing value. The debt's growing. I mean, you know, we don't have that same buying power. So right, why wait on the sidelines to not protect yourself sooner than later? I mean, to me, it's just, it makes sense. I mean, I don't know why people would want to sit back and say, oh, let me wait and see what happens. I mean, what are you waiting for?
12: Right. And Carl, listen,
11: I mean, you know, it's simple.
12: That brings me to one final question for you before we close out the show today. And I want to talk about legacy for a sec, because we're speaking to people in their 50s, 60s, 70s, 80s who have worked a lifetime to build their nest egg. And when they look at Washington's $40 trillion mistake, and that's what I call it, a mistake, what do you think is the single most important thought you want them to remember today?
11: Oh, I mean, what's the single most important thought? It's You can't let them take it from you. You have to take control for yourself. I mean, the reality of it is nobody's going to tell you to do this, especially, you know, folks in, you know, the financial sector, you know, in the equities markets. They don't sell gold, physical gold and silver. They sell paper. They're worried about themselves and their their portfolio that they have of yours. And they're just worried about what they can do to protect themselves. I mean, they want to make sure they keep getting their paycheck. Whether your account goes up or down, they don't care. They're still getting paid on it. You need to do this to protect yourself and wake up. Because, I mean, like I said, I mean, if these banks and these governments are buying these metals, why is it okay for them? It's, to me, it's just that simple. I mean, I talked to a gentleman the other day, and it really, the conversation was, you know, he just couldn't wrap his head around that the financial institutions were not being truthful with him. And I laughed. I said, sir, I go, you know, not that they're not good people. I got a lot of friends in that industry. They're nice people. But the reality of it is they're never going to tell you to do anything that doesn't benefit them or their company. This is nothing more than a job, folks. Your financial advisor has a job. He has a boss. He has quotas. He has to, you know, perform. If not, he's going to lose his job. So what does he do? He tells you to do stuff that may or may not be in your best interest to make sure he continues getting paid. And that's just the harsh reality of it. I mean, it's common sense. Look at what's going on around us. Just because the stock market is good or high doesn't mean we have a good economy. I mean, look around. Look at businesses are failing. I mean, in every city in this country, we're watching places close up or companies buy other companies. They're not doing it because they're doing well. They're doing it because they need money. They need to sell. They need to, you know, get themselves in a position where they could either pay off their debts and move on with their life, or they're facing bankruptcy, a lot of these guys. So, you know, the economy isn't good. The stock market may look good, but, you know, I mean, there's a great article out, I think it was MarketWatch, had a few, I don't know, 2 months, 3 months ago, that, you know, really the market's not even up. All it's doing is keeping up with inflation. I think, I don't know if it was Jamie Dimon or Dalio or one of them was saying the same thing. You're not really making money in the market. It's just keeping up with inflation. So listen, give me a call. It doesn't hurt to have a conversation, folks. Please call in and ask some questions and do something about your retirement and protect what you have so it's there when you need it. I mean, listen, medical things pop up, natural disasters pop up. You got to do something to protect against that. So please feel free to call at any time. Love to chat with you. If it makes sense, great. If it doesn't, we had a nice conversation. But whatever I could do to be of assistance, call and ask for Carl. And, you know, I'm more than happy to do that.
12: And, Carl, that is the entire conversation in a nutshell. This isn't about speculation. It's about defense and making sure that everything you worked 40 or 50 years to build stays intact for your family. When you hold physical gold and silver, you take your future out of Washington's hands and put it back where it belongs, in your own, with you, folks, with you. And with that, Carl, as usual, I want to thank you so much for being here today, for your leadership at Reagan, and for over a decade of friendship, most importantly. Folks.
11: My pleasure.
12: Yeah, thank you, Carl. And folks, the facts are right in front of you. 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
2: Hey, Seth Leibson here. The 2026 midterms are going to define the direction of this state and this country, and I think every serious voter in Arizona needs to be paying close attention to what's on that ballot. That's why I'm inviting you to the Battleground Tour, a live event right here in Phoenix on Thursday, October 22nd. I'll be joined on stage by Mike Gallagher and Scott Jennings for an evening dedicated to all the important issues and races. We're doing it live, in person, with you in the room. 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Now here's the thing, you can come for the general session and have a great night, but if you really want the full experience, I'd encourage you to look at the VIP option. 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It's a pretty special thing, and I don't think you'll regret it. Gallagher, Jennings, and me, live in person for one night only. 960thepatriot.com.
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17: 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I am your host, Steve Summers, and I've got to tell you, we have got a fascinating show for you today. Now, if you're like most people, you may have noticed that when you hit 50, you kind of hit the wall. You know, between your joints, the heart, the brain, your eyes, your energy, you name it. Now, when you hit 50, you have to pay attention to your health. We all know that. So whether you're 40 or 50 or say in your 60s or 70s or even older for that matter, our guest today says he's discovered something that you can unlock the key to feeling better at any age. This is exciting. What is it? What are we talking about? Why do you need to know about this? Well, stay tuned. Dr. Neil Levin is on the line here. Dr. Neil Levin is a chiropractor. He's a nutritionist. He's a longtime advisor for Purity Products. Welcome, Dr. Levin. So great to have you back on the show today. This is a big story, isn't it?
18: Oh, absolutely, Steve. And let's cut right to the chase here. That discovery you talked about at the top there, it's krill oil, because krill oil is simply amazing for us. It's great for the heart, great for the joints, fantastic for the brain, for the eyes. I mean, I have people coming into my clinic every single day and they want to feel better. I mean, they want to feel physically better, stronger. They want their joints to feel comfortable, but they want to stay mentally sharp. They want to keep that brain thinking like it did when they were younger. They want to protect themselves from coronary heart disease and maintain those flexible, healthy, youthful arteries for wonderful circulation. Hey, Steve, they want to boost their energy. And you know, why not? I mean, we deserve it. And that's what we're going to be talking about here today with this Krill Omega 50 Plus, which is the cutting edge combination, Steve, of krill oil, which is so fabulous for us. But we've infused the krill oil. Now, this is so important. We've infused the krill oil with the high omega-3 concentrated fish oil. You need to do that when you're dealing with krill, because krill just isn't high enough in omega-3. So many other important parameters and virtues, but you got to get that high omega-3 fish oil in there, and we've done that. So this is now the best of both worlds. But we didn't stop there. For the 50-plussers, we've added some vitamin D. We doubled the antioxidant power, and Steve, we actually increased the amount of krill by 67%. So this now becomes the finest omega-3 nutrient in the world, as far as I'm concerned.
17: This is very, very exciting. This krill oil sensation, I mean, it is all over the news, Dr. Neil Levin. Great studies are out there. Many experts are declaring that krill oil is better than fish oil. So give us this lowdown on this krill omega-50 plus formula.
18: Right. Steve, you know, if I told you, and we did talk about this before the show, that there's this one tiny pill that benefits the joints and the brain and memory, mood, coronary heart disease, wonderful for the arteries, makes your hair shine, great for the skin. I mean, what would you say to that?
17: Hey, where is it? Where can I get this stuff?
18: Right, and we have it. It's Krill Omega 50 Plus, and we're going to give it to everybody for free today. And that's really cool, because Purity wants everybody to try this, because they know they're going to see a huge difference. But get this. On top of that, for the first 1,000 people that call today, we're giving away a second gift, because I just demanded this. You know, when we're dealing with the 50-plussers, and hey, you know, if you're 40 and you feel like your energy is low, this is for you also. But for people 50 and over, we're also giving away free B12 energy melts. I demanded this because, hey, as we're getting a little older, we don't absorb that B12 as well, and I want you to feel the benefits from this Krill Omega 50-plus. So I'm going to jack up those B12 levels for you today as well. You know, what a value proposition.
17: You know, when it comes to your health, it really is a win-win. This is amazing. I heard you say that this can actually reduce the risk of coronary heart disease. I mean, when you hear that, whose ears don't perk up after that? How exactly does that work anyway?
18: Right. Well, Krill Omega 50 Plus, remember, this is the combination of krill oil with the high omega-3, highly concentrated fish oil. So it's much higher in omega-3s than most krill oil formulas would be. So when we're dealing with the high omega-3 fish oil, we're talking about support for the HDL cholesterol, healthy, youthful, flexible arteries. That's so great for the circulation, heart muscle strength, platelet activity, red blood cells that stay nice and soft and flexible so they can work their way through those little capillaries. Oh, what about triglycerides? That becomes so important. So this Krill Omega 50 Plus supports the heart in so many ways. And, you know, the bottom line is we need to think about this because as we're getting a little older, 50 plus, maybe mid 40s, certainly 60s and 70s, it's decision time. I mean, you know your body's not working the way it did when you were in your 30s.
19: Exactly.
18: The energy might not be there. You need to make a decision. Are you going to take it laying down and just let yourself get old, or are you going to do something about it? Are you going to stay physically active? Are you going to do the things you need to stay healthy? And getting these omega-3s, the krill oil, the vitamin D, the antioxidants makes such a difference. This is a game changer for anybody in that 50 plus age group.
17: Doc, this is absolutely great information. I know that omega-3s, talk about that just for a second, are best known for their cardiovascular benefits, and they're certainly also known as brain food. Now, we've discussed this in some of the past shows. If you would, touch on the brain benefits for our listeners listening out there today, and tell us why you say that supplementing with omega-3s isn't just a good idea for the brain, but an absolute necessity.
18: Oh, this is such an important point that you're bringing up. Absolutely. For brain health, we must get these omega-3s back in there. You know, when you think about omega-3s and you think about brain health and memory and mood and feeling sharp, you really want to single out the DHA component. That's the docosahexaenoic acid. You know what, Steve? Your brain is 60% fat by weight. And of that, 25% needs to be DHA. You know what I use an analogy in my practice? People understand calcium and bone health, right? If you don't have calcium in your diet and you don't supplement with calcium, your bones are going to get brittle and weak. You understand that, right?
17: Right, exactly.
18: That's what happens to bones. Bones need calcium for their normal strength and structure. Now, with the brain, it's the same. DHA for normal structure. We use this for one brain neuron to communicate with another, to build out the brain, to make the serotonin, the dopamine, all the feel-good neurotransmitters. So must have it, must get it back in there. So important. And with this krill omega 50 plus, we've increased the level of DHA because we put the concentrated omega-3s in there. Now, with krill omega 50 plus, you're going to get 130 milligrams of DHA per serving, Steve.
17: Wow.
18: The leading brand of krill oil, you're going to get 24.
17: Excellent.
18: 24 in the leading brand, you're going to get 130 with krill omega 50 plus. That's why this is so incredible for the brain.
17: This is absolutely exciting. I got to tell you though, during the last krill show that we did together, you totally shocked me, Doc. I remember this specifically. You said that.
18: Tell me, I'm on the edge of my seat. What did I say?
17: You said, and I remember that the studies show that krill oil improves joint comfort in just 7 days. Now, if the benefits for the brain and the heart didn't perk my ears up, that certainly would. If you would touch on the study and tell us how this works.
18: Right. That was a great study. In fact, that's the reason I started taking krill oil about 5-6 years ago. Mm-hmm. A pilot study, double-blind, placebo-controlled, exactly what you want to see out of the Journal of the American College of Nutrition. Now, participants got 300 milligrams of krill oil or placebo. Now, remember, in Krill Omega 50 Plus, we're giving you even more. We're giving you 500 milligrams of krill oil, so even more potent. But the participants in the study that got the krill oil got some amazing joint benefits, Steve. Get this. In just 7 days, and you remember this from the last show, but in just 7 days, they were 28% more comfortable. That's a jaw dropper. When I read that, I immediately went out and bought my first bottle of krill oil. But after 30 days, they were 38% more comfortable. The researchers didn't stop there. They looked at flexibility of the joints. They looked at function of the joints. All improved. And I call this the krill oil advantage. So if you're out there and you're taking fish oil, well, fish oil is great. I mean, fish oil is in here. It's so important, but you're not going to get the same joint advantages just on krill. You're not going to experience this joint comfort benefit that we get specifically from the krill. And remember, in Krill Omega 50 Plus, we've jacked up the levels of the krill 67% more. So in terms of dosage, fantastic.
17: That's big. That is absolutely big. Hey, I was on the website, and the testimonials on the Krill Omega 50 Plus, they're incredible. I mean, people obviously love this product. I'd like to share a couple of my favorites here.
18: Sure, sure.
17: Believer writes in, she's a female age 45 to 54 from Georgia. She rates it 5 out of 5 stars. She writes, this has helped. Less grind on my knees when climbing up the steps. Beneficial to my overall health, both physically and mentally. I just feel better, is what she said. Also, Safety Susan, age 55 to 64 from Sacramento, California. She writes to 5 out of 5 stars. I was a little worried about fishy aftertaste. However, I have not burped it even once because I like it better than regular fish oil. The capsule size is smaller and it's easy to swallow. This is big. The capsule size being smaller.
18: You know, and I'm really glad you picked that one out because Safety Suzanne picks out a very important point there. I don't think we've really harped on this enough because people have trouble swallowing those huge horse pills, you know, those huge omega-3 pills, these are tiny. So this is why this is such a breakthrough. These capsules are so small and easy to swallow. Anybody can easily swallow them. But at the same time, we've increased the dosage of krill by 67%. We've boosted the antioxidant power. The vitamin D is in there. We supercharged the whole thing with the high omega-3, highly concentrated fish oil. So important for the heart. So yeah, Safety Suzanne, she really nailed it there. I want to read a couple myself. This one in front of me, Blessed. She's in the 55 to 64 age bracket, Fort Worth, Texas, 5 out of 5 stars. She writes, I was experiencing brain fog. I couldn't remember things at work. Felt I was slowing down mentally. Purity was offering a free bottle. I've been taking it for a year, and I swear by it. I have experienced a difference in my brain and body. Good for you, Blessed. Excellent. Let me read one more. Odie, 54. Male in the 55 to 64 category, 5 out of 5 stars. He's from Canada. He writes, awesome experience. I started taking krill omega 50 plus about 5 weeks ago and have nothing but good things to say about it. I'm experiencing more benefits than I thought possible. The most noticeable is that I feel more mentally alert. I'm finding it easier to get out of bed in the morning. I feel satisfied with 6 to 8 hours of sleep. I wake up with an energy that I haven't felt in a long, long time. You know what? I'm not surprised at these testimonials at all because, again, I take this product myself. Mm-hmm. It's fabulous. My patients love the krill omega 50 plus. They feel it in their joints. They feel it in their brain. They feel it in their energy, their circulation. They just feel better. That's what everybody tells me when they get in this krill omega 50 plus.
17: Now, Dr. Neil Levin, talk for a minute, if you would, about the B12 energy melts too. This is really right. An exciting addition.
18: So important.
17: You gave these away in our last krill show as well. And the feedback has been absolutely overwhelming. People simply love the energy, the pep, the vigor they feel when they have their B12 levels restored with these. And now Purity's going to do it again. So 2 free bottles here today for the listeners. Tell us about this.
18: Yeah, remember, first of all the listeners today that pick up the phone and call are going to get a free bottle of this Krill Omega 50 Plus, amazing with the krill oil, 67% more krill oil, the high omega-3 fish oil, boosting those omega-3 levels, so critical for the heart, for the skin, for the hair, for the eyes. On top of that, we added the vitamin D, so important, so pure, so pristine. But now, the B12 energy melts, why are they here? I said to Purity, I said, guys, we're dealing with the 50-plussers here. Even people 45, 50, 60, 70, they're having more trouble absorbing the B12. And B12 is critical. You think B12, think energy. If your energy is low and you're in your 50s or 60s, I mean, it may be a B12 issue. B12 helps the body to make red blood cells. We need that to carry oxygen to the tissue, so important for energy. 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So these B12 energy melts, they're fantastic. 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And what B12 energy melts do is they help bump up your levels of B12. 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
17: 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Again, I'm going to say it slowly so you can

0: Again, that's 1-800-500-1842. 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Now, Doc, I've seen these ads where they say that krill oil is 48 times stronger than fish oil. Is that true? Does that make any sense?
1: Well, you know, obviously these are the krill guys talking, right?
0: Right, right, right.
1: But you could look at it both ways. Let's get into krill in just a moment. But first, let's pat the fish oil guys on the shoulder, because, you know, you could say that the fish oil is better and stronger, but we're talking about the concentrated high omega-3 fish oil here, because it's higher in the omega-3s, the EPA and DHA that are so important for the heart, the brain, the memory, mood, your eyes, your skin, your hair, your nails. So in one sense, you could say, well, the fish oil is better. But in another sense, I have to hand it to the krill guys, because in terms of antioxidant power, krill oil is extraordinary. And it's because there's a molecule in krill oil that's naturally occurring called astaxanthin. And this astaxanthin, Steve, this is one of the most powerful antioxidants we've ever discovered. Steve, by one measure of antioxidant activity, it's 6,000 times stronger than vitamin C.
0: Wow.
1: So amazing antioxidant power in the krill. And now, as we're getting older, 50-plussers like myself, I'm 52, and we don't make as many antioxidants naturally. Our antioxidant systems are kind of slowing down, and at the same time, we're producing more free radicals naturally. This is why we call it krill omega 50+, extra antioxidant power and extra krill. Remember, 500 milligrams of krill instead of 300, that's 67% more, plus the vitamin D, so important for us. And this is just an incredible value proposition. I have folks, they were going out and they were getting the krill separately and the fish oil separately, the antioxidants, the vitamin. You could spend $75 doing that.
0: No kidding.
1: You're getting it all for free today. This is the best of both worlds, this combination product with the krill and the fish oil. It's not one being better than the other. They're both great. And this is the best of both worlds.
0: You know, thank God for Purity products. I'm serious. Seriously, because when you think about where our food supply is gone and where we are today, we have to have something that allows us to feel better as we age, to age gracefully. It's amazing to me as we talk
1: about
0: this.
1: And that's why I love the way that Purity gives away the free bottles. Because, you know, people can be skeptical.
0: Sure.
1: They should be skeptical. But now they can be skeptical and they say, okay, you know what? This sounds pretty important. I'm going to give this a go. It's only going to cost me $6.95. And they get it and they try it out. And what they start to see, because it doesn't take long, remember that joint study, 7 days, 28% more comfortable. What they start to see is, hey, I'm more comfortable. I feel better. They notice their energy is better. And they realize, hey, you know what? This is important. And they tell their friends, and they tell their relatives, and they tell their loved ones. And Purity's been doing business this way for, I don't know, 20 years now. Let's look at one more. You know, this is a great testimonial by Gracie. 5 out of 5 stars, she writes, it works. I feel a difference in my joints after only 1 week. Also, you have the nicest staff. That's what
0: Gracie
1: writes. You have the nicest staff. People are going to appreciate working with Purity. They're a fantastic company. They put their money where their mouth is. They give out free bottles, and you try it, and you're like, wow, this is great stuff. Thank God for Purity.
0: Let's talk about the heart health for a moment. It's probably the single greatest concern that people face as they age. So anything that we can do to boost heart health becomes really a top priority. You know this, I know this, and those folks out there know this as well. And I know you mentioned earlier that omega-3s literally lower our risk of coronary heart disease. Do I have that correct? Because that's a big statement.
1: You know, absolutely. I mean, protecting the heart, this is what put omega-3s on the map back in the 70s. Dr. Dierberg discovered, you know, how protective they were for the Eskimos. Mm-hmm. By the way, he's a wonderful guy. I had lunch with him a year or two ago. Great conversation. But bottom line is, omega-3s protect our heart in so many ways. They promote a smooth, rhythmical heartbeat, important for the body's normal inflammatory response in the heart muscle, inside the arteries and veins. They promote those youthful, flexible arteries, so important for circulation. They promote healthy blood platelet activity, healthy red blood cell activity. They support a healthy blood pressure. That's very important. Triglycerides. So they do so much for the heart. So simply amazing cardiovascular protection with these omega-3s.
0: It just keeps getting better, doesn't it? Hey, you know, I got a reminder.
1: I have patients come in here all the time, and I'm like, are you taking your omega-3s? I hope you're still taking your omega-3s. You know, they're afraid to say no. You know, I'd like the omega-3 doctor. Take your omega-3s. In fact, if there was only one nutrient that I could take, Steve, honest to God, if there was only one nutrient that I could take, hands down, it's omega-3s. That's the first most important nutrient you could take. And this krill omega 50 plus, I love the way they combine the krill oil with the fish oil, so you're getting the best of both worlds. Can't beat it.
0: I've got to remind our listeners out there about this.

0: 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Doc, this study you sent me on this omega-3s and the memory is amazing. It seems that the participants taking omega-3s had some pretty incredible benefits here. When you talk about memory, that is something that kind of slips as we get older. Tell us more about this, would you?
1: Right. This was a great study, an important study, because what they did here was very interesting. This out of the journal Neurology, and what they did is they checked the omega-3 level in the red blood cells of women, 1,000 women, older women. So this is a big study, 1,000 women. Mm-hmm. But then again, 8 years later, and the women were on average 78 years old at this point, they did MRI scans of the women's brains. And what they found, Steve, this is so amazing, they found that the brain volume for the women that had higher omega-3 indexes, in other words, they had more omega-3s in their red blood cells, mm-hmm. the women that had more omega-3s in their red blood cells, they had higher brain volume. They were actually maintaining more of the youthful size of the brain. Their brains were bigger. You could see it plainly in the MRI measurements. That's really
0: great.
1: Cool. But not only that, there's a very important part of the brain known as the hippocampus, a very important part of the brain that facilitates learning, facilitates memory. And there was greater brain volume in the hippocampus for people that had more omega-3s in their red blood cells. That's how you can really measure how much omega-3 someone's taking in. So if you take omega-3s, you will raise your omega-3 index. We know this. It's a fact. You take omega-3s, you raise that up. So you want to have more omega-3s in your bloodstream. Very important. That's how it infuses into all the cell membranes, into mm-hmm. the joints, into the brain, etc. So take the Krill Omega 50 Plus. You get the krill oil, 67% more krill oil, so fantastic for the joints. You get the high omega-3 fish oil, vitamin D in there as well, astaxanthin for extra antioxidant power, and protect that brain, protect your memory, facilitate that quick, that youthful thinking that's so fun to have. When you feel sharp, when you feel like your brain is working great, you have that brain energy, it's more fun to be in a conversation. You feel better, you wake out of bed, you have that energy, you feel mentally alert, you feel alive. That's the way I want to feel. That's the way young people feel. That's why we put this in this Krill Omega 50 Plus. We want people to feel younger. We want people to maintain their youthful vigor and attitude, and that's what this Krill Omega 50 Plus is all about.
0: All right, I got to tell you, Dr. Levin, I take the Krill Omega 50 Plus, and one of the things that I absolutely love about the pill is that it's so small. I mean, it's so easy to take, and so much better than trying to swallow one of those omega-3 horse pills, you know, the bigger ones. Anyone can take these with ease, and that's what's great about it. Tell us, how did you supercharge this formula while at the same time shrinking the capsule size? How do you do that?
1: It's so amazing. This is really a breakthrough, Stephen. I mean, for those of you that are picturing this huge omega-3 pill, it's not like that. These are tiny. They're so small, anybody can swallow these. My son, Corey, has trouble swallowing pills. He gets these down like they're nothing. They're much smaller. They're easy to swallow. And now with our Lemon Lock flavor system, which I didn't even talk about before, you open the bottle up, Steve, it smells like lemon. 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So an incredible value. And here's what I want you to do. Pick up the phone pretty quick, because believe it or not, 1,000 sounds like a lot, but it's not, Steve. On bigger radio stations, they move fast.
0: Right.
1: Call soon. 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Everybody's getting that. Don't worry. You're definitely going to get that. But if you're one of the first 1,000 callers, then you get the free B12 Energy Melts. You know, we need to talk about that one more time, but I want you to get that too, and I demand this, because this is Krill Omega 50 Plus. We want this for the folks. Hey, if you're in your 40s and you feel run down, it's great for you too, but 50, 60, 70, 70s, folks in that age bracket, they're not absorbing the B12 as well because they're losing some of the intrinsic factors in the GI tract that are responsible for absorbing the B12. So now you put the B12 energy malt on your tongue, tastes delicious, and it just gets in there and boosts up those levels of B12. What do you feel? When you boost your level of B12, if you had been low, you feel more energy because B12 helps make the red blood cells, carry oxygen to the tissues, helps burn your carbs for energy, great for the hair, skin, and nails, great for so many things. 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
7: Hello and welcome to Purity Products Radio. I'm Jason Kamm, and we have a very important show on a very sensitive health topic planned for you today. But let me begin by asking you three very key questions. First, are you or someone you love dealing with a weak or leaky bladder? Does the urge to go to the bathroom sometimes wake you at night? And lastly, does a leaky bladder keep you from doing the things that you love to do? Well, if you or maybe a family member answered yes to any of these questions, then you will want to hear about Purity Products' patented, clinically tested, evidence-based nutritional supplement for helping to strengthen your bladder and reduce the urge to frequently rush to the bathroom. It is a huge breakthrough. Here to tell us all about it is Sherry Torkos. Sherry is a pharmacist and longtime nutritional advisor to Purity Products. She's also written 18 books, including books on natural medicine, women's health, men's health, and a whole variety of nutritional issues. Sherry, welcome to Purity Health Radio.
8: Hey there, Jason. Yeah, so thanks so much for having me on the program. And this is such an important issue. Bladder leakage, bladder weakness, this is a very common issue.
7: Yeah.
8: In fact, according to the statistics, over 33 million Americans suffer with a weak or leaky bladder. People get frustrated with the lack of control, that urgency to run to the bathroom, the sleepless nights, and then also the embarrassment that can come with bladder leakage. You know, if you have an accident or you're out and you can't get to the bathroom in time. And you know, I'll say as a pharmacist and one who has talked to many, many patients about this, I know it's a sensitive topic because people will approach me in the aisles of the pharmacy and, you know, they're discreetly trying to ask for advice and guidance. Yeah. and some options.
7: And just to be clear, this is not just an issue for women, it's also for men, right?
8: Yes, that's right. And men and women both deal with bladder issues. I think that people often assume that if a woman has urinary issues, it's because of her bladder. But if a man has urinary issues, you know, the assumption is it's prostate related. Both men and women can have bladder leakage issues, especially as they get older. And again, I've talked to many patients, both men and women, about this issue.
7: Yeah. And look, people dealing with this issue already know the answer to my next question. But why don't you tell us, how are all of these men and women dealing with their bladder issues, with bladder weakness and a leaky bladder? What are people doing to help manage this right now?
8: People will often turn to the adult undergarments, the pads. I mean, in some pharmacies, there's a whole aisle devoted to these products. There's big yeah. money in this area. And if you have a leakage issue, then the pads and the adult undergarments, they do help to absorb, you know, the moisture, maybe a bit of the odor. But it's not a solution, right? It's not a solution for a weak and leaky bladder. It's just a tool for dealing with it when it happens. And,
7: right.
8: and there's also Kegel exercises. You know, women will be familiar with what these are, because when you're trying to tighten up your pelvic muscles after childbirth, it's a specific type of exercise you do, and it strengthens the pelvic muscles, the bladder wall. But these types of exercises, they can be hard to do, especially if you're older or if you have arthritis, mobility issues. Getting up and down off the floor can be a little tricky trying to do some of these exercises.
7: Yep.
8: And there's also medications that can be prescribed, medications to help with controlling the urgency and the frequency and all of that.
7: Yeah. So basically what you're saying is, obviously buying pads or undergarments can be very expensive, medications as well. Really, the implications here when you have bladder control issues is such a drain on our quality of life, right?
8: Yeah, exactly. You know, if you're dealing with a bladder leakage issue, then you know what it's like when you miss out on social events, even simple yeah. things like going to the grocery store, getting together with friends, or going to a concert or an event. It can cause worry. You know, you're worried about going out, worried about having an accident. And,
7: right.
8: you know, there's other issues too, and we'll talk about it a little bit more later on in the show. But the fact is that when you have that sporadic bladder leakage, it can cause disturbances in your sleep, to the point where some people that have a weak bladder or an overactive urge to urinate during the night, sometimes they're being woken up at night, maybe lucky if they get a couple hours sleep at a time. And this can be really distressing. The medical term for this, nighttime waking to go to the bathroom, it's called nocturia. And it can honestly just wear people right out, make you really exhausted.
7: Yeah, I can imagine sleep disruption really one of the biggest issues people are going to have when they are dealing with these occasional bladder issues. So many implications here in our quality of life, like you say. But I want to get into the product here that Purity Products has. It's called My Bladder. The ingredient in this is an absolute game changer for anyone dealing with these bladder control issues. Sherry, this has been 20 years in the making, 24 patents, 14 clinical trials, 7 international awards. So why don't I let you introduce our audience to this new product we have here?
8: Yeah, sure. You know, I was really excited when I found out about this product as well, because I know so many people that struggle with bladder control issues, weak bladder, and they're desperate for something that is going to make a difference. And My Bladder really is a breakthrough for bladder health because, as you mentioned, it's clinically studied. It's not a drug. It's a plant-based formula. And it does 3 very important things for your bladder. First, it can strengthen and tone the bladder. It can reduce the urge to go to the bathroom, especially at the night. Wow. And then the third thing is that it also helps your brain and your bladder talk to each other more efficiently, more effectively, so that they don't get their wires crossed and send you to the bathroom when you actually don't need to go.
7: And that's so fascinating, that third point you just brought up about how the bladder and brain, you know, talk to each other. From what I understand, sometimes the brain and bladder sort of send each other false signals. But what this product can do is help improve this communication, right?
8: Yeah, it's fascinating. It really is. It's extraordinary. As a pharmacist, I'll tell you, Jason, I'm always looking to see what's new, what's innovative when it comes to dietary supplements and in health. And when I came across the clinical studies, I reviewed the research on My Bladder, I was really impressed because not only is this, you know, provide meaningful results, significant improvements in the issues that people with bladder leakage face, but listen to this. The studies show as well that the satisfaction rate for people that are taking My Bladder is 84%. So 84% wow. of people are satisfied. I mean, we don't see that very often in clinical trials for supplements or anything for that matter. So, you know, what we're hearing, the feedback from people saying that this product has really transformed their lives, allowing them to go out and do things they couldn't do before. When their bladder leakage issue was controlling their lives.
7: Yeah, I know it's not a miracle pill, but nevertheless, 84% is absolutely astounding. That means over 8 in 10 people who use My Bladder get results. There really is nothing like it for this issue. But why don't you run us through the results of the clinical research here so people can understand just how well studied this is?
8: Yeah, sure. So listen to these results. And this comes from a peer-reviewed study that was published in the journal Biomed Central Complementary Medicine and Therapy. Okay, so people who took My Bladder in this study enjoyed a 60% reduction in urinary urgency. 60% reduction, so that's the need to go to the bathroom. So we have a 60% reduction in this urinary urgency. Right. And that can happen, this urgency can happen either because the bladder walls are weak or because the bladder and brain, again, are sending the wrong signals. So 60% reduction there is huge. And then there were other studies on the My Bladder formula that showed a 75% of users were able to reduce the number of undergarment pads, underwear pads that they were using, some down to just 1 a day. Yeah. So that's huge cost savings. And it also makes life a little easier, right? Cuts down on the inconvenience that comes with constantly having to change pads and the undergarments. And another really exciting result that has come from the research is that there was an average 50% reduction in nighttime waking to go to the bathroom. So My Wow. Bladder users were finally able to get the rest they needed.
7: Yeah, I mean, obviously, these are very impressive results. We are getting incredible feedback from this product. Again, My Bladder from Purity Products we're talking about here. Really, we're talking life-changing results for people dealing with this unfortunate issue. I'm not sure what other options there are out there that are even remotely close to this. Certainly on the supplement side. But what's great is you can start to see results in as little as few weeks, the benefits building from there. In a few minutes, I'm going to tell our listeners how they can put my bladder to the test, a full 1 month supply, more than enough to see a noticeable difference. We're going to let you try it. It's a great offer. I'll tell you about it in a minute, so do not go anywhere. But Sherry, first, I want you to give us a quick overview of the physiology involved in bladder weakness and bladder leakage.
8: Sure. So there's two things that are happening here. So the primary issue is that the bladder just gets weaker over time. And this is true for both men and women. What happens is that just like any muscle in our body, the bladder muscle does deteriorate and weaken with age. And also, if a man has, say, prostate issues, that can press down on the bladder, which weakens the bladder muscles even further. And for women who've been blessed to have children, being pregnant and giving birth, that can weaken the bladder, sometimes a little, sometimes a lot. So women, I hear this a lot from women that have had children, and it's, you know, they're excited about the baby, but of course the downside is sometimes it's hard on the bladder. But the good news is that my bladder can help to strengthen and tone the bladder, and it works for both men and women.
7: That's right. And it's not just that it's men and women. It's not necessarily only older people. Younger people can be dealing with this issue as well, especially women, like you said, who have given birth. Mm-hmm. This can be an issue for them. But Sherry, what is the second issue when it comes to bladder control?
8: Well, the other issue has to do with the nervous system. So we touched on this a little bit earlier when we're talking about signaling. So there's a nerve called the pedental nerve, and it runs from your pelvic region to your spine, and your brain and bladder communicate along these connections, and they tell each other how your bladder feels, whether it feels empty or full. It also sends a signal conveying how much pressure you feel on the bladder as well, so when you need to empty your bladder. So what happens is that the weakened bladder, it sends the wrong signals up and down this nerve, and it kind of fools your brain into thinking you need to go to the bathroom, even though you don't. So this is why some people, they feel or they sense that they have the urge to go to the bathroom, and then they sit down, or if you're a guy, stand up, and you're trying to pee, but you really don't have to, and there's only a little bit that comes out.
7: Yeah.
8: So the good news is that my bladder does help with this. It can help the brain and the bladder get on the same page.
7: That's right. Very well said. So basically, the underlying issues here are, one, a physical weakness in the walls of the bladder. And secondly, this communication issue you've described between the brain and the bladder. My bladder, this new formula from Purity Products, shown to address both. It strengthens the bladder, and it sort of gets your brain and bladder communicating better, sending the right signal. And remember, at the top of the show, we started with those three important questions. One, are you or someone you love dealing with a weak or leaky bladder? Two, does the occasional uncontrollable urge to go to the bathroom wake you up at night and, you know, mess up your sleep? And thirdly, does a leaky bladder sometimes keep you from doing the things that you love to do? And if you have answered yes to any of these questions, then I am telling you that my bladder is the ultimate solution for you. There is no other dietary supplement on the market that's even close to this. Over 8 out of 10 people who use this report that they get the benefits. We are going to prove this to you. If you are dealing with these bladder issues, you simply must try a bottle of My Bladder. If you're one of the first 1,000 callers from this weekend's radio show, we're going to send you out a full 1 month supply of My Bladder for just $9.95. It's less than 10 bucks. 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I'm going to give that number out again a little bit later on in the show, but we've got a lot of ground to cover. We are talking with Sherry Torkos, pharmacist and longtime advisor to Purity Products. And Sherry, as we move along here in this important discussion about our new and innovative way to help people deal with that occasional bladder weakness with urine leaking and with an overactive urge to urinate, why don't I hand it back to you? And maybe, you know, for people just tuning in, could you give us a quick recap here?
8: Yeah, sure. So we know from the statistics that about 33 million Americans deal with bladder leakage. And I can tell you as a pharmacist, and I've been practicing over 30 years, I've talked to so many men and women who are trying to manage this issue. So if you're listening or you have a family member that you think of that is dealing with this issue, know that they're not alone. There is help available. Occasional bladder leakage, I know that this is a distressing and embarrassing issue. It affects your quality of life. And sometimes people feel isolated. They're afraid to leave their home because they don't want to be away from the bathroom or have an embarrassing accident. So, you know, I completely empathize. It's a tough issue. But the good news here is that Purity Products, with this product, this My Bladder, it can offer dramatic benefits to help strengthen the bladder, cut down the urgency to urinate, and help people reclaim their lives. There are 14 clinical studies backing the benefits of this product. With impressive results, we're talking about a 60% reduction in urinary urgency. That's the need to rush to the bathroom. Then there's the fact that 75% of people using My Bladder were able to reduce the number of underwear pads and undergarments they use. Some people down to just one per day.
7: Yeah, it's just a lot of people are going to be, you know, skeptical about this, and I totally understand it. So many people trying to manage this issue. This is a great solution, a plant-based option that has been shown to deliver really meaningful results. It's going to help people save a lot of time, a lot of money, and a lot of hassles. And again, what I love is 50% reduction in nighttime waking to use the bathroom. So less nighttime waking, better quality of sleep. Now, this isn't a sleep aid, but wow.
8: Yeah, exactly. Yeah, definitely. My Bladder is not going to knock people out. This is not a sleep aid. But the reality is that people actually should be able to get more sleep, better quality sleep, because they're not being interrupted by their bladder to go to the bathroom. I mean, I know how hard it is myself. If I wake up to go to the bathroom in the night, it's sometimes hard to get back to sleep. And if you're waking up 2, 3, 4 times a night, that can really do a number on your sleep.
7: Yeah, even if you could reduce it by just a little bit, it could be a dramatic improvement overall.
8: We are getting incredible feedback from real customers. These are real people that are taking the product. They're taking My Bladder, and they're getting incredible results. In fact, I was talking with a friend recently about his mother's bladder issues, and he gave me the okay to share this story here with you today. Mm-hmm. So his mother's name is Helen, and Helen had been dealing with bladder leakage issues for a long time. So her bladder was really getting in the way of her life. She wasn't going out playing bingo and doing the things that she loved because she was afraid of having an accident.
7: Right.
8: She was, you know, afraid of wetting herself. So she was, you know, really struggling with this situation.
7: Well, let's hear about the happy ending part of the story with
8: yes,
7: My Bladder.
8: Yes, we can't leave it there. We're not going to leave it there. So there is a happy ending because her son bought her a bottle of My Bladder. And after just 2 weeks using My Bladder, Helen found that she was sleeping for 4 hours at a time before having to get up to use the bathroom. So that was a dramatic improvement. Now, again, this isn't going to make people drowsy or it doesn't put you to sleep. It just makes your bladder stronger and improves the communication so that she didn't have that sudden urgency and the need to urinate that was waking her up at night. So the other big plus is that it significantly cut down on the number of pads and the undergarments that she was using.
7: No, this is great. Less urgency, less leakage, less nighttime waking, which is so huge. And as an extra perk, you're saving a lot of money too.
8: Yeah, yeah, exactly. And Helen also shared that she was so excited because she was able to return to the activities that she enjoyed before her weak bladder was getting in the way of her life. So she was able to go out with confidence, to go shopping, to be out with family and friends at events and do activities. And she said she's even playing bingo again. And that was one of her favorite things to do. But before she was taking my bladder, she had stopped going to bingo because with the bladder urgency, she would just have to get up and run to the bathroom all the time. And it was just really frustrating. So she's just an incredibly happy and satisfied customer, one of many that we have.
7: Yeah, it's not just for women. Here's a testimonial from John. He lives in North Carolina. He said, and I'll quote, "My bladder works great. I no longer have to rush to the bathroom. Anyone with overactive bladder should try it." And, you know, again, this is not just for women. Men have this issue too. Women, you know, of all ages, certainly after, you know, giving birth, like you discussed earlier, can be dealing with this issue. Now we have this evidence-based solution, something that really works, something that has all the patents and the technologies, 7 international awards over the last 20 years or so since they developed this. We are bringing it to the market here in America under the My Bladder brand. We're very excited about it. We certainly did the homework here. We know My Bladder will work for you. So Sherry, we are almost out of time. And yet, like we said, 84% of people that use this formula say it works, report the benefits. It's going to cut the urge to urinate so people can really get their life back. And I know there are a lot of folks out there that can relate to wanting to cut down on using, you know, frankly, adult undergarments. People who want to be able to travel or just go out for dinner or visit with friends without, you know, having to keep an eye on where the nearest bathroom is.
8: Yeah, people with bladder leakage, they're always, you know, mapping the fastest route to a bathroom, knowing where, you know, they're going to have to sit to be close to the bathroom at an event. It can be hard. It can affect your quality of life. It can cause anxiety and worry and stress. And we want people to get their lives back, to enjoy quality of life and to feel confident and comfortable and not have to deal with all of these issues. So I think, you know, nobody wants to live like that, right?
7: Yeah. And again, as we're running out of time, this My Bladder product, 20 years of R&D, globally 24 patents, 14 clinical trials, including 4 peer-reviewed publications, double-blind research. This really is remarkable. But as we only have a couple of minutes here, Sherry, why don't you give us the bottom line on why people who are dealing with bladder leakage issues, this bladder control issue, why should they put this My Bladder to the test?
8: Okay, so the takeaway here, Jason, is that My Bladder is an innovative and an effective solution for bladder leakage. So we're talking about a formula that is award-winning. It's a patented blend of botanicals that works to improve bladder muscle tone, to strengthen the bladder, to reduce the urge to urinate, and it can even return people to the average number of bathroom trips they had in their younger years. So there are numerous clinical studies here. We're talking about solid science. And of course, we have lots of testimonials by real life users like Helen and John, who we talked about earlier. These are people that experienced dramatic, life-changing results using this formula. And keep in mind, the people that are taking My Bladder, they notice benefits in as little as 2 weeks. And it does build over time. So at 8 weeks, 84% of users are feeling very satisfied at 8 weeks. So just think about this. If you're experiencing bladder leakage and it's affecting your quality of life, you can improve your situation in as little as 2 weeks. Less leakage, less urgency, a better night's sleep. So I think those are some meaningful benefits. This is an easy to take product. It's just 2 small capsules a day. And as a pharmacist and someone who has looked at the science, the studies, I have a lot of confidence in this product. I know people who try My Bladder will be satisfied because it can really help them get their lives back, their freedom back.
7: Sherry, I've got to give out that 800 number. We are out of time. Thank you so much for being here with me today. I really, really appreciate it.
8: My pleasure. Thanks for having me.
7: Okay. Well, if you are one of the millions of people, or maybe a loved one, are dealing with a weak or leaky bladder, if you're dealing with all of the issues associated with not getting a good night's sleep because of this issue, you're waking up at night, or it's simply a leaky bladder is preventing you from doing the things you love to do, then you need to give Purity Products a call right now 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
14: Welcome back to Solving Life's Next Chapter. I'm Lydia Wietzma with Next Home Power Realty. And today I'm very honored to have Taria Smith and Carrie Kaminsky. And this is our sponsor. So this is Alica and Alumis and Sante. Alumis is the main company, and then you've got all these other companies underneath you. And what's good about this company is you can take someone from hospital to home in a smooth transition. Because I know Carrie and I, we've talked in the past of, it's called transitional care, right?
15: Yes. Alante. That's our Alante.
14: Yes. And so when someone ends up in the hospital with a fall or a stroke or whatnot, then you have to go into rehab, skilled nursing, and then from there they can take you to home health and primary care if you need that. So, but today we're going to be talking about rehab and what that looks like. So welcome, both of you ladies. I'm so happy to have you here. Now we're going to call Taria, you go by T, right?
16: Yes, ma'am.
14: Yes. Okay. We're going to call you T then. So we're talking about fall prevention, and this is really important to me because I used to be part of the fall prevention for state of Arizona, and that was really big. And you know, we were always looking for ways to help prevent falls, and falls can be one of the biggest problems. With it can just snowball into other things, right? So let's talk about fall prevention. September is the month for fall prevention, so we want to promote that as well. And it helps older adults stay safe and healthy and independent. So let's talk to you about fall prevention. So tell me, for the listeners, a little bit about yourself and the role that you play at Sante. And you are in the Sante of Surprise, but there is one in Chandler, one in Scottsdale, and what's the fourth one?
15: Mesa.
14: That's right. I should know that. So T, you're in Surprise. So
16: yes, I am.
14: Give us kind of your background.
16: So thank you, Lydia. I'm excited to be here, and I appreciate the opportunity to talk about such an important topic.
14: Yep.
16: I've been a licensed physical therapist assistant for over 10 years and now a director of rehab for the last 4 years at Sante of Surprise.
14: Mm-hmm.
16: I get to work with an amazing team of physical, occupational, and speech therapists each day. Every day, we help people recover from illnesses, injury, or surgery so that they can get back to doing the things that they love by mm-hmm. regaining their independence.
14: Mm-hmm.
16: A big part of what we do is to help people improve their strength, balance, confidence. That's why fall prevention is so important to us, because mm-hmm. preventing a fall, it can help someone stay healthy, independent, and most importantly, out of the hospital.
14: Mm-hmm, mm-hmm, mm-hmm. So what inspired you to get into this career?
16: I've always been someone who enjoys taking care of people. I also played basketball growing up.
14: Ah, yep.
16: Which it has sparked my interest in, you know, movement, strength, right. helping people perform at their best. That eventually led me to become a physical therapist assistant, mm-hmm. and now as a director of rehab.
17: Mm-hmm. Mm-hmm.
16: I get to help lead a team that's dedicated to keep people healthy, mobile, and independent.
17: Mm-hmm. Mm-hmm. And a lot of times, many people think falling is just part of getting older. Is that really true?
16: That's actually one of the biggest myths we hear.
17: Yeah.
16: Falling isn't a normal part of aging. It's often a sign that something has changed. But the good thing is, many of those risk factors can be identified and addressed.
17: Mm-hmm.
16: Throughout my career, I've worked with older adults who believe that they simply had to live with it.
17: Right.
16: But after addressing factors such as strength, balance, medications, vision, and even footwear, we were often able to incorporate goals in their care plan.
17: Yep.
16: Those interventions not only reduce their risk of falling, but also help them regain confidence and maintain their independence.
17: Mm-hmm. Mm-hmm. I've been to your communities. You're mainly elderly folks, correct?
18: Yep. A lot of seniors come our way
17: right.
18: who, like T said, have been in the hospital. Maybe
17: yep.
18: it was a planned surgery. Maybe you know, some sort of a joint
17: urgent.
18: Replacement thing. So
17: yep.
18: they plan. Oftentimes they know that's coming because
17: right,
18: they're
17: right,
18: so
17: right.
18: struggling with pain and,
17: right.
18: like she mentioned, the lack of balance and things of that sort.
17: Yep.
18: Or there's been something that's happened, like a fall,
17: mm-hmm.
18: then a fracture, that then's facilitated them to come
17: right,
18: to our communities.
17: Right. That makes
18: yep.
17: sense. Okay, that makes sense. And then what are the most common reasons that people do fall? I mean, either one of you, whoever wants to answer that. What are common falls?
16: Falls, they can happen for many reasons.
17: Mm-hmm.
16: But most the most common cause includes muscle weakness,
17: yep.
16: poor balance, medication side effects, vision changes,
17: mm-hmm.
16: dizziness, and hazards within the home, such as loose rugs,
17: yes.
16: Poor lighting, and
17: yes.
16: cluttered
17: I see that a lot.
16: So yes. A lot of the times when we're doing home assessments,
17: yeah.
16: that's something big. That's one of the first things that we'll address when we're within
17: right.
16: the home.
17: I remember, so I have a family member that fell, and he found out he had some other medical issues. And my daughter, who's a nurse, said to me, she goes, you know, Mom, she goes, he didn't fall because of the issues he had. He didn't, because he thought he fell and caused those other issues. But there was something in him that made him unstable and made him fall. And then these other things came out after. And so she was explaining to me as a nurse that, you know, a lot of times falls do happen, but that's kind of a symptom of something else, correct? Is that kind of what you see in your communities?
18: Absolutely.
17: Yeah. Yeah. So who is mostly at risk for falling? I would say, I'll be honest with you, I've fallen as a younger person, so I get that. But, I mean, who's mostly at risk for that?
16: According to the CDC, adults over the age 65 are generally at the highest risk, particularly those who have already experienced a fall, have difficulties with balance,
17: yep.
16: walking, taking multiple medications, and they have vision impairments or live with chronic conditions such as arthritis, stroke, Parkinson's disease, or even diabetes.
17: Okay. That does make sense. And how do you evaluate whether someone is at risk before they experience a fall? Do you, as a director of a skilled nursing, do you assess people? Are you usually at the urgent situation where they've fallen and now they're in your community?
16: So usually as a acting director, I manage a team
17: okay.
16: where they'll assess a patient's risk for fall.
17: Mm-hmm.
16: When I am practicing, that is something, that's a standardized test that I do conduct.
17: Okay.
16: But once they're in our facility,
17: yep.
16: they're we can start by looking at the whole person.
17: Mm-hmm.
16: A fall risk assessment it typically includes reviewing their medical history,
17: right.
16: medications, previous falls, and any concerns they might have about balance or mobility. Mm-hmm. Different standardized tests, Borg, timed up and go tests. So there are several standardized tests.
17: So for our listeners who are not medical people, give us what are those two tests that you're doing? Give us like a sample of what that
16: is. So it's, I guess I'll talk about the TUG, a timed up and go.
17: Okay.
16: It's a test, a time test. And depending on, the timing on when the guest will or the patient will complete that assessment, it'll give us a range on their risk for falling.
17: Okay. Okay. So that's one test you do.
16: Yes.
17: What was the other test you were talking about?
16: And it's a Borg. This one is a little bit
17: Borg,
16: more.
17: Borg? B-O?
16: Yes. I forget what the Borg
17: the standard,
16: yes, stands
17: yeah.
16: for, but it's a Borg, and it's they assess your gait pattern as well as your balance.
17: Okay.
16: And it's they basically will score you, and based off the score that you get, it tells you what if you're a moderate to high
17: risk. Okay.
16: Yes, for falls.
17: And you've mentioned a couple times already medication.
16: Yes.
17: So is medication one of the ones? Can medication, maybe I should ask it this way, can medication make you dizzy and fall or make you just fall? I mean, is that something that is common?
16: Extremely common.
17: Okay.
16: We see it quite frequently.
17: Okay.
16: It's important to make sure that we are assessing and checking what symptoms and side effects that can happen in result of the
17: right.
16: medication. So there's several medications that have impacted a patient to where they're getting up in the middle of the night to
17: right.
16: go to the restroom, they're groggy.
17: Yep.
16: And we've definitely received guests at Sante because mm-hmm. of a medication.
17: And I would assume, I mean, I'm not a medical person, but I would assume that if they're getting a little groggy with some of their medication, that's when maybe a doctor would be called in to see if maybe it's the right medication, but the wrong dosage, or maybe that medication they can't take, they can take something else, right? Is that kind of?
16: Absolutely.
17: Yeah.
16: That's when it's vital for the family member or the guest to take note of a change or something that's kind of off, and
17: mm-hmm.
16: that's why they do, hey, are you reporting any, you know, new symptoms, or is there anything different when you're taking these medications?
17: Mm-hmm.
16: So, you know, usually want to make sure that the guest can take notes and
17: right.
16: they're following up and letting us know.
17: So it's really good to know your body, to know whether, you know, I've been taking this medicine for 5 years and I haven't had an issue, and now all of a sudden I'm getting a little dizzy. Something inside is wrong, and maybe something needs to change, medications or maybe amount of medication or whatnot, right? Is that kind of what you're,
16: yes,
17: what
16: that's
17: you're
16: correct.
17: Saying? Yep.
16: We usually want to make sure that the guest feels comfortable
17: mm-hmm.
16: while we're building that rapport to make
17: right.
16: sure that they feel confident and comfortable to report.
17: Right.
16: A lot of the times in this population, we notice that they're apprehensive about
17: yes.
16: reporting a symptom. They don't want to be a bother, you know. But
17: well, and I think, too, because I've noticed that as well, and I think on my end, what I see is that maybe they're afraid to say something because they're afraid they're going to be put into a independent or assisted living, and they don't want to. So they're afraid to, like, they don't know what to say, so they don't say anything. Do you notice that, too?
16: All the time. All the time.
17: All the time. And I'm a realtor, and I see it, and I'm not even in that side of it, because they'll complain to me about their symptoms, and I'm like, have you talked to your doctor about this? And they're like, oh, no, I don't want to say anything. And I'm like, yeah, you need to say something about
16: it. Right,
17: this.
16: Like an example with my grandmother. I
17: okay.
16: cared for her, and she would often report all these symptoms of
17: right.
16: what was going on, and as soon as the doctor would come in, she would say, you know, hey Jesse, how are you doing? And she would say, oh, I'm fine, I feel good.
17: So for those listening, it's really important to trust your doctor and to give them all the symptoms, because even the littlest symptom that we may not think as a common person is important could trigger something for the medical field to kind of question more about that specific situation. Is that kind of what I'm hearing? Yeah. Yeah, I agree. I completely agree with that. So,
18: and it could be a simple adjustment to the medication, right?
17: Right.
18: That they can make, that maybe they've taken it for 5 years, but now they're 10 pounds lighter.
17: Mm.
18: So maybe the medication is too much. So
17: right. Or maybe they're 10 pounds
18: versa.
17: Heavier.
18: Right. Right. Yeah.
17: No.
18: Exactly.
17: Yeah. Or maybe even what I've noticed too is when your hormones change, that kind of takes your whole body out of whack.
18: Mm-hmm.
17: And then you're like, things that you used to eat or drink or take, used to not bother you are now bothering you, and you're like, okay, it's got to be a hormonal thing. And I'm big into checking on those types of things because that does affect us as we age, you know. Yes, so, yeah, for sure, for sure. So, if the listeners remember just a few things, what are some things that you want us to really hone in on, for today to remember for fall prevention?
16: So I would give you about three things, okay. Most important things to remember.
17: Okay.
16: First, don't assume that the falls are a normal part of aging.
17: Oh, okay.
16: Yep, most falls, they have underlying risk factors that can be addressed.
17: Yep.
16: Secondly, stay active. Regular exercise that focuses on strength, balance, and mobility is one of the most effective ways to prevent a fall.
17: Mm-hmm.
16: And then third, take a good look around your home.
17: Mm.
16: A simple change like improving lighting, yep. removing tripping hazards, and ensuring frequently used items are easy within reach. Mm-hmm. It can make a significant difference. So that's something that we're encouraging the CNAs to make sure with our guests that we are making sure that the guests are set up before they leave the room so that they have everything so that we can prevent those falls from happening.
17: That makes sense. That makes sense. And I go into a lot of homes and I see a lot of seniors end up hoarding and having more items or piles on the floor, piles on the desk, and I see and

0: a wet floor or just the lighting, and usually it's a tile, you know, it's easy to
1: especially
0: split.
1: Here in Arizona.
2: Yes.
1: Yeah, that makes sense. And it's funny you say when people are going to the restroom in the middle of the night, that's when a lot of the falls do take place, is in the evening time, right? Is that a good thing to say? I mean, safe thing to say?
0: Yep, a lot of the falls, patient, it can be a combination of grogginess from medication or just grogginess. I know I'm one.
1: From waking
0: when
1: up
0: I wake
1: at night.
0: Up, yep. You know, yep. Just sometimes you want to make sure that you just sit there for a little bit, just to make sure that you regain your consciousness completely before you're heading to the restroom.
1: Right. So I want to ask you real quick, too, about the therapy part of it, because I had a very good friend of mine who's 83, had to have hip surgery. It was a hip replacement on purpose. So it wasn't like it fell. It was elective. Yeah. And then she had to go to rehab.
0: Mm-hmm.
1: And she hated it. She did not like working out. And she hadn't worked out in many years. And I know when you get knee replacements, hip replacements, things like that, there's certain protocol exercises and stretches that you have to do. Mm-hmm. And how would you say, for someone who maybe, like my friend Sandy, who hadn't worked out in a while, and she wasn't a big woman, but she hated it. Absolutely hated it. So you kind of have to take on your own. You have to be responsible to do those things, because you do them in the community and then you send them back to their room or back home with exercises, right?
0: Correct.
1: And so it benefits them to do more than to sit around and do nothing. Is that correct?
0: That's correct. So our session alone, is it enough to achieve their power level or their independence? So the expectation with a skilled clinician is to make sure that we provide the guests with a home exercise program that they should be completing throughout the day.
1: Right.
0: Recovery is key. And then when you pretty much associate getting back home, driving, doing the things that they love with why the work in the beginning is most vital, they're more receptive to doing what needs to be done, because you talk about taking away the independence, and then that'll change anyone.
1: And then they want to get, because they do want to be able to drive themselves after. And some of those exercises are working the legs a certain way so that they can do the pedals, right?
0: Yes.
1: Okay, that makes sense. And it's hard for us when we're going through that, because I'm sure it's really challenging. It's a mind game. It hurts. And I mean, it hurts just to work out when you're not having a hip replacement or a knee replacement, right? So, I mean, that makes sense. So, yeah.
0: A lot of, in the beginning, we'll joke with the guests, the patients, you know, PT, pain and torture.
1: That's a new one I have not heard before. Pain and torture. That's great.
0: So in
1: that's
0: the beginning,
1: great.
0: You know, usually we're not their favorite person, but by the end, they're so appreciative of their recovery. It's hard. It's hard work.
1: Right.
0: So
1: it
0: you
1: is
0: just
1: hard
0: have
1: work.
0: To let them know that we understand that it's not easy, but we're there for them, and we'd like to achieve the same goals as they do.
1: Right.
2: And I was just going to add a couple of things that T has referenced. She talks about our guests,
1: right?
2: And then says patients very quickly, because I think a lot of people might not know.
1: Right.
2: But we say guests when people come into our Sante communities because they're only with us a short time. So they truly are just a guest of ours. And so that's one of the terms, right?
1: I know. And you are one of the only places that call your folks guests, which I think is really special. I mean, it to me, it's, you don't want to be a patient. You want to be a guest.
2: Right. And to add on to her comments about therapy and that bond that they develop.
1: Yeah.
2: T and her team, I mean, they work to personalize, and individualize that plan of treatment for every single patient, because no two patients or guests are alike, right? And they really do. They start out a little apprehensive usually. Some people are gung-ho, but it's more apprehension oftentimes, I think. But by the time they leave us, and sometimes it's only a couple of weeks,
1: They,
2: you know, that bond that they've developed with their therapist is phenomenal because they do spend a lot of time with them.
1: One-on-one time, right?
2: Yes. And the therapists are

0: coaching them in what it's going to take to be successful.
1: Yes.
0: So they really become a trusted partner of that guest.
1: And I'm going to connect it this way too for our guests that are listening. I did CrossFit from the age of 47 to about 51. I was the oldest, I was the slowest, and I couldn't do half the things that these young 20-year-olds could do. So they had to rearrange some of the exercises for me for that reason.
0: Sure.
1: And I will tell you, she was one of the best trainers. We did a lot of one-on-one because I had to get form done and I had to learn certain things before I could go into a smaller class. And I will tell you, that bond was, like you said, it gets so close. And when I was in a group of maybe 5 to 8 people, if she saw me doing something wrong, she was on my case. And she was like, but I will say by the end of the time, I was able to do things that I had not done even when I was in my 20s. So when you take on your therapy, you have to think of it of, oh my gosh, this is pain and torture, or you can think of it as, I'll get my keys back, I'll be able to drive myself to the grocery store, I'll be able to pick up that 10 pounds of dog food to take into the house when they drop it off, you know,
0: those kinds
1: of things. So I think we have to kind of take our own health, you know, we kind of have to take responsibility for our own health, correct? I would think that's a big part of therapy for you guys, to just not just encourage them to do the exercises and to get stronger, but also take that responsibility to get themselves going, right?
2: That's correct. We just, we focus on independence and, it's important to them to be able to do things for themselves. So,
1: mm-hmm.
2: Once you're, you know, let them know that, hey, X, Y, and Z, you get to get home. You're able to do bingo, you know?
1: Right. I mean, like you want to be able to do those things. And I know for my friend who hated going to physical therapy because she did think it was pain and torture, ended up getting a personal trainer after because she felt so much better. 83 years old, had a personal trainer because she felt so much better after. And it got her like going in directions that she hadn't even thought of. So
2: it's important just making sure that we're moving, we're staying physical.
1: Mm-hmm.
2: That's key. We want to refrain from living a sedentary life because that does keep us out of the hospital.
1: Absolutely. Absolutely. And I think the older we get, the harder it is, because you do sit around a little bit more. And I know I do. And I'm on my computer a lot. So I have to remind myself to get up and start doing things and doing a walk around, you know, the office for a little bit just to get myself up, so that, because you get more, the longer you sit, the harder it is. It's painful to get up, but it's also painful to work out. And I'd rather have the workout pain than the sitting and trying to get up pain.
2: Right.
1: Would you agree with me on that?
2: I would agree. And what's a normal part of aging, you do lose muscle mass and, you know, you do start to have some sort of muscle weakness that does impair balance, but you don't have to stay there.
1: Right.
2: There are things that you can do to maintain or strengthen. So those are things that are key, and it has to become important to you so that you're able to live a healthy life going forward.
1: For sure. So we've been talking to T and to Carrie of Sante of Surprise. And to reach T's team, if you have any questions or want to get in touch with her, her direct number at Sante of Surprise is 623-594-5050. 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Sante operations number, if you live in a different area of the valley, because they do have Chandler, Mesa, Scottsdale, and Surprise. That number for all of the locations is 480-563-2402. That's 480-563-2402. And you've been listening to Solving Life's Next Chapter with Sante of Surprise. My number to get in touch with me is 602-688-4310. 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
12: 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My guest is someone who has taken quite an interesting journey through real estate, law, art, education, investing, and entrepreneurship, and somehow managed to bring all of those experiences back together through real estate. His name is Jonathan Green, and he is the host of Zen and the Art of Real Estate Investing. 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
13: Oh, thanks, Cheryl. I'm happy to be here. I just had you on my show, and that comes out soon, so it's exciting to be on this side of the
12: Yes. So I was just going to say that I was a guest on your podcast, so we'll make sure we get that out to everyone. So, Jonathan, let's just go ahead and get started. Your career is anything but a straight line, right? So you actually started investing in real estate before you could even vote. That's amazing. So what was it about real estate that attracted you to it at such a young age?
13: I was really through a relationship with my dad. My parents got divorced when I was two, so my dad would pick me up on the weekends. Friday, he'd be waiting outside my school. We'd go from Brooklyn up to Westchester in New York. And from the time I can remember, which is very early, he was just talking about money, real estate, business, and life. And I always tell everybody, I'm getting pretty old. So back then, there was no social media. I didn't have a phone. So there was really, the relationship was all we could do in the car other than listen to music. But I was so happy to see my dad and to spend the weekends with him that it was like, no matter what he said, I was ready to go. And it just happened to be real estate and money all the time.
12: Well, and that's great because that's good quality time, right?
13: Yeah.
12: And you know what? People... It's so funny. I love the game Monopoly. And people are like, right. Oh, I hate that game Monopoly. I'm like, you know what? This is brilliant, you know, playing this as kids because we learn at a young age, get the hotels, get the houses, and do the rent, right? So how did these experiences outside of real estate influence the way you approach real estate investing? With you opened four art galleries, you curated a museum, you taught grad school, you became a prosecutor and defense attorney. How did you tie this all back into real estate?
13: Well, I mean, real estate was the first business that I was really involved in with my dad because I was a partner in several trusts as a child. I was collecting rent as a teenager. I knew all the tenants. I saw the transfer. I understood what rent and landlord and tenancy was. So I had a real head start from that area. And I think for me, real estate was always, I never thought of myself as a real estate investor. I mean, back then we didn't have social media titles that we needed to call ourselves. So I just knew my dad was an attorney and that was my first job. And I knew that it was just smart to make more money in whatever things that you have skills at. And he just had a skill at real estate. He knew how to find properties. He knew how to talk to sellers. He knew how to be a landlord and he knew how to save money on some things and pay up for other things. And he knew about appreciation. And so that was kind of always there. So as I went through all these other careers, I was still doing real estate. And if someone had asked me, you know, when I was a prosecutor, what I did, I would say I was a prosecutor. I wasn't trying to tell people all the things that I did with my money, but I was a big stock investor also because my dad taught me that early. I just knew that I always wanted to have a diversified income so that as I got older, I could push the snowball further for my kids, which of course I didn't have at the time, but I knew that was kind of my goal in life was to have a kid more than get wealthy.
12: So you were actually, your dad actually had you out there like physically going and collecting rent?
13: Yes. Before I could drive, I went with him and he would introduce me to the tenants and he would explain what was happening. And the interesting thing that I talk about a lot now, back then it was a transfer of cash a lot of the time because this is mid-70s to late-70s and then early-80s. So we were taking cash. So it was very tangible for me to be able to see the transfer. And I think it's harder even for new landlords now to really understand because it's all coming through apps and banking accounts that are on our phones. And you miss the kind of visceral aspect of taking somebody's money right there and saying like, wow, they must really like this to give me a lot or give me less if something's wrong with it, because we dealt with those type of things too. So I think because I grew up like that, again, I had a head start, but that's what I'm trying to get across to people now, that there's a real tangibility to landlording and rent, and understanding that those renters are the caretakers of your property and you want to take care of them as well. And I think that gets kind of lost in the maelstrom of the news a lot, which just makes it seem like all landlords are, you know, Blackstone, when most landlords are just mom and pops like my dad was and like I was growing up.
14: Well, you were just so fortunate that you had parents that, or your dad, that helped you learn business at such a young age. How fortunate are you? So you've been now involved in real estate transactions for more than 30 years. You've worked with single family rentals, short-term rentals, flips, commercial strip malls, industry properties. After experiencing all those different areas of real estate, you're smiling. What do you think most people misunderstand about building wealth through real estate?
13: I think they get a lot wrong. I think right now you're dealing with a lot of people who are invested in short-term thinking. And it's because there's a lot of short form content out there. I don't include podcasts in that, because I think podcasts are such long form possibilities, and radio shows where you can really see if that person knows what they're talking about. But when you see a 22-second TikTok, there's really no verification. It just sounds good that you can make a bunch of money when Section 8 rentals in Memphis, when that's not really the case. So I think that people are chasing the wrong things now. And I do think that most people chase wealth, but they don't know what wealth is. And then they chase financial freedom and they don't really realize that they're chasing time freedom. And time freedom is more achievable for some than others, depending on how much you spend, where you live, how you want to live, and what things you value in your life. So I think the majority of people chasing have been corrupted greatly by, you know, social media and what's out there. Because it's just, with the algorithm, it's hard to find the reliable information, especially if you're clicking off of a YouTube after 20 seconds when it's a 9-minute video that you could have learned a lot more on.
14: Absolutely, absolutely. It's so true. I mean, education is key. And that's why, you know, I'm on a mission to get out there just educate people, you know, especially on reverse mortgages. So I'm just going to actually put a little plug in here. So if you're just joining us, you're listening to Is a Reverse Mortgage Right for You? And I'm Cheryl Scheidel, and we are talking with Jonathan Green from the, I met him through his podcast, Zen and the Art of Real Estate Investing. But just, if you are just joining us and you have your reverse mortgage scenario, I'd love to answer your questions and go over that scenario with you. I can be reached at 480-817-4324. That's 480-817-4324. And I do want to just let you also know that I'm doing Lunch and Learns going on right now. And Lydia Wietzma, who's on right before me, she's a probate real estate agent. We're doing a Lunch and Learn August 31st in Glendale, the Total Wine. 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Lunch is included. And then we also have one Tuesday, September 1st at Total Wine in Scottsdale. So let's get back to Jonathan. And so let's talk about your podcast, since you brought that up. Zen and the Art of Real Estate Investing. You've built more than 365 episodes around the concept of financial mindfulness, wealth generation, and lifestyle architect. What does financial mindfulness mean to you? And when you're talking about real estate, I think we've been covering that, but let's just go a little bit further with that.
13: Yeah, well, I mean, when the podcast started, it was about the mindful approach to real estate investing. And then over time, as we kind of reached, I wouldn't say the limit, but I heard a lot of the same stories, I really wanted to branch it out, because I have a lot of experience on the financial mindfulness part, again, from having a dad who was talking about stocks, saving money, bank books, what to do with everything. So we've really expanded. This is the newer kind of branch of the podcast. But to me, it's just taking a very long overview of what you want out of life and planning in order to get that and to create generational wealth. Because a lot of people say they want to create generational wealth, but they're not doing the things along the way that are actually going to create it. I mean, obviously, we talked about it a lot on on your episode with reverse mortgages, which you helped me learn a lot about. But there's scenarios now that are going on where parents, you know, like me, get older and they don't realize that their kid does not want a 25-unit multifamily apartment in Plano, Texas. So the conversations, and the reason why I'm so passionate about going into this, you know, wealth preservation and financial mindfulness, it's like we need to be having these conversations as a family much earlier than people think. Because if that's not an asset that your kids want, you might want to be able to get out of it while you can and figure out a better vehicle for that money that will work, so you're not leaving your kids with a burden. And my dad was a wills and trust attorney, so I know a lot about probate. And we saw it all the time. You know, it's just like, this is it. That was even then. It's just that people don't really want to manage a two-family building, much less 25 units.
14: Yeah, I can't even imagine, especially as they get older. And like you said, the kids, and that's why. So what's nice about this is that both you and I are nationwide. So I can do reverse mortgages nationwide, except for New York. And that's why I'm glad that we've partnered up. So I think that it's a really important concept, because sometimes people get so focused on the investment itself and, you know, and they ask, what is this investment actually supposed to do for me? You bring up, money and time freedom. I learned that in my 20s, actually. And so that's so important. But you've said a term that I haven't heard before, and that's the term lifestyle architect. What does lifestyle architect mean, and how should someone's desired lifestyle influence the way they make real estate and investment decisions? We've been talking about it, but what is lifestyle architect really?
13: Yeah, I mean, it's a mindfulness principle about how you want to design your life. I mean, people think of architects as the one who build buildings, and I think of lifestyle architecture as building out the life that you want. But in order to do that, you need to start building that foundation many, many years earlier. And the way that you architect your life is going to be what you hand down to your heirs. So it's very important to get ahead of that and understand. It's just like, you know, taking a full overview of everything that you own every year, talking to people in your family, making sure that your kids and spouse or partner understand what's there and what can be done with it. It's just a more holistic approach to money that I don't think people took in the past. And now I think it's a real time where people can start having these conversations. We talked about it a lot. It's very uncomfortable. People don't like talking about money. They don't like talking about death. But P.S., that's going to happen. There's going to come a time. And I've been through it. Both my parents died when I was younger, and they both were set up pretty well. Again, I was fortunate like that. And there's just so many things that could go wrong. And we were talking about in our episode, just the care for the elderly now is something that you have to plan for your own care. So it's not a burden for your kids. So designing the lifestyle you want includes making sure that you have enough money to pay for the things, so it doesn't become a burden from your kids who are trying to live their lives. You know, hopefully we all live a long time, but preparation is really the key. And that goes to the financial mindfulness and the lifestyle architecture end.
14: Well, and I've even been talking a lot, you know, with Lydia on my show as well. And, you know, my mom used to come to me. She's like, what do you want for Christmas? And I'm like, I don't know, because if I want something, I just go and get it, right?
13: Yeah.
14: And
13: yeah.
14: So, you know, we've kind of done, you know, now it's just about quality time. But I've been really putting it out there that when, you know, that comes up with families, the greatest gift parents could give their kids is to have their POAs and their trust in place. So
13: absolutely.
14: Why don't we be proactive? Like we were talking about, you know, mortality here. You know, have the difficult conversation, get your POAs and your trusts in place, because do you, you know, spend the money? Yeah, maybe it might sting right now, but isn't that better to have that done and then to have to be in probate for a year and then everything's on hold? I'm like, let's get our head out of the sand. And when, when your parents ask, what do you want for Christmas? You're like, can you get me your wills in place and your trusts and your POAs? Can we do that for Christmas this year? Or the parents can go to the kids, the adult kids, and say, hey, we're doing this instead this year. We're going to have this in place for you. We got our final expenses all done. These are our wishes. And so why not? Because we're in the silver tsunami, right? And so the courts are going to be inundated as well. And so it's going to be longer sometimes for some people if they don't have things in place. I mean, you know, the first baby boomers are turning 81, I think, right now, 81, 82, whatever it is. And so there's more people over the age of 65 than under the age of 18. And so when I started doing reverse mortgages in 2015, I jokingly said, oh, I'm going to get in front of this wave because this is the best kept secret with the reverse mortgages. And now they're calling it the silver tsunami. And yeah. I've been doing reverse mortgages for 11 years this month. And I'm just like, oh my gosh. So, you know, the word is getting out, but I just feel like what you're talking about and just having things lined up and it's all about being proactive and not reactive because, you know, okay, you're going to not be here anymore, but now you've left your kids with this, all these things that they have to do, right? So anyway, that's my two cents. I just had to throw that in there.
13: It's hard enough when a parent or somebody you love dies and you're responsible for their estate or you're the executor of just making sure everything. And especially if you're grieving, it's just very hard to do. It takes so long. It doesn't take any less time now just because there's technology. The courts just run at a snail's pace. And like you said, as more people age up, and we're having less babies, the courts are only going to get more crowded with this stuff. So, I mean, but that's part of the architecture end of it. You know, if you want to build a house, you don't just tell the contractor to start, probably going to hire an architect to build the plans. And that's why you hire an attorney for the POAs and your wills and everything else and creating trusts. Like I owned a lot of real estate and trust. People think it's crazy. They think that means it's a trust fund. I'm like, you can call it what you want, but I was participating in real estate early because my dad knew about the tax consequences. He had worked for the IRS before he had private practice. So he was just preparing from the time I was little. And honestly, I haven't done as good a job, but doesn't mean it's not my mission to take that to other people and say, do better than I have while I'm still, you know, working on it as well.
14: No, I think it's great. I'm just happy to have you on here. So from an investor's perspective, how do you look at an asset that has significant value but isn't necessarily producing cash flow? Little term here.
13: Yeah, I mean, look, there's cash flow and there's appreciation, and most people are searching for cash flow these days. I never had to do that, fortunately. I was always an appreciation investor, so I've kind of learned to appreciate the appreciation, and I think people have to look at it. If they're only looking at cash flow, they're probably buying bad properties because the ones that cash flow the best have a lot of CapEx coming. So if you think you just judge something on a spreadsheet because you're going to make $1,000 a month, and then all of a sudden you have to replace the furnace and the roof and the plumbing, and that's, you know, 24 grand, you're not making any money anymore and you don't want the property. So there's kind of a balance. You know, I have a friend, I had him on the podcast, and I said, well, what do you like more, cash flow or appreciation? He said, yes. So, I mean, everything about real estate is buying right, buying in the right market at the right time, buying for the right price. But markets are competitive. You're in a very competitive market. I'm in a very competitive market. It's actually less competitive where you are now, but in the past it was so, so competitive. It's still steamy hot here, getting a little bit better for buyers, but sometimes you have to reach for a property. But I've always called myself an asset hunter, and that's what I want other people to be. I'm very focused on the actual asset. Not only like, is it, you know, how's the upkeep? Is it up to date? I'm looking at the neighborhood. Does this area have room to go? What do the other houses on the block look like? If I'm on the smaller end, do I have room with the impervious cover rules to add on some square footage here? There's so many ways to make money on real estate, but you have to kind of make it on the way in so that you have wide latitude to make more money later. And a lot of people forget that they have appreciation, or they take a HELOC too early and then they use all of the HELOC. And it's like my best advice, if you take a HELOC, never use more than 50% of the amount that you have available, because you're going to need it for something. So don't waste it all, because then there's nothing left. And then when you sell, guess what? You're going to get your down payment back, and that's it.
14: Yeah, exactly. You said it. I couldn't have said it better myself. So what do you think homeowners should consider before deciding whether to tap into their home equity, since that's what we're talking about here?
13: I think it's a need versus want issue. Do you need the money? Does somebody need medical care and you have no other way to get the money? I think that's a great reason to use a HELOC. I wish you didn't have to, but at least you know you have the equity, so you're not really borrowing something that you haven't earned on your house. And houses in America are very unlikely to take a substantial nosedive on equity. And then, yeah, what do you want? You know, if you're a lot of people will use a HELOC to get another investment property. again, I'm okay with that. If you use 50% or less just to get the down payment, I think that's smart. And also, if you have to know where you are in the appreciation scale. If you've owned the property for 5 years, you probably have some, I mean, in my area, you could be up a ton of money, but you have to realize, like, is it going to keep going up? You know, how much do I want to leverage my leverage here? So I like HELOCs as a vehicle because they really are cash. It's not hard money. So if you're making offer with HELOC, you have the cash. It's in your account. You know, you pay when you use it. So I like it better than using hard money. Obviously, your rates are also going to be better. So I think it's a very wise thing to use if you know why you're using it and there's a bigger plan in place or a bigger need.
14: I know, I always love it when my clients say to me, what do you think the market's going to do? And I'm like, well, my crystal ball says try me back later or whatever. But what have all these years taught you about making real estate decisions when the market isn't predictable?
13: Yeah, I've never changed. I've never backed off a market. The only time I changed, I made a huge mistake in 2008 because I just got scared. My sister and I like were freaked out by the market. I was trying to move. I had two properties in Florida, of course, one of the hit spots. And I just took all my money and left it in cash for a while. But I didn't lose it. I could have made a lot more money, a lot more, but I didn't lose it. So I didn't do anything dumb. For me, when markets, you know, quote, go haywire, I don't even pay attention because the national news is never correct about real estate. Real estate is completely a local business. If you are out in Scottsdale and somebody says, hey, it's kind of trending towards a buyer's market, how does that affect me in Mendham, New Jersey? Literally have nothing to do with each other. It doesn't make you could be in a state and be three towns away and could have nothing to do with each other based on if one has better access to transportation or if one's been trending up and one's been trending down. So I think like wash out the real estate news, and that's why it's never affected me. When everybody gets scared of the market, that's the best time to buy.
14: Absolutely. Absolutely. So let's talk about Zen and the art of real estate. So what can listeners expect when they tune into your podcast, Zen and the Art of Real Estate, and where can they find you at? So that way they can look you up.
13: Yeah, I'm easy to find. My website, but besides the podcast, is Trust Green with an E at the end and trustgreen.com. 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And now we started as really strictly real estate investing, and we're really morphing into financial mindfulness and talking about money and talking about future planning. And really my long-term goals for the podcast are to take that brand, open retail, not retail, but storefronts to start to teach middle school and high school kids and then involve their parents, get the word out. I've been doing a lot of kind of financial podcast guesting to kind of help people talk to their kids about money, because I did. I had it really fortunate as a kid to have a dad who was talking about it openly. And I can tell everybody for sure, the earlier that you start having an open conversation about money, real estate, what's going to happen when somebody passes away, the easier it's going to be for everybody along the way. And then you're going to have a generational impact on their kids by telling them now instead of, you know, having them adopt a scarcity mindset that you had.
14: Yeah, that's right. Because they don't learn it in school, right? They don't learn it at home. So the other thing is, you know, I talked about Monopoly, but cash flow, that's another game that's out there for people to, get for their kids. Do you have a quick story that's one of your favorite stories that you want to share really quickly?
13: Yeah, well, I mean, if you just think about the games part of it, you know, I thought everything was fun growing up. So those games are still fun to me. But like, this will just describe my dad in a nutshell, and it's how people could still invest now. Like, no matter where we were, if we were on vacation, if we were driving to something important, like we had a basketball game, that would probably be an argument. If he saw a for sale by owner sign or a yard sale, we pulled over. And people don't think you can still do that, but you can. We knocked on a million doors. I got pushed through a million foreclosure windows because my dad was always in search of a deal, and he knew how to find it.
14: No, I totally get it, because I live, eat, and sleep, you know, reverse mortgages. So I'm constantly talking to people about it. Okay, so did we give your website? I can't remember.
13: Yeah, TrustGreen with an E at the end.com, okay, and Zen and the Art of Real Estate Investing.com. And TrustGreen is an easy way to find me on social, on Instagram.
14: Perfect. And then I'll be adding your podcast to my website too. So that way
13: so
14: they can come and then they can reach out that way as well. So I think the biggest takeaway from today's conversation is that wealth is about more than assets that you own. It's about understanding those assets and determining how they fit into your life and what you create. So remember, a reverse mortgage isn't for everyone, but it may be for the right someone. The only way is to know is to look at your individual situation. 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Jonathan, thank you so much for being my guest today. 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
21: News this hour from Town Hall. I'm Mary Rose. Four states still hold late in the season primaries next month. Correspondent Laura Winters reports.
22: The state of Massachusetts will hold its primary on Tuesday. Then after Labor Day on Tuesday, September 8th, New Hampshire voters head to the polls. Wednesday, September 9th, Rhode Island holds its primary contests. And finally, Delaware will hold its primary on Tuesday, September 15th, ahead of the midterms in November. Laura Winters reporting.
21: Europe may be reconsidering its costly green agenda, vindicating President Trump and congressional Republicans. Correspondent John Scott reports.
23: European climate policies are being delayed amid concerns they're driving up energy prices and hurting industry. The Wall Street Journal reports Shell, BP, and Equinor are scaling back renewable targets while investing more in profitable oil and gas. Canada has also scrapped its consumer carbon tax. And that moves supporters to say that validates President Trump's promise to unleash American energy by putting an end to years of burdensome regulations, job-killing mandates, and foreign-dependent policies. John Scott reporting.
21: President Trump is touting what he calls the biggest oil deal in world history with Venezuela. In a Friday Night Truth social post, he says the U.S. has secured majority U.S. control of more than 65 billion barrels of proven oil reserves in Venezuela at no cost to the American taxpayer. The president goes on to say the deal more than doubles American oil reserves, greatly increases our oil supply, and will substantially lower gas prices for all Americans. The president expressed a positive working relationship with Venezuelans. More.
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9: Hey, you exhausted? What if the answer isn't doing more, but drawing near? Let's talk about it with Jacob Coyne on Steve Brown, etc.
29: He's an old white guy, an author, broadcaster, and seminary professor who's sick of religion. And he's brought friends. Please welcome Steve Brown, etc.
9: Hey, we're so glad you're here. Welcome. In case you're wondering, I'm Steve, the aforementioned old white guy. And you always have a seat at our table. We just don't let you say anything. Matthew Porter is our executive producer. He's here. Matthew's family just adopted a new cat. I'm afraid to ask, but how many cats do you have?
30: It's five, Steve.
9: Five cats.
30: I just live in a cat preserve now.
9: That's
30: our home. It's just.
9: But you're moving in that direction. You know, this is an addiction.
30: I know. We're barreling towards crazy.
9: Yeah. I know. When they get to 40, they cart you off to the psychiatric ward.
30: As they should.
9: Five cats. I got one dog.
30: Yeah.
9: And that's all I want.
30: Plenty.
9: Just want you to know, it's a transgendered dog by the name of Annie that looks like a male. I knew you were asking and wondering about that.
30: I have photos in my wallet, I'll show you.
9: Our producer Jeremy is in the little glass booth. Jeremy just landed a new music gig. Finally, something to get him off the couch and out of the house.
31: I'm saying, somebody's got to pay for the Doritos.
9: Actually, he's on the road most of the time, except when we threaten him with dirt that we know. If he doesn't come in here and do this program. Our one-man IT department, John Myers, is in the tech bunker. Years ago, John and his wife bought a conversation chair, and since then that conversation has run along these lines. Why in the world did we buy this chair? And Dr. George Bingham is the president of Key Life. George is no evangelist, but as our financial guy, he's saved thousands. That's so bad, Matthew. I can't believe I read it. And Kathy Wyatt is the soft feminine side of the program. Kathy forgot to mention it earlier, but August the 12th was National Elephant Day. I don't know. I don't write this. I read it.
14: That was a good one.
0: again.
10: And why would I have mentioned it?
11: You forgot to mention it.
10: Why did I forget to mention it?
12: George gets it.
10: George. Oh.
11: Elephant Day. Elephants never forget. I didn't get that either.
12: I'm sorry, I'm a preacher.
11: You've got to explain
10: but how does August the 12th fit into that?
12: I think I failed on this one.
11: No. It was good. It was just subtle. And no, I'm not going to say it.
12: It's only up from here.
11: We have a really great guest today. His name is Jacob Coyne. He's a preacher. He's an author. He has millions of followers on social media. As I said, he's an author, and he's the founder of Stay Here. We're going to get that story in just a little bit, a national suicide prevention movement. And he's got a new book, and it's so good I can hardly stand it, and I hold it in my nicotine-stained fingers. The Secret Life of Christians, How to Live Authentically, Especially When Nobody Is or No One is watching. Jacob, thank you for taking time to be with us. First, let's talk about Stay Here.
13: Yeah.
11: What do you just talk to people that are ready to jump and try to turn their life? And I'm close, so make this existential, okay?
13: I can help you. Yeah, I started Stay Here after losing an uncle and a stepbrother to suicide and then an overdose. And then I lost a pastor to suicide in 2019. Mm-hmm. You know, if pastors are dying by suicide in America, something's terribly wrong. So in 2020, before the pandemic started, we started Stay Here, and it was kind of perfect timing. That's when all of the mental health epidemic really got exposed as we were locked in. And now 6 years later, we see an average of 7 canceled suicides per day. We have thousands of leaders on campuses across America that are training young people to spot the warning signs and save a life. It's pretty amazing. So I never thought I'd do this. I was a pastor, but I just saw the need. I saw the gap, and I wanted to fill it.
11: That's a hard ministry. That would be
13: really hard.
11: You know, to go from the pastorate to that kind of ministry. Most other professions would be better than the pastorate, but that doesn't sound better. That sounds really, really hard. But it really makes a difference, doesn't it?
13: For sure. Yeah. It's been amazing. I mean, we work with some of the largest churches. We've trained them. And that's been the greatest thing for me to see, is because when I was a pastor, we had no formal training for helping the suicidal or the depressed. We had the DEI trainings, but we never had any suicide prevention trainings. That's crazy to me. I mean, people go to church because they're broken. The church isn't a museum. It's a hospital for the broken. So I'm just grateful that we're able to train churches now. And I think the church should be leading the charge for mental health awareness.
11: You mentioned a pastor who committed suicide. I spoke at a church. This has been good many years ago. Large church where the pastor had just committed suicide, and the elder who took me from the airport said, "Don't say anything about it." And 3 staff members said, "Don't bring it up." And I thought, in my own pastoral way, like hell. And I got into the pulpit and I said, "Everybody told me not to talk about it, but it's the elephant in the room." And we got to talk. And I can't tell you, Jacob, how many people came up to me and said, "Thank God somebody was willing to say something." And you're saying it all over the country. And I thank God for that, too. All right, to the book. What happened to you? Listen, you could have been famous and rich. You could have had a membership at the local golf club. You could have driven a Mercedes. You threw it away. What are you, crazy? Tell us that story.
13: I think, Matthew, you said you had five cats. I have five daughters. So
0: God bless you, sir.
13: Thanks. I got a big family, and my family has just been growing and growing. But a couple of years ago, I was taken off in ministry. I had millions of followers, and I was getting invited to speak. I could speak every weekend somewhere if I wanted to. So I'm speaking at a church in Seattle, Washington, and I'm in the green room, and another pastor comes in the green room just about 20 minutes before I hit the stage and start preaching. And he's like, "Jacob, you're crushing it, man. You're growing. The follower counts are getting higher and higher. You're getting invited here and there. If you don't cheat on your wife, you're going to be the next big thing. What's your honorarium for this event? How much are they paying you?" And I'm like, "Are you kidding me? What are we talking about in the green room? I'm supposed to be praying for what I'm about to preach about. And we're talking about getting bigger and better." And he said, "You're going to be the next Judah Smith if you keep going." And this is so crazy, because 2 weeks later, Judah Smith, he was a pastor in Seattle, now he's a pastor in LA. He's famous. He's Justin Bieber's pastor, for crying out loud. He calls me. He FaceTimes me. He and his wife are on the phone,

0: It's impossible to build this home on a rocket ship. It's going to crumble. So you're moving at a pace that God's not moving in. You're moving at the pace of the world, and God's asking you to settle down and slow down and live a quiet life. And if you're really called by him, he'll find you. People will find you. So you know what I did? I moved from Vancouver, Washington, where it's busy and bustling, to Appalachia. We moved to Johnson City, Tennessee, where nobody knows where that is.
1: That's my home. I grew up in Asheville. That explains a lot about me, but not a lot about you. Guys, if you go anywhere, you're out of your mind. There has never been a book more well timed than this one. The title is The Secret Life of Christians: How to Live Authentically, Especially When Nobody Is Watching. 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This is going to be a life-changing hour. And like Jesus, we're coming back.
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0: Jacob, before the break, you were sharing the story about how Judah Smith called you and gave you kind of an exhortation and, you know, maybe saved you from heartache. I'm wondering if he's just kind of protecting his part of the mountain, at the top of the mountain. Of
1: yeah, you're, he's like, you're listen, cutting in on his.
0: Yeah, stuff. Like, listen, let me just, like, thanks. But I'm probably wrong on that. That's me. So the title is The Secret Life of Christians. What does secret life mean in this context?
2: Yeah, the secret life, everybody has a secret life. It's the things you do when nobody's watching. So we all have a private life. We have a secret life. So I named it that because every Christian, might have a double life. I think most of us do. Most of us are performative people, and Jesus warns us of that. Those are hypocrites, right? Those are people who wear the mask. A hypocrite isn't somebody who sins. I mean, all of us sin, right? But a hypocrite is someone who sins and fakes it. They don't want anybody to know about it. And we have a false self. Most of us do. When we show up to church on Sunday, we have a different smile, different tone of voice. But then in the car or on the way home with our kids, we might be a completely different person. So the goal of the book is to eliminate the false self, is to eliminate the masked hypocritical self, the performative Christian. And we've been taught to be that way. I grew up learning to be a performative Christian, full of religion. And what's crazy about this, the secret life, is Jesus had a secret life, but it was pure, right? And the Bible shows us that 18 years of Jesus' life are hidden from us. So Jesus didn't only have a secret life, he had a hidden life that nobody even knows about. From ages 12 to 30, there is no written documentation of what Jesus was doing. We can guess. We can guess that he was doing carpentry work because the Bible says, wasn't he the carpenter's son? He's Joseph's. He grew up in Joseph's home. He's obviously the son of God, but he's doing carpentry work with Joseph. So we know that from ages 12 to 30, Jesus is building tables and doors, and he's doing nothing quite remarkable. He's not doing miracles. He's not healing the sick, casting out demons. He's not preaching in synagogues. He is spending quality time with his family. He's going to the temple to spend time with God. He might be going to the wilderness to go pray. He's preparing. And I think it's incredible that Jesus spent 30 years of his life preparing for 3 years. But most of us, we want to spend 3 years preparing for the next 30. We have it all mixed up. I love that about Jesus, that he is fully God and he's fully man. He lived a human, ordinary life, building things with his own hands. I mean, he probably got splinters as he's working with wood. I just love that about him. And I think that in Christianity today, many of us despise those early years. We despise the Nazareth years where nothing special, nothing spectacular. We hate the ordinary. We want everything to be glamorous and loud and proud, but Jesus did both. He healed the sick and he also had meals in people's homes. And I think that that's the Christian life. The Christian life is ordinary and extraordinary at the same time. So for The Secret Life of Christians, I wrote this book because I needed to go back to that. I was so busy and I was running on fumes in ministry. It was easy for me to be a professional Christian. I knew how to say all the right things on stages and post the right things to grow my following. And I found it so disturbing that I would spend time with God just for content. I would go and pray just for a sermon. I would go and pray and be alone with God just to get the next one-liner or the next revelation to speak about or write about. And that's not what God is like. He's not a content machine. He is God. He's a person. And I wanted to go back to the early life where I gave my life to Jesus at age 16. All I did was pray just to be with God. I showed up at a men's Bible study with my dad. And my dad, the week prior before that, he gave his life to Jesus. He was a mess. He was a terrible person, to be honest. And he goes to this Bible study to change his life, and he comes back a completely different person. He met Jesus there. So I said, Dad, take me to this place with all these old men. What's happening there? And he said, I got set free. I met Jesus. I was filled with the Holy Spirit. So he takes me there, and the same thing happens to me. And in those early years, before I became a professional Christian, quote unquote, or before I had a job as a pastor, I would spend time with God just because I loved him, just because I wanted to know him, just because I wanted to be with him. And I lost that over the years, to be honest. And I think that that's sad. And many people do that. Jesus said that there are two different things that he could say to you at the end of your life. It's either, well done, my good and faithful servant, or depart from me, I never knew you. And what's scary about the depart from me, I never knew you, is the people who he says that to, they said, Jesus, didn't we prophesy in your name? Didn't we do mighty works in your name? Didn't we heal the sick in your name? And they even called Jesus Lord. But Jesus says, I don't even know who you are. I never knew you. But the other version, well done, my good and faithful servant. That's what I want to be. And being a good servant just means obeying Jesus one day at a time. It means knowing Jesus one day at a time. It doesn't have to be on stages, healing the sick, casting out demons, doing mighty works for God. Yeah, you can do that in ministry. But faithful servants are mothers. Faithful servants are firemen. Faithful servants are doctors. Faithful servants are my grandma Linda, who's taken care of her disabled son her entire life. Those are faithful servants of Jesus who love him and love their neighbor well. So I had to go back to that secret life, and I have over the last couple of years. And I finally have a relationship with Jesus where I don't feel like I have to post everything about it. I think it's just so wild that if you go on social media, you'll see videos like that where people are literally filming themselves in their prayer room. They're in their closet and they're like, oh, wow. Tears in their eyes. God's touching me right now. This is amazing. He's so here. What are we doing? Why are we posting videos of ourselves, giving money to the poor, praying alone? This stuff is private. Jesus says that those are things that you should do and no one else should know about. So that's the secret life. We got to be willing to do things that no one knows about. You got to be willing to live a life that no one claps for, because we live for an audience of one. And if that's not enough, you got to go back to the basics. His opinion is the only opinion that truly matters.
1: 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Somebody's listening now to this broadcast, and they're saying, you know, I tried this season of prayer stuff, and I said the Lord's Prayer 8 times, prayed for everybody I knew and the 3 missionaries who were friends, and I'm sitting there and thinking, what do I do now? So I went out and got a beer. And I want you to talk to that person on the other side of the break. Guys, this is so good, I can hardly stand it. The book is The Secret Life of Christians, How to Live Authentically, Especially When No One Is Watching. 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
0: Hey, thanks for joining us. We're hanging out with preacher and author Jacob Coyne, and you can keep up with him on Instagram and at YouTube. At Jacob Coyne, C-O-Y-N-E. But don't expect him to answer or to respond. He lives in the mountains of Tennessee, and he doesn't like you at all. Hey, listen, but on the other side of the break, I was talking about a friend of mine. And you know about the friend of mine. It's really me. I mean, after I've prayed the Lord's Prayer 8 times, prayed for every missionary, all 3 of them that I know, and for my family members, and I'm going to do a season of prayer, and that took 12 minutes. What do I do? I mean, there's got to be more than that. What do I do then?
6: Yeah, that's my struggle. I mean, I still struggle with that. So I had to go back. I wanted to go forward in my prayer life, and I felt so stuck. I was always taught, you know, just feel it, because I grew up very charismatic, Pentecostal in my faith upbringing. So it's like, just feel your way in prayer. Do whatever you feel like and whatever you want to say to God. He's your Father. He loves you. But man, when you're busy and your brain is mush after working your job, I'm taking care of all my kids, making dinners for them when I get home from work. I'm so tired. It's hard to think of even 5 minutes of what to pray for. So I had to go back to the early church fathers. What did they do? How did they spend time with God? Were there ways to pray that worked for them? Were there certain prayers that they prayed? So I started to develop a little mix of both. So for me, I pray the Lord's Prayer too. I'm with you, Steve.
0: Yeah, right.
6: There's other prayers that I took on praying every day. One of those is the Jesus Prayer. And it's funny because it's such a short prayer, but it just lives in my heart.
0: Tell us what it is.
6: Constantly. It's Jesus Christ, Son of God, have mercy on me, a sinner.
0: And the monks they breathe with it.
6: Exactly. You breathe in, you breathe out, you receive his forgiveness, you receive his mercy. And I love that prayer so much because it keeps me grounded in the gospel. It reminds me that God is always merciful. No matter how much I sin, no matter how many mistakes I may have made that day, his mercy triumphs over judgment. There's always more forgiveness. He's a better forgiver than I am a sinner, right?
0: Yeah.
6: So that prayer has been a huge prayer in my tool belt. And then also the daily examine. Saint Ignatius of Loyola, he practiced the daily examine. And that's after, I mean, I relate to him a lot. I mean, he wanted to be an amazing soldier and do great things and be well known. And he was into romance books and stories of warriors fighting dragons, and then a cannonball blew his leg. So yeah. He couldn't do any of that stuff. And his sister gave him all these books to read as he's recovering, and they weren't any books that he wanted to read. They weren't the romance books or the dragon slayers or anything like that. It wasn't the Odyssey. They were religious books, books on prayer, books on God. And he began to read these books, and he had nothing else to do. And it helped him to develop a love for Jesus. And then he developed the daily examine, where at the end of your day, you just ask the Lord, where did I see you and where did I miss you today? Where were you in my life today? What were you doing? And if I read the Bible today, did I even live that out? So you kind of examine your own heart. You examine your own soul. And it takes time. That might take 15 minutes of your time. And I love that. It takes a bit for you to slow down. And it's so hard for us to slow down. We want to scroll. We want to watch something on Netflix. But to examine your day, you've got to quiet yourself, slow down, and really think about the times where God was speaking, where he was doing something in your day. So I've been practicing that. And then honestly, I just have to have scheduled time of prayer. My wife and I have scheduled times in the week where we pray. And one of those is praying for our 5 daughters. We want all of them to love God. We want all of them to live incredible lives. And we have a whole list for them. So for us, we have a prayer list where we go through the entire thing on Monday nights. But then after that, we're done with the prayer list. We want to keep praying because God's in the room, and we've developed these early church practices in prayer that have worked for us. I think it's so funny that I'm at this place now in my life. I'm in my 30s and I'm using these old prayers when in my 20s, I used to think those were stupid. I used to think those were religious and rote and they were full of repetition. They're boring. Why don't we just turn on loud worship music and dance around the room for God? But now these prayers have changed my life, but particularly the Jesus Prayer. Yeah, I feel too. Like I'm a monk at heart.
0: That's so good. Okay. You know, after you've done all of that, I play solitaire.
6: you keep on praying.
0: There's a point in my life when I don't want to do this anymore. And Jesus said, good, I'm tired of this too. But up to that point, you can play solitaire. Hey, the book. Yeah. And we're kidding around. And this is serious stuff. And it's serious for all of us. Because all of us are too busy. All of us are so much on social media. We're just we're crazy, and it's time to stop being crazy. And this book, The Secret Life of Christians, will help a lot.
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0: 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And as soon as you do it, you get 3 free sins.
1: Jacob, you were talking on the before the break about using some of the patterns of the Desert Fathers for prayer and some of the early church. And throughout your book, one of the things that stood out to me and I was impressed with, throughout your book, you reference people in throughout church history. Every, you know, the Desert Fathers, Brother Lawrence, yep. Hudson Taylor, C.S. Lewis, on and on. And, you know, it really struck me that it's not only a good source of, you know, models for how to pray, but that connection that people can feel, especially as they become Christians and understanding that, you know, it's not just you and Jesus walking off in the sunset. It's you're connected with thousands of mm-hmm. years of family. Talk yep. a little bit about that why was that important in the book?
2: That was so important to me because, like I said, in my kind of charismatic Pentecostal upbringing, I was taught that the church fathers were Billy Graham, Martin Luther, C.S. Lewis, maybe even Martin Luther King Jr. So I'm like, wait, what happened before all that? These people are amazing. And these, you know, some of these faith healers, they're great people. And I love them and I admire them. I wrote about one of them in the book, Smith Wigglesworth. Mm. But, you know, that's in the 1800s, early 1900s. What's before all that? What's before Martin Luther? Am I not connected? Because I'm a Protestant. So am I not connected to any church history because it's Catholic, quote unquote? So I wanted to dive back and figure out what I'm missing. Because I felt disconnected from the early church. I felt disconnected from the apostles. How did we just show up here? So I started reading early church fathers, their writings, their epistles, their letters, and I was blown away by the way they lived, by the way they wrote. I got to know St. Augustine and St. Francis of Assisi. I got to know St. Ignatius and Polycarp and these men are mountainous men, just incredible men. Thomas Aquinas, my gosh. Like, I don't have enough time to read all of his books, all of his writing. But the things that these men have written down have changed my life. And this started for me because I went to Israel. I got a free trip to Israel. This is the perks, guys, of being mid-level famous Christian, okay? You get free trips to Israel. I get invited to Israel every single year. So this time, when I got invited, I said, hey, that's amazing that you want to take me on a free trip, but my wife also needs help. I mean, I've got all these kids at home, so could you pay for the babysitters?
3: nice play.
2: The family to come over, they paid for that too.
1: Yeah.
2: So I went for 10 days to Israel on this tour. And on one of the days, we went to the Garden Tomb and we went to the Church of the Holy Sepulchre all on the same day. So the Garden Tomb, was discovered in the 1800s and it was discovered by a man from Great Britain who's a Protestant and bought the land. And he said, this really looks like a place where Jesus was likely raised from the dead. It's beautiful. I mean, you could see on this hill, I mean, it's right outside the walls of Jerusalem. You could see a hill. It looks like it may be Calvary, and then there's a tomb right next to it. Might be the place. So, hence the Garden Tomb. Then we go to the Church of the Holy Sepulchre. And before I talk about the Church of the Holy Sepulchre, the Garden Tomb was just beautiful. I mean, it looked like a Disneyland exhibit. It was just like beauty everywhere, and it was a cool tour. The tour guide takes us through. You get a few seconds to walk inside the tomb and take your picture. Everyone has their phones out. It was fun. So then we go to the Church of the Holy Sepulchre, and that was a different story with my group. We walk in, and most of my group wanted to leave immediately. They're like, what is this place? The smells and the bells are here. The weird people are here. And the Church of the Holy Sepulchre is filled with Eastern Orthodox, Greek Orthodox Christians, Roman Catholics, Ethiopian Christians. I mean, it feels ancient in there. And you see all these Christians with veils over their faces, kneeling down and praying. It's dark in there. It feels candlelit. And most of my tour group wanted to leave and go explore somewhere else or get a tattoo at the Rizuk tattoo next door. So I said, I want to stay. So I left my group and I'm all alone at the Church of the Holy Sepulchre. And for those listening, this is the Church of the Holy Sepulchre is the other likely place where Jesus was crucified and raised from the dead, all in that vicinity. It's been around since the 300s AD, where it's been established as a church or the site where Jesus was crucified and raised from the dead. So as I'm walking through, my heart's pounding. I'm watching all these people encounter the Lord, pray, kneel down. And I felt completely disconnected from these Christians. And for me at that point, I believe that these are my brothers in Christ. These Greek Orthodox, Eastern Orthodox Christians and Catholics, they're my brothers, but I felt completely disconnected from them and the way they practiced their faith in Jesus. So that led me to wanting to go home and search the Desert Fathers, the Church Fathers, and see what they actually believed in, what they wrote, the way they prayed. And I felt completely elementary as a Christian. It's crazy that I went to ministry schools. I was a youth pastor. I was a Bible teacher. I was the pastor of an entire school, and the staff. I mean, I'm 25 years old, pastoring 50-year-old men. What in the world? And at that point, I had no idea what the early church really looked like. And I had to go back. And man, it's changed my life. I feel connected from the resurrection to now at this point. It's a great feeling to know that we are surrounded, as the book of Hebrews says, by a great cloud of witnesses. And there's so many men in the faith that I'm inspired by, so many women in the faith that I'm inspired by that keep me going. And it feels amazing to know that there's people who struggle too, like St. Augustine. Man, he struggled. He's like most of us. He wanted to live a worldly life, and then finally he's banging on the ground. I keep telling myself, tomorrow, tomorrow, tomorrow. Why not today? Then he gives his life to Jesus. I think so many of us relate to that.
0: Oh, listen, we're out of time. Spit. We had so much. Listen, this will give you a taste of this book. You ought to get it. It's titled The Secret Life of Christians, How to Live Authentically, Especially When No One Is Watching. This is the kind of book you want to go through with your husband or your wife or maybe some other Christian friends. Begin to practice together a secret life. Jacob, we rise up and call you blessed. Thank you for spending this time with us.
2: Thanks for having me.
0: Hey, we'll tell you about next week.
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0: You think about that.com.

0: good. What a great hour. What a great book. In fact, all of us have been talking in the break, and we're going to read it, and we're going to spend some time thinking about it, because we know, and you know too, that what he's saying about our need is true. I told him off the air that I could identify, and I really can, but Jesus likes Jacob more than he likes me. I had to have a nervous breakdown, or close to a nervous breakdown. Nobody knew it. If you've got a deep voice and you can smile and not cry, you can go psychotic and nobody will know. But, man, I was so close to the world coming to an end that I resigned from the church overnight. And I decided something's wrong here. And there wasn't anything wrong doctrinally or in my life. It was going well, and I had enough money to pay the mortgage and all that. But, man, I took a year of learning some of the things, and I'm still learning. I mean, I was kidding when I said, when you've said all the prayers, play solitaire. And I got to confess, no, I'm not. Sometimes the time I set aside for God is the time when I play solitaire on the computer. And so I don't want to pretend to be this spiritual giant, but I've been there, and I've done that. And this is going to sound so pious, and I don't mean it to sound pious. I really am a man of prayer. I don't know. I honestly don't know how I could survive without the time I spend each morning in prayer with Jesus. Now, if you came into my study when I was doing that, you wouldn't think it was prayer, because I cuss and spit. I tell him what I think. I listen. Sometimes I'm on the floor, and sometimes I cry, and sometimes I laugh. But that is so important to me, and I'm not trying to over-spiritualize. It just is, and I wanted to add my witness to what Jacob had to say. This is good stuff. Get the book and read it. All right, Wyatt. Top that next week. Who are we going to have next week?
1: We have no idea.
0: Thanks a lot.
2: We'll pray
0: about
2: it.
0: I hate it when you do that. No idea whatsoever.
1: Well, you know, when we get to this point, which is very, very occasional, because the throngs are beating down our door to be on our program, but we do hit... we do hit a roadblock every once in a while, and so then Matthew has to do his magic. There he goes.
0: All right. Matthew's
1: going to write a joke.
0: He's going to do his magic next week, and you don't want to miss it.
2: Good thing we're in the magic city.
0: Kind of scared. Hey, join us same time, same place. Don't do anything we wouldn't. It gives you a wide berth.

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0: On July 20th, 1969, the world watched as an American astronaut stepped foot where no human being had ever stepped, under the surface of the moon. Neil Armstrong's words were simple, but the moment was historic.
2: It's one small step for man, one giant leap for mankind.
0: The Apollo 11 mission was the result of years of sacrifice, innovation, and national resolve. More than 400,000 Americans worked behind the scenes to make the mission possible. At a time of division at home and tension abroad, the moon landing reminded the world what free people could accomplish when united by a common goal. America didn't just reach the moon. We proved that there were no limits to what we could imagine or achieve.
3: 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From the AmFed Coin and Bullion News Desk, it's 960 News Now.
4: News this hour from Town Hall, I'm Mary Rose. Iran has launched retaliatory fire at U.S. forces on Sunday after the U.S. military struck Iranian rocket launchers. Fox News is reporting Iran fired missiles into Jordan but were intercepted with no reported impacts. The exchange followed U.S. strikes on Iran's Larak Island, where American forces observed Iranian units preparing to deploy rockets with mines into the Strait of Hormuz. U.S. forces destroyed two launchers, CENTCOM said. A federal appeals court ruling is triggering a new fight over political advertising rates, with both parties pressuring local television stations ahead of the 2026 midterms.
5: The Fourth Circuit overturned an FCC rule allowing political parties and super PACs to receive the same discounted rates as individual candidates. Axios reports Democrats are saying stations could face campaign finance violations if they offer outside groups those discounts. Republican attorneys disagree, calling the Democratic warning legally unsupported and threatening complaints against stations that change their policies. Republicans plan to appeal the ruling, which could determine how far campaign dollars go this fall. Ron Taylor reporting.
4: New York City Mayor Zohran Mamdani is taking another shot at Amazon, and critics warn shoppers could pay the price.
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